0: Detroit today. Michigan Public Radio's Colin Jackson reports.
1: Vance's comments come as Republicans frame Democratic nominee Abdul El-Sayed as too extreme for supporting measures such as Medicare for All and abolishing Immigration and Customs Enforcement. Vance accused him of being too divisive.
2: This guy is a goldmine of content, but unfortunately, it's a goldmine of content of him fighting against the interests of the people in this room and fighting for the most terrible ideas and terrible policies and the craziest ideas out there.
1: El-Sayed says evil is taking away health care while starting trade wars and actual wars and, quote, dividing people for your own gain. Vance did not discuss the war with Iran or tensions with Canada. For NPR News, I'm Colin Jackson in Shelby Township, Michigan.
0: First tropical storm system to hit Texas this year is on track to make landfall sometime tomorrow afternoon. Houston Public Media's Andrew Schneider reports it could soon become Tropical Storm Edward.
3: Texas Governor Greg Abbott warned that Harris County, which surrounds Houston, should take the brunt of the rain and flooding from the storm.
4: Because of rapidly rising waters, especially in Harris County, we've seen too often vehicles being swept away. It's so incredibly important for anybody in any region of the state, but especially in Harris County, to avoid driving in to what appears to be waters on the roadway.
3: Abbott warned that this will also be a windstorm. He said people need to be careful to avoid doing anything that could cause a spark that the storm could fan into a wildfire, given previously dry conditions. I'm Andrew Schneider in Houston.
0: Wall Street, the Dow closed down 374 points. This is NPR News in Washington. The Supreme Court is allowing the Trump administration to continue with construction on a White House ballroom for now. The court majority said the National Trust for Historic Preservation likely has not suffered a concrete injury that would allow it to sue to stop the project. New research at last week's American Chemical Society meeting showcased a potentially edible cookie made out of plastic. NPR's Ari Daniel reports.
5: Microbes excel at converting raw ingredients into new materials. A team of researchers at Southern Illinois University Carbondale gave disintegrated plastic and ground up corn husks and stalks to genetically modified yeast, which processed it into a protein paste. A 3D food printer then turned the slurry into small cookies. Lihiro Jayakoti is a synthetic microbiologist.
6: There is a non-plastic embedded into these cookies. So we are not eating plastic.
5: Nor has anyone actually eaten the cookie yet. There are still safety tests to be done, and the process is pricey and uses a lot of energy. Still, the researchers see potential for a future in which cookies could be made from plastic waste in outer space or disaster zones. Ari Daniel, NPR News.
0: President Trump is asking Apple to change the name of Lake Ontario to Lake America on its Maps app. Interior Secretary Doug Burgum says Trump reached out to Apple directly. No Apple comment yet. After Trump's executive order changing the name, Google Maps went along with it for users in the U.S. In Canada, it's not changed. And for the rest of the world, Google is providing both. I'm Louise Schiavone, NPR News, Washington.
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0: 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We love radio so much, we have an ongoing series about it called The Divided Dial. The first season was all about the right-wing takeover of AM and FM talk radio. The second season, which aired last spring, was a deep dive into shortwave radio, the way less listened to but way further reaching of the radio frequencies, as in thousands of miles across countries and continents, even around the world. Though most people don't even know that this type of radio exists, the shortwaves have played a part in shaping our politics here at home and around the globe. And though its listenership has dwindled, its trajectory can be read as a sort of parable, a warning for what happens when we give up control of our public airwaves. Over the course of four episodes, host Katie Thornton delved into the history of government propaganda on shortwave and the rise of cults and extremists. The episode we're airing this week features the story of a present-day battle playing out on the shortwave frequencies between two very different groups. But before we get to that story, a quick refresher on how the shortwaves operate.
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1: This is Radio Rebelde, Radio Rebel. And it goes back to the revolution.
3: On the shortwaves, the global tussle for influence plays out 24/7. But we didn't just hear news and propaganda.
1: Well, let's just go up the band. Let's hope we hear some Morse code.
3: There were beeps and bloops.
1: Here we go.
3: Coded messages sent between amateur radio operators or between government officials who use the shortwaves to send military data or secret instructions.
1: Let's see what else we have.
3: And some of what we heard just sounded like normal radio, with lots of music and preaching.
6: Strong in the Lord and the power of his might against the wiles of the devil.
7: It was hidden just to hide the meaning and the power of the divine name
8: that is inherent
7: in the name of Yah.
1: Yes.
3: That's an end times ministry that also preaches that the earth is flat.
1: Which is very interesting because shortwave radio wouldn't propagate in a flat earth, but details.
3: In just about an hour of surfing the shortwaves, we heard prayer and propaganda, news and conspiracy theories, so many languages, and some really decent jams from all over the globe. I felt like I had been welcomed into a club that was somehow secret and yet right there for anyone to join. And I know it's cliche, but there was something magical about tuning into the world, training my ear to listen through the crackle, hearing the distance. As it turns out, this practice of scanning the dial, finding out what you can hear and from how far away, is a century-old art. It was popular among radio's early adopters. These early distance fiends, as they were known, uncovered something very strange about how radio waves traveled through space. And what broadcasters did with that information completely altered the trajectory of the 20th century. Radio broadcasting, as in from one to many, it didn't start on shortwave. It started on AM, taking off around 1920. And AM was inherently local.
9: Santa Larson, Mrs. Lester Larson. Happy birthday.
3: Signals reached up to 50, maybe 75 miles.
10: By the way, down Texas way, your home state. 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
9: Bill Ma Taylor up there at Lake Geneva says happy birthday to us. 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
3: But at night, those listening at home noticed something strange. As the sun set, more stations emerged from the static. And they weren't coming from down the street or the next town over. 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
9: WCFL in Chicago.
3: A listener in Kansas might hear an opera or a boxing match from the East Coast. After dark, it was like the world cracked open, and distant stations faded in and out on ghostly, mysterious winds. Most people had never heard a faraway voice, period. Long-distance telephone calls were the costly domain of dignitaries and government officials, and even those were fed across long, scratchy copper lines. A disembodied voice, without a wire, without a fee, from hundreds of miles away, that awed and baffled people. Even scientists, some of whom believed that radio, perhaps, could be used to communicate with the dead. But, of course, there was an explanation for these voices in the night.
13: Let us follow through the steps and the processes in transmitting or sending radio messages.
3: Here's what was happening. The way AM normally works is that radio waves get shot from the top of a tall tower, which is often on top of a tall hill.
13: The radio messages leave the antenna as electromagnetic waves and travel with the speed of light.
3: The waves travel over the ground, basically line of sight, from the tower to you. It's called a ground wave, and it's the thing that fades out a few dozen miles from the tower. But when you shoot out an AM signal, there's another thing that happens, almost a byproduct.
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3: It's called a sky wave, and the sky wave goes up into the atmosphere.
14: The lower layers of the ionosphere, which are about 45 to 75 miles above the Earth's surface, they're like a huge sponge during the day, and they absorb the signals that pass through them.
3: Susan Douglas is a professor of communication and media at the University of Michigan. She says that these lower layers of the atmosphere are made up of ions that get all charged up by the sun. And in the daylight, those layers are where radio waves go to die.
14: But at night, when the sun sets, these layers disappear, and the ones above them, they combine to form a dense layer, and it acts like a mirror to sky waves.
3: At night, these sky waves, the sort of byproduct of AM transmission, they keep going until they bounce off this other layer of the ionosphere, and they come back down to Earth vast distances away.
13: When these waves strike the antenna of a receiving set, this entire process is reversed. We hear sound originating at that very moment, hundreds or even thousands of miles away.
3: That's what these late-night AM radio listeners were hearing, a radio wave that had ricocheted off the ionosphere to get to them. And it rocked their world. Long-distance channel surfing became a fad called fishing in the night, with listeners casting out into the ether and seeing what they could catch.
14: They had a map on the wall with map tacks, and every time they reeled in a station, they would put a map tack on where that broadcast emanated from. Was it Kansas City? Was it Washington, D.C.? Wherever.
3: Radio manufacturers ran ads with slogans like concerts from 14 cities in one evening. In newspaper editorials, distressed housewives and sometimes husbands lamented that their significant other was spending every evening out in their radio shack. But while AM broadcast listeners burned the midnight oil to marvel at all the faraway stations, there was one group of people who weren't so surprised by radio's ability to go long. They were the amateur radio operators, what you might know as ham radio. Basically, guys who weren't broadcasting, but were tinkering with radio equipment just to chat, one-to-one, like long-distance walkie-talkies. Back in the days before broadcasting, almost all radio transmission was one-to-one. The radio waves were mostly used by ship captains or the military, and the hams, who were just having fun. But in World War I, the U.S. government got worried about interference on those AM airwaves. So they eventually assigned specific frequencies for ships, for the military, and for those meddling amateurs.
14: They were kicked down to the waves that were thought utterly worthless, short waves.
3: Back then, people thought the short waves with short wavelengths, picture a really tight squiggly line, just wouldn't go very far. Even Guglielmo Marconi, the father of radio, thought that longer wavelengths would mean longer distances. But the amateurs weren't put off.
14: They began experimenting with them.
3: And as it turned out, the short waves weren't the short end of the stick.
14: They were getting really far. They were getting stations in Australia, New Zealand, or stations in England and France.
3: For the most part, reception was clearer at night, but it didn't have to be dark to go the distance.
14: Amateurs reported spanning distances as great as 10,000 miles, which was unthinkable. Australia and New Zealand were described in the fall of 1923 as a bedlam of Yankee signals.
3: The amateurs proved something huge. Shortwave could do round the clock what AM could only do at night. It could use the ionosphere as a springboard. And this changed the game for AM broadcasters who wanted their station to reach more people. In 1923, Pittsburgh's KDKA, the country's first commercial radio station, they got their station on shortwave and reached as far as South Africa. New shortwave stations started up in Switzerland and Japan and Venezuela. And with the scars of World War I still fresh, this burgeoning international medium was a source of hope.
11: There was a lot of utopian discourse around radio that, you know, having allowed people to communicate across all these borders, you know, would there be no more wars?
3: Michelle Helms is a retired professor of media studies who has written a lot about radio.
11: It would, you know, solve all kinds of problems. 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
3: Entire magazines were devoted to helping people discover new shows on international radio. 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

0: This is On the Media. I'm Katie Thornton, host of the Divided Dials series. Okay, 11:07 a.m., May 18th, 2024. A little over a year ago, I tried for the first time ever to pick up a shortwave radio broadcast. I'm out in Wisconsin. As if on cue. Okay. It was a really nice spring day, if a little windy. So I was outside.
1: Powered up. So this is FM.
0: I found a little shortwave radio that my grandma had given my parents years ago before she died.
1: Wide or narrow? I don't know what that means.
0: It took me a while to figure out how to use the thing.
1: Just minimized the treble to try to get some of the static out. This is like such a stupid question, but does wind blow radio waves?
0: How to find the frequencies that were active.
1: I'm hearing a voice, 93, 33.

0: come back.
1: I feel like Jodie Foster in Contact right now. Like when her signal goes out and she thinks the aliens are gone. I'm like, that's me right now. But eventually, I started picking stuff up.
0: Oh my gosh, voices, voices, voices.
1: The antenna's broken, so I'm just going to grab a pliers quick and like squeeze it into place.
0: What? Okay, I'm holding the pliers on the antenna and getting way better reception. Like, let me... No pliers? Pliers. Oh my god, I think I'm an antenna. Let me try going back to 9330, 11,020 kilohertz. Oh my god. Dang, I'm gonna keep surfing. Surfing the waves. Oh my god, I just got it. Come back.
1: I have to say, I've never been so excited to hear Christian rock. Once I got the hang of it, I started to pick up a lot of stuff.
2: This is a matter of life and death for the church. The church will not repopulate itself, I'm sorry.
1: Oh, there's so many now.
3: I heard World's Last Chance.
4: Okay, now we're going to get into the usage of the word Almighty in the New Testament. Go with me to Revelation.
3: I heard Brother R.G. Stare.
5: The baby that is a mark, either going to heaven or hell.
3: I was just so excited. It was just me on my own for hours, kind of like being caught in a social media scroll, but a lot less passive. And eventually, I filled in my dad when he came into the room.
6: Oh, you know what kind of station I heard earlier? It was just beep, beep, beep, beep, wah, wah, wah, wah, wah, wah, which is usually like a code that somebody's receiving. Yeah, isn't that crazy?
3: Content be damned. I was loving the short waves.
6: I can play it for you.
3: Parts of the world, shortwave radio is still a lifeline. Here in the U.S., though, these days it's mostly a hobby. But right now, there's a battle playing out on our shortwaves. It's taking place between two parties with very different visions for how the shortwaves should be used. And that ideological battle between the pirates and the profiteers tells us a lot about how we regard our public airwaves. In the year since I had that first solitary channel surfing experience, I've been able to tune in together with other shortwave listeners.
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7: Okay. So this was an HOA, so I can't do a lot outside.
3: And one of the folks I listened with was this guy, Matt Todd.
7: Yeah, I have it's a loop on the ground. You can kind of see it out there.
6: Oh yeah, yeah, I see where it is.
3: He lives about a half hour north of where I live in Minneapolis. 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He was especially excited when he was flipping through the shortwave band and heard On the Media, which we've been airing on a shortwave station, WRMI, out of Florida, for several months.
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3: Meta, huh?
6: People have been writing us in. It's nice.
7: Good.
6: I was surprised at how many people were just so thrilled to hear it on there.
7: 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It's not God stuff, and it's not right-wing talk. It's something different.
3: It's not that Matt hates the God stuff or the right-wing talk, but like so many shortwave fans, he got into it for the surprise, the worldliness. In the last several decades, as lots of countries have backed away from their government-run services and the private stations have been dominated by big names like Brother Stare or World's Last Chance, who snatch up tons of cheap airtime in bulk, there's just not as much variety anymore. And that's why Matt and lots of other shortwave lovers have taken a special interest in shortwave pirates. You know, people broadcasting without a license to do so.
9: Wow! And now I'm a voice.
3: 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But on the shortwave frequencies, there's plenty of free space and almost no policing.
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3: But on

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2: 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It's pretty cool. 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
2: There was a huge variety of music, from old blues to synth pop. 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
4: I put it up towards midnight. Nope, there's another one that came on there. Okay, yeah.
2: Someone popped on right around midnight Eastern time to play a cheesy recording of Auld Lang Syne. Someone else played old Casey Kasem broadcasts.
4: 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I think he even called it WFDR.
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2: 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Radio free whatever. One person I spoke with described the pirate stations as watering holes where people create the radio station that they always wanted to have. People told me they hear more musical variety on pirate shortwave than they ever do on big streaming services.
8: The fact is that pirate radio is alive and well.
2: This is Bennett Cobb. He's retired now, but for decades he was a trade journalist working the FCC beat. Today he runs a blog covering all sorts of weird stuff that can be found on the radio waves. Suffice to say, Bennett also listens to the radio a lot. And he also hears a lot of pirates.
8: Some of these stations have literally lasted decades.
2: He remembers this one he first picked up years ago.
8: I remember that station vividly because the guy running it believed he was the Antichrist. He apparently had some kind of an accident where he cut himself and there was some bleeding, or he didn't bleed or something, or whatever, and this transformed him into the Antichrist.
2: Usually, these shortwave pirates aren't bringing you more of the same preaching or ultra-conservative talk. For the most part, they've reclaimed the airwaves for something a little lighter. Yeah, for some political conversation, maybe for claims of being the Antichrist, but also just for some fun.
8: The prospect of an international audience for your broadcast, whether you're playing

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1: The immediate appeal is being able to play your favorite music and rant as you like, whether it is pro-Christ or anti-Christ, and be heard.
2: To many in the shortwave world, this is what the future of the medium sounds like. Still scratchy as hell, but unexpected. Freeform. An ethereal space like none other, where people can hear some truly wild material from the other side of the country or the other side of the world. No Wi-Fi needed. But it turns out that pirates aren't the only ones trying something novel on shortwave. There's another group with a very different vision for the future of the airwaves. And if they get their way, the shortwaves might sound less like this. Anybody hear me? And more like this. That's coming up after the break. This is The Divided Dial from On the Media.
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0: This is On the Media. I'm Katie Thornton, host of the Divided Dials series. Right before the break, I told you that another group has recently shown interest in the shortwaves. Bennett Cobb told me the story, which begins several years ago. Because he's a huge fan of radio, Bennett likes to read applications that have been submitted to the FCC, specifically for what are called experimental licenses.
1: A typical example would be if a satellite examines hydrology, water uses, natural resources.
0: Basically, experimental licenses are for folks who are trying to invent or perfect new technology that uses radio waves in some way. The FCC lets you apply for temporary permission to use specific frequencies. It's pretty cool. Like, the federal government sets aside some of our airwaves to see if the next Marconi is out there.
1: So many of these are university satellite programs. And the other big category would be product development.
0: The FCC's rules generally prohibit making money off these experiments, but companies can use them to test out new devices, see if they work before bringing them to market. Like, Bennett once saw an application for this thing that looked like a chandelier,
1: but actually contained antennas that would jam communications within your own home. This has something to do with sort of fighting back against Wi-Fi or something.
0: Okay.
1: So instead of telling your kids to turn off the phone
0: right. And
1: go play outside, you would turn on this massive chandelier, which would prevent all type of electronic use in the household.
0: That one didn't seem to go anywhere. Bottom line here, though, these are applications to use the public airwaves, so the applications are publicly available. And Bennett loves poring through them, even if oddball ideas like the anti-Wi-Fi chandelier are the exciting exception to the rule.
1: I go through hundreds and hundreds and hundreds of these licenses. The overwhelming majority of them are not particularly interesting.
0: But a few years back, he noticed something out of the ordinary.
1: There were these applications being filed from companies with peculiar names, and that nobody knew who they were or what they were doing.
0: What were the names of the entities?
1: One of them is called County Information Services, which is the most blasé, unavailing name. It's not clear that the station has anything to do with counties.
0: And there was another thing that made these applications stand out.
1: The fact that these were shortwave, because shortwave experimental applications are rare. The FCC grants hundreds of these licenses a month. It's very rare to see one that deals with shortwave at all.
0: By now, you all know that shortwave radio waves are really good at covering long distances, thanks to them bouncing off the upper atmosphere and coming back to Earth. But shortwaves aren't good for short distances. So things like that anti-Wi-Fi chandelier, or even most radio sensors for scientific experiments, they wouldn't use the shortwaves. Plus, shortwave, as you've heard, isn't super high fidelity. So seeing even one, let alone multiple applications to experiment on shortwave, that surprised Bennett. And he wanted to know more. No big deal, because applicants looking to experiment with the public airwaves have to include a statement saying what they're going to do and why.
1: But they're also allowed to make a formal request that information not be exposed publicly.
0: Most of these mysterious applications had requested that the FCC keep that information out of the public eye. And the FCC overwhelmingly obliged. You know, trade secrets.
1: And the fact that the details were withheld made it even more intriguing.
0: So Bennett couldn't read most of the contents of these applications, but he could see that the FCC was okaying them. These experimenters were getting access to the air. But beyond that, Bennett had hit a wall. Until he met a guy with inside knowledge of these applications. And that guy gave Bennett the dirt on these companies with peculiar names and why they wanted to get on the shortwaves.
2: It's private, encrypted, buy and sell instructions.
0: Buy and sell instructions for high-speed international trading. As in stocks, equities, the market. Because when it comes to the market, speed matters.
1: The faster the trade can be completed, the more money that can be made, because these are very small changes in price.
0: It turns out there's a corner of the finance world where people have gone to insane lengths to shave fractions of a second off transaction times. Finance guys have invented new fiber optic cables that might go faster than existing ones. They've bored through mountains to lay a more direct fiber path. There is a lawsuit over misuse of microwaves. It's a whole thing. To date, these guys have typically had their computers send these buy-sell instructions via satellite or the internet over lightning-fast, ocean-spanning fiber cables. But using those experimental licenses, they found that shortwave signals get across the world faster than the internet, faster than satellites, a whopping 9 milliseconds faster, according to one licensee. A century-old technology won. These high-speed traders, they aren't looking to broadcast shows or tinker with anti-Wi-Fi chandeliers. What they're after, really, is real estate. Real estate on the electromagnetic spectrum.
3: So every time we are listening to the radio, watching TV, or using like a banking app on a mobile device, we are making use of the electromagnetic spectrum.
0: This is Natalia Fotich. She's an attorney who works on telecom issues and has written about access to the electromagnetic spectrum, which she says
3: is like an invisible rainbow.
0: The electromagnetic spectrum is basically a spectrum of visible and invisible light. We can see a small portion of these light waves. That's the visible light part, and it sits in the middle of the spectrum. Up above that, in the really high frequencies, you get to things like X-ray, which is regulated by the Food and Drug Administration, not the Federal Communications Commission. But below our visible light range are all the radio waves. Those are monitored by the FCC and another group, the National Telecommunications and Information Administration, which manages all the federal government's use of radio, military, aviation. And on the invisible radio rainbow, a lot is possible.
3: Whenever you use your cell phone, whenever you use a GPS.
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0: The light gets sent out on a specific frequency to your home radio set or your cell phone or that little sensor above the grocery store door. Your receiver decodes it, and voila, the door opens, you check Instagram, you hear the radio. It all happens like that. So radio waves can do a lot. And it turns out the short waves, which are basically a stretch of frequencies above AM, like if you imagine your AM dial going off really far to the right, the short waves, while they aren't good for too much, they can do more than just carry scratchy voices. They can carry data, codes, instructions for a computer to follow. And that brings us back to Bennett's sleuthing. He knew that these applicants wanted to use the shortwaves for trading, but the trail had gone cold because the FCC, at the request of the guys with the experimental licenses, was withholding information. The details were off limits to the public. That is until 2023. When the parent companies behind many of these experimental licenses got together and made a formal, on-the-record request.
2: They have come out publicly with a petition to the FCC stating, yes, we have been operating these experimental stations for trading purposes.
0: These parent companies have names like Virtue Financial Incorporated, Tower Research Capital LLC, DRW Holdings LLC, Jump Trading Group. And what they said to the FCC was, hey, those secret applications, we're the ones behind them. We've been using them to show that high-speed trading is possible on shortwave. And we think it's time that you, the FCC, let us use some of those shortwaves to do this for real. No more experiments. It's time for us to make some money.
2: And as it grew, they called themselves the Shortwave Modernization Coalition.
0: The Shortwave Modernization Coalition. Not radio lovers who love broadcasting, but a bunch of Wall Street guys, tech bros, and venture capitalists who want the FCC to let them use the airwaves to make more money. In their vision for the future of the shortwaves, there's no human touch.
1: The trading is arranged by computers. There's not like a human voice speaking. And then, of course, you wouldn't know what they were transmitting. Nobody could decode it.
0: To everyone and everything other than the computers receiving the instructions, data sounds like nothing. Maybe some static, just blips between computers. I want to clarify something. The Shortwave Modernization Coalition isn't proposing to do away with shortwave broadcasting. Within the shortwaves, you have some frequencies allocated for broadcasts, some for emergencies, some for the ham radio guys, etc. And at this point, the Shortwave Modernization Coalition has only asked the FCC to give them a small portion of mostly unused shortwave frequencies, ones that are currently set aside for things like backup emergency communications. And the FCC hasn't made a final decision yet. But what this group is asking for, essentially, is that the FCC fundamentally change the purpose of this portion of the shortwave band, away from public interest and toward private gain. Because remember from season one, the electromagnetic spectrum are radio waves. They're supposed to belong to the public. Natalia Fodich again.
3: These frequencies, although they're invisible, this invisible rainbow is a public resource.
0: A public resource owned by all of us and regulated by our elected governments.
3: Like, you know, national parks or waterways, which means that it should be managed always thinking about the public interest.
0: But like water or the land beneath national parks, the airwaves are really valuable. And over the years, more and more of the public land of the spectrum has been privatized, often leased out to for-profit corporations like Verizon and AT&T. For many decades, that's been the model of how the U.S. government makes money off this public resource. They lease out these frequencies, often with long lease terms, by auctioning them to the highest bidder. And those companies then use part of the electromagnetic spectrum they're leasing from us to sell us things like Wi-Fi access. Legally, those corporations are still required to serve the public interest. But with things like broadband internet still unaffordable to many Americans, it's easy to argue that they don't always do that. Historically, this land grab has happened on the more capable parts of the spectrum. The frequencies that are good at, say, carrying Wi-Fi from a 5G tower to your phone. Telecom companies haven't seen the shortwaves as worth trying to get. They're not used to transmit the internet. A solar flare can knock them out. Even the FCC has tended to ignore them. In fact, right now, the FCC doesn't even auction off the shortwaves. You can just apply, pay some fees, and if you qualify, you can get on there rent-free.
1: But you see, this is what's so interesting about it. First of all, as the other radio frequencies get more and more jammed up with things like Wi-Fi and microwave and satellites, where is the available real estate? Well, it's in the shortwave. But technology is improving its ability to use frequencies in general, and the trading is a perfect example of that. Who would have thought that shortwave is now fabulously valuable to Wall Street?
0: I asked Bennett if he thinks there's any possibility this thing might not go through, that the FCC might say no to the Shortwave Modernization Coalition's request to use some shortwave frequencies for trading. He thinks not a chance.
1: I don't think that's likely at all. I think in general, this whole area is such a backwoods that the people wanting to take advantage of it are counting on the widespread lack of knowledge. I think given the predilections of this administration, I think they'll say, go knock yourself out, you know, make a ton of money and go have fun with it. And we don't care. And the SEC will make major PR gains from that. They're going to announce how they're unleashing American innovation.
0: The Shortwave Modernization Coalition's formal petition to use the airwaves for trading is going to force the FCC to look at their shortwave rules for the first time in decades. And so, this April, after the FCC opened what they called the delete, delete, delete proceedings, in which they asked for public comment on any regulations that people thought could be rolled back, very Trump 2.0, Bennett and some buddies, including an old Voice of America guy, they made a parallel proposal.
2: I have recommended that the FCC do what is being done in Europe, which is to reduce the minimum power to a lower power level and a smaller investment and allow...
0: The FCC has this old World War II era rule that says that if you want to get a legal shortwave broadcast license, you have to build a station that puts out at least 50,000 watts of power. That's a ton of power.
1: Which means it's very expensive. The old rules make it impractical to do this except illegally, which is what the pirates are doing. But I predict that if the power level were lowered, more people would do it. And I say, you know, let them do it.
2: You know, let flowers bloom, see what people would do with it. So the big question is the FCC going to allow that? Or will the FCC simply take the Shortwave Modernization Coalition, give them what they want, and forget the rest of it?
0: The FCC hasn't responded to their proposal yet. And Bennett says all of this doesn't even necessarily mean that the traders can't also get on the shortwaves.
4: You do sort of imagine that there could be a somewhat harmonious coexistence of these entities on the shortwaves?
1: Oh, yes, if it's engineered properly.
0: Unlike on a lot of the rest of the spectrum, there are still a lot of shortwaves to go around. Bennett says we just have to make space for everyone. It sounds naive, almost fantastical, but honestly, when you describe how shortwave radio works today in practice, it also sounds kind of fantastical. I mean, these are globe-spanning airwaves. We have to share, not just nationally, but internationally. In fact, there's this group called the High Frequency Coordination Conference, made up of everyone from private station owners to government agencies from all over the world. They get together twice a year and decide which countries get to use which frequencies and when, based on the weather and the sun. It's almost like a radio UN. It's all voluntary, nothing's binding, but it's been going on for 35 years and pretty much everyone adheres to it. Maybe you're asking yourself, why should we care? These frequencies they're proposing to use for trading, they aren't really being used anyway. And even if the traders eventually wanted to grab up more shortwave frequencies, like the ones currently being used for broadcasting, do we really care if this weird kind of radio that not very many people listen to anyway and that has some pretty heinous stuff on it, do we really care if that goes away? And I hear you, I do. Part of me wondered that too. I grappled with it for a long time. But these airwaves, they're ours. Even when the government lends them out, the idea is that we, the public, get some kind of benefit back. But trading on shortwaves, there's nothing in it for us.
2: These are exclusively private communication links. There's no public interest in it at all.
0: And this shift in use, this permission to let people use more of the public airwaves for private gain, it would be in line with this administration's approach to the rest of the spectrum. Earlier this year, Republicans in Congress recommended that the FCC start auctioning off lots more frequencies to the highest bidder. These are frequencies that might have otherwise been used for things like affordable rural broadband. Just recently, Congress introduced a new bill that would require the federal government to auction off a ton of frequencies to offset Trump's proposed tax cuts to the rich.
5: Would restore FCC auction authority and end our spectrum drought.
6: Recouping it, going through the auction process would yield billions and billions of dollars, as much as $100 billion. And we need that because we are in a race with China.
0: In reporting this series, I listened to the good, bad, and ugly of shortwave broadcasting, and there's lots of ugly. But I'd still rather have that than watch the spectrum get handed over piece by piece to various profiteers. Or at least, if that happens, give us something back. How about funding public media? The electromagnetic spectrum is the invisible backbone of our media ecosystem, the infrastructure of how we disseminate information.
7: This is a voice speaking from America.
0: G.I.G.O. Now, just like Medicare or education or the Voice of America, it's yet another one of our public resources that's being eroded or turned over to private hands.
8: 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The Earth is flat and God tells you so.
0: But there is resistance on the shortwaves. From people like Bennett and his fellow shortwave advocates, asking the FCC to make it easier for folks to broadcast without million-dollar high-powered antennas.
9: Yeah, but listen to it. It's like a fine watch. They're going to the UK.
0: They're showing us that it isn't just bigwig financial guys who get to make demands of our institutions. The rest of us can, too. And there's the pirates.
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0: I'm not saying they're firing up their bootleg transmitters and thinking, I'm going to illegally play dogs barking over Gary Numan tunes to protest the electromagnetic spectrum getting privatized. But in practice, that's kind of the spirit. In my journey into the shortwaves, there's something I kept coming back to. The shortwaves may not be the most effective place to insist on continued public access. But maybe, for that very reason, it's the most possible place to try. A place to practice putting our foot down to keep the public in the public airwaves.

0: That's it for this season of The Divided Dial. This series was written and reported by me, Katie Thornton, and edited by OTM's executive producer, Katia Rogers. Music and sound design is by Jared Paul. Jennifer Munson is our technical director. This series is made possible in part with support from the Fund for Investigative Journalism.
1: That was an excerpt from season 2 of our series, The Divided Dial. You can hear both seasons on your podcast app of choice. That's it for this week's show. On the Media is produced by Molly Rosen, Rebecca Clark Callender, and Candace Wong. Travis Mannon is our video producer. Our technical director is Jennifer Munson, with engineering from Jared Paul. Eloise Blondio is our senior producer, and our executive producer is Katia Rogers. On the Media is produced by WNYC. Brooke Gladstone will be back next week. I'm Michael Loewinger.
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Hello, and welcome once again to Mountain Stage, live performance radio from the mountain state of West Virginia. I'm not Kathy Matea, nor am I David Mayfield, Larry Gross, or even Connor Knighton. They all have the week off. I'm Adam Harris, and I'm the executive producer of Mountain Stage, and today we bring you a special called Five Faves 2005. We're closing out 2025 with a trip back in time two full decades to my first year with Mountain Stage. 05 is a special year to me in that regard, and as we'll hear, it was a special year for music as well. In our next hour, we'll hear a bluegrass set featuring two of the genre's absolute greats, Alison Krauss and Union Station, and the Del McCurry Band. We'll also hear the jazz, blues, and gospel vocalist Liz Wright, whose album Dreaming Wide Awake had just been released back in 2005. A little later, we'll hear the incomparable Ray Wiley Hubbard in a set that features the first performance on our show of his career-changing tune, Snake Farm. And in just a bit, we'll pay tribute to a trio of guests who joined us in 05 that are no longer with us. The wonderful Nancy Griffith, Guy Clark, and folk music icon Odetta. We're going to begin this Five Favorites episode with a set from the very first show I worked on as an intern in February 2005. Philadelphia-based songwriter Amos Lee was receiving universal praise for his Blue Note Records debut, and anyone who saw him live, they can all attest to his incredible voice and his thoughtful songs. After Amos, we'll hear another young songwriter, Ben Lee, no relation, who was already on his fifth solo album, a landmark of his own called Awake is the New Sleep, when he joined us in 2005. We'll hear some of that release in just a bit, but first, here's Amos Lee.

Thanks very much, y'all. This song's called Bottom of the Barrel.

Thanks. 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

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Thanks for having us here. This is such a cool day. This is a song I want to play you. It's the last song. It's also off my record, Awake is the New Sleep. And it's a bit corny because I like corny, you know. I'm totally into that, you know. So you guys, I'm going to encourage you at the end to sing along and you're going to feel totally uncool. And then we'll know we're getting somewhere. Okay, because cool, you don't get anything done if you're playing it cool, all right? So anyway, thanks heaps for listening and see you next time around, right? There's no need to applaud that.

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1: That was Australian-born Ben Lee, preceded by Philadelphia-based singer-songwriter Amos Lee. Both of those sets were recorded on Mountain Stage in 2005, the year I first started with Mountain Stage. My name's Adam Harris. I'm executive producer hosting this episode, and my memories of that day include Amos Lee and his bassist, Jaron Olevsky, workshopping tunes in the parking lot on what was an unseasonably sunny and warm February day. And I also remember they were glued to the television because their Philadelphia Eagles were competing in the Super Bowl. 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
1: 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If you enjoy the show, take a moment to subscribe and leave us a review wherever you listen. Our look back to 2005 continues with a set of three performers that, while no longer with us, have left an indelible mark on the music and the musicians who follow in their footsteps. This set from Guy Clark was recorded in Bethesda, Maryland, and features Guy's longtime musical partner and collaborator, Verlin Thompson. Before that, we'll hear from Nancy Griffith, who was on a roll with this set from 2005, and you'll hear Outlaw Country's own Elizabeth Cook doing the harmony singing. But we'll begin this set with a singer whose influence is hard to overstate. Widely regarded as a voice of the civil rights movement, greats like Dylan, Joan Baez, and Mavis Staples all cite her influence. We were honored to welcome her on Mountain Stage a total of seven times. Here's a tune from Odetta, who was 75 years strong in this 2005 performance.

This next song was written by our very own wonderful guitar player, accordion player, and harmony singer. When I first heard this song, I knew someday I'd have to record it because it sounded like the gentleman who wrote it, Mr. Clive Gregson, had been channeling my friend Jimmy Buffett when he wrote this song, Shirley MacLaine Moment. So when we did get around to recording it, sure enough, Jimmy came in to sing it, and he couldn't understand why he knew this song. Clive Gregson's song about the town we all love to hate. I love this town!

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Jackson. This next song is a tune that is on hearts and mind that I wrote because I had several ex-boyfriends and my one ex-husband, Eric Taylor, going through divorces all at the same time. And they were all calling my house late at night. It's called Drinking Dial. And I decided that being as left-winged as I am, I would just write a collective song of sympathy for all of them. Although, geez Louise, I couldn't figure out why they were calling me in the first place, because I knew why they were getting divorced. But hopefully they took it to heart and they think that this song is just all about them, as they tend to do think it's all about them. But the last time I was here at Mountain Stage, Eric Taylor was on the show and we got to sing together and we had stayed over past soundcheck and there wasn't really anything to do backstage. And so I was following Eric around and, you know, just chatting and everything. And I thought he was enjoying my company until all of a sudden he turned around and he said, "Dadgummit, Griffith, quit following me around." So I send this out to him tonight, and I hope he's listening.

Thanks. You guys have excellent taste. This is a song Verlin and I wrote. It's called Boats to Build. And we wrote it for a good friend of ours named Richard Lee, who's a marvelous wooden boat builder and sailor and pretty good songwriter. He's a guy who wrote Don't It Make My Brown Eyes Blue. And one time Richard's wife, for his birthday, one year gave him 2 weeks at the wooden boat building school in Maine. And he was thrilled. And she was thrilled. We're not sure who was more thrilled. What we do know is that Richard's no longer married. He's got a hell of a boat. Me and Verlin got a pretty good song.

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1: That was Guy Clark, along with Verlin Thompson, singing Boats to Build on this special Five Faves 2005 edition of Mountain Stage. That song was recorded by Jimmy Buffett along with Alan Jackson. And before that, we heard Nancy Griffiths sing I Love This Town, which was, coincidentally, also recorded by Jimmy Buffett. And we started this set with an influential voice of the civil rights movement, Odetta. 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
1: Ray Wiley Hubbard rolled into Athens, Ohio in 2005 to the beautifully historic theater on the campus of Ohio University. Looking out at the theater and its ornate decor, Ray Hubbard turned to his high school bandmate and Mountain Stage founder Larry Gross, and he said proudly, "Gross, I got this new song that's going to get me out of dives like this." We all laughed, of course, but we had no idea that the song was Snake Farm, and it would soon take on a life of its own. A masterclass in songwriting and in-between song banter, here's Ray Wiley Hubbard from 2005.
3: Thank you very much.

Saw this old dog is chasing this rabbit. Saw a dog is chasing this rabbit. I saw a dog is chasing this rabbit. It's on Sundays about noon. Said to the rabbit, you're gonna make it. I said to the rabbit, you're gonna make it. I said to the rabbit, you're gonna make it. The rabbit said, well, I got to. Get it?

Try a little tenderness, Otis Redding said. Try a little tenderness, is what he said. Try a little tenderness, Otis said. And then he said, I got to, good God, watch me work. Now there's two kind of people in the world. There's two kind of people in the world. There's two.

Everybody loves it. If it's in a groove, everybody loves it. If it's in a groove, everybody loves it. Alan Wolf said that. We've a short time to be here. We've a short time to be here. We've a short time to be here. So get out of your rut and get in a groove. Get out of your rut and get in a groove. Get out of your rut and get in a groove. Thank you very much. Thank you. I'd take this opportunity to introduce the band. I have a band, and we usually play on Friday and Saturday nights because of the weekend work release program. But this being Wednesday, they couldn't make it anyway. This might be the first time that a number of you have appeared before me. So if it is, I would imagine you're extremely nervous. I understand that. There's a song here about driving in today. It's a beautiful, beautiful country and countryside. Just great, great. Just wonderful. But this is a song here kind of about the tourist attractions. I guess it's pretty much primarily throughout the Southwest. Kind of. I didn't see one of these as I was driving in today. But this is a little song about, oh, what it's about.

Oh, yeah, I forgot to mention something. This is a sing-along. Really? It goes snake farm, it just sounds nasty. Snake farm, well, it pretty much is. Snake farm, it's a reptile house. Snake farm, let's try it, make you feel good. I go snake farm, it just sounds nasty. Snake farm, pretty much is. Snake farm, it's a reptile house. Snake farm, yeah. I like you people. Well, Ramona likes her malt liquor and a band from Wales that was called The Alarm. She said she cried when they broke up. She still plays the records at the snake farm. Snake

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Sometimes Ramona calls me up, says, come on down here, it's getting warm. And she runs everybody off, and we, you know, snake farm. Snake farm.

This next song here is an older song of mine. It's called The Messenger. And what that happened was, tell you a little bit about myself. Got some time here. It's league night down here at the bowling alley, and you can't get a lane, so we might as well stay here and play. Back in high school, myself and three other fellows, you know, we formed this band. So we'd been together about 2 or 3 months, and one of the guys, you know, suggested that we get instruments and learn to play it because we were going nowhere fast. So anyhow, we did, and so for a long period of time, I just kind of started, you know, playing in honky-tonks and doing all this stuff. Well, about 17 years ago, I kind of came out of this honky-tonk fog I'd been in, wanted to be like a real songwriter. And this friend of mine gave me this book called Letters to a Young Poet by a fellow named Rilke. I would highly recommend this book, whether you're a young poet or an old poet wannabe, or you don't even like poetry. But there was a line in there about fear and what was on the other side of it. And so what happened was, at age 42, overcame this fear of embarrassment, you know, and called up this guy and said, will you teach me how to finger pick a little bit? And so he did. And so I kind of started writing these little songs, and it validated what was in this book by Rilke. And so so this is called The Messenger. And long time ago, you know, the messenger would come up to the king, tell him the message. If he didn't like the message, they would kill the messenger. So I just want to remind you that we no longer do that practice. If you don't particularly care for this song, well, you get what you pay for.

a mission and a small code of honor to stand and deliver to you by whatever measures and the message I give you. As I got from this old poet, he said our fears are like dragons guarding our most precious treasures. So I am not looking for loose diamonds here, no boys, no, or pretty girls.

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1: That was Ray Wiley Hubbard, recorded in 2005 at a show we did in Athens, Ohio. It was the first of several times that Ray would perform his iconic song Snake Farm on Mountain Stage. I'd like to say a special hello to you right now if you're joining us over WVPB, anywhere in the state of West Virginia, or over at my alma mater station, WVRU, at Radford University in Radford, Virginia. We're glad to have you listening, and I hope you'll be back next week. This is Adam Harris, executive producer of Mountain Stage, standing in for Kathy Matea, and you're listening to Mountain Stage, live performance radio from the Mountain State of West Virginia. 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

Welcome back to this special Five Favorites 2005 edition of Mountain Stage. I'm Adam Harris, executive producer, and I gave all our hosts the week off so that we could wind down 2025 with a trip back two decades to the year I first started with Mountain Stage. In a bit, we'll hear two of the best bands in all of bluegrass music who visited us that year, Alison Krauss and Union Station, and the Del McCurry Band. And we're going to begin with the American jazz and gospel singer Liz Wright, who was among the many guests I saw live for the first time in 2005. With songs from her album Dreaming Wide Awake, here's Liz Wright. Thank you.

Thank you so much to Eddie Wright on guitar, John O. Ricks on drums, Massimo Bilcati on the bass, and Marvin Sewell also on guitar.

An incredible sounding set from an incredible singer, Liz Wright, recorded on Mountain Stage as part of this special Five Faves 2005 edition. I'm Adam Harris, executive producer, and you're listening to Mountain Stage, live performance radio from the Mountain State of West Virginia. 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
1: 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You can also connect with us on Facebook, Instagram, and even watch select performances. You'll find all that and more at mountainstage.org. We're going to round out our trip back to the year 2005 with two of the most distinctive voices in bluegrass music. Alison Krauss was a young teenage fiddling prodigy when she made her first appearance on Mountain Stage, and by the time 2005 rolled around, she and Union Station were selling out everywhere they went. And the Del McCurry Band are one of the most revered family bands in bluegrass music, and over the years, they've become like family to us too. And Del's spirit travels with us in the form of our beloved Del McCurry bobblehead, which resides on stage left at every Mountain Stage. From 2005, here's the Del McCurry Band.
2: Thank you, folks. Good to be here at Mountain Stage again. You know, I think the last time we played this, we were in another part of West Virginia, way yonder somewhere out that way. Which way is that? Well, you know what? I want to do this tune. This is a little tune. I don't know if we ever did this on the Mountain Stage before, but Ronnie plays the mandola on this, and we have a video of this, and it got up to number 6 on the CMT video charts, and we're kind of proud of that, you know. And we'd like to do it one more time for you folks, and this is one that Sean Camp wrote, one entitled My Love Will Not Change.

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Thank you. Thank you, folks. Well, you know what? I forgot to introduce everybody. Of course, you know who they are, don't you? Yeah. I'm going to start on this side. Mike Bebb on the bass fiddle. He's won bass player of the year several times. Over that, on that other side is Jason Carter on the fiddle, and he's from just over the line there in Kentucky. And the guy that just played the mandola, that's Ronnie McCurry. Rob McCurry on the banjo. We're going to let Rob set out on this, and maybe we'll do a little gospel tune for you. This is a quartet number that we put on a record, and it's written by the great Don Reno. It's entitled Angels Singing.

Okay, we'll get Rob to tune his banjo, I guess, up to C. This is a song. We still get a lot of requests for this song, and it's a little song about a motorcycle, you know? Yeah. And I guess the best part of all this is the red-headed girl that's in it, too. And we recorded this on a record about 2 times back. I mean, this thing's getting old, folks. I'm telling you it is. But we appreciate the request for it. It's entitled The 1952 Vincent Black Lightning.

Well, you know what, folks? I'll tell you what. I'd like to try a new song for you. And this is in the key of D, boys. I'm surprising these fellas because we didn't know what we was going to do when we get out here. Of course, we never do know what we're going to do. And we usually do requests, but we didn't do any today, did we? What? Space horses. Well, I was going to sing a brand new song, but I'll do the request. All right.

Well, thank you, folks. We'd like to... What? I'm afraid I can't ride that racehorse today, Hoss. You know, I'm just getting over a bad cold or something. You folks had that up here? Have you? It's a wonder I hadn't been cracking and popping all day, which I probably was and just didn't hear it, was it? Well, let's see. We ought to do something fast for you. Maybe we'll do a little mandolin tune or let's see here. What do you think? Huh? Really? You want to hear All Aboard? Okay. All right. I'll try to get through it for you. That song we had on a record one time, and we did that on the Down from the Mountain tour all year, you know. Okay, All Aboard.

0: Thank you. Larry Adamanuick on the drums.
1: Allison Krauss and Union Station, recorded in Athens, Ohio, with our friends at WOUB-FM at Ohio University. Before that, we heard a set filled with favorites from the Del McCurry Band. I hope you've enjoyed this Five Faves edition of Mountain Stage, where we traveled back to my first year with the show, 2005. This is Adam Harris, executive producer. The recordings we heard today were produced by our co-founders Larry Gross and Andy Ridenour, and the recordings were engineered by our chief engineer and co-founder, Francis Fisher. Special thanks to Andy, Larry, and Francis for welcoming me as an intern in 2005. This episode was produced by Jeff Shirley, John Ingram, Patrick Stevens, and Adam Harris, along with Larry Gross and Mallory Richards. Thanks to our entire team, past and present, and thanks to you out there listening on the radio, because without you, there'd be no Mountain Stage, and we never forget that. Why don't you go out and hear some live music wherever you are, just as soon as you can. 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Here to take us home with a Count Basie tune, Front Burner, performed during what would be his last appearance on our show, here's Clarence Gatemouth Brown.
2: Good evening. Our first tune will be one of the late Count Basies, Front Burner, but I like to have light on the audience if the light man understands. I like to look at you while I work. Yeah, and it's going to be called Front Burner.

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1: Hello, I'm Neil Kirkstall.
2: And I'm Chris Howden. Coming up on As It Happens...
1: Tunnel vision. More than 900 workers are still trapped inside Nepal's hydropower tunnels after flash floods buried the facilities under thick mud. Our guest is fielding calls from angry families desperate for answers.
2: And rock hard abs. Voters have weighed in and chosen the winner of the inaugural Fat Marmot Week, a humongous boy named Don, who gained the most pounds and the most support due in part to his love of eating rocks.
1: Those stories and more coming up for you on the Monday edition of As It Happens.

0: ICE is cracking down on undocumented immigrants and collecting their DNA. From American Public Media, this is Marketplace Tech. I'm Megan McCarty-Carino. Immigration and Customs Enforcement collected the DNA of nearly a million people last year, according to a new analysis from Georgetown Law's Center on Privacy and Technology. After a policy change during the first Trump administration in 2020, the Department of Homeland Security, which also includes Customs and Border Protection, has been ramping up DNA collection of detainees and sending that genetic material to the FBI. Stevie Glaberson is here to discuss. She's the Director of Advocacy at Georgetown Law's Center on Privacy and Technology and a co-author of the report.
1: In the last couple of years, since basically a rule change that happened in the first Trump administration, DHS has now started acting sort of as this like massive DNA collector for the federal government. Basically, anyone the agency, I'm using air quotes here, detains, which sort of means anyone the agency decides that it wants to stop or hold for any amount of time, line agents decide whether to take those people's DNA. So once they take the DNA, they send it to the FBI for the creation of a profile, and then that profile is added to what's called CODIS, our country's criminal policing database. And it's held in an index we understand sort of forever at this moment. As far as we can tell, there's no process to like regularly go through and remove it. So it is there.
0: And as you note, the Department of Homeland Security is now the primary contributor to this DNA database. How significant of an increase are we talking about?
1: Before 2020, before this big rule change and kicking it all off, DHS was adding minuscule amounts of people's DNA to this same database. Over about 25 years since this database, since CODIS has existed, something like 28 million people's profiles have been added almost exclusively by criminal policing authorities at all levels. But DHS in the last couple of years has massively ramped up its DNA collection activities and now is adding millions of people's DNA. And in just a couple of years, we've seen them add 3.3 million people's DNA to CODIS.
0: Tell us more about what this can actually be used for.
1: Yeah, so the database into which this DNA is loaded is searched against for criminal investigations. So what that means is that people who were not arrested on criminal suspicion, whose DNA was not taken because there's any suspicion that they actually did or will commit a crime, and who were afforded none of the protections that are supposed to exist when the government takes our most sensitive information, is in a government database for the police of all stripes, from federal policing agencies all the way down, to search against in criminal policing investigations going forward. So it basically puts these folks and sort of by association, their biological relatives, in a perpetual genetic lineup.
0: That's Stevie Glaberson at Georgetown Law's Center on Privacy and Technology. We've got more on the constitutional implications of this DNA collection at our website, marketplacetech.org. Emma Condon produced this episode. I'm Megan McCarty-Carino, and that's Marketplace Tech. This is APM.

0: Hello, I'm Neil Kirksall.
1: Good evening, I'm Chris Howden. This is As It Happens. Tonight,
0: the plight at the end of the tunnel. Hundreds of workers in Nepal are believed to be trapped underground in hydropower tunnels after last week's floods. Their families are angry, but still hopeful they might be rescued.
1: No thank EU. Icelanders vote against restarting talks to join the European Union. A no supporter tells us that wasn't about pushing the EU away, but embracing her own country's sovereignty.
0: Cliffhanger, rescuers swoop in to save a mountain climber stranded on a 6-inch ledge 10,000 feet above the ground. A firefighter tells us the nighttime rescue could easily have ended very badly.
1: Thanking his lucky stars, an astronomer is delighted at the launch of NASA's new Nancy Grace Roman telescope, which he says will help us better understand the universe and our place in it.
0: Throwing people a lot of curves, voters have chosen the winner of the inaugural Fat Marmot Week. We'll hear how a, quote, special boy who likes to eat rocks, unquote, managed to tip the scales in his favor.
1: And putting the riff in verifiable. After conducting a study of fans at a German rock festival, scientists announced that listening to heavy metal might actually increase your pain threshold. As it happens, the Monday edition, radio that finds poetry in motion. For days now, rescuers in Nepal have been urgently digging, blasting, and pumping their way through mountains of mud and debris. They're trying to reach hundreds of workers who are believed to have been trapped inside hydropower tunnels by the flash floods that swept across the Nepal-Tibet border last week. Around 900 workers are missing underground. Experts say some could have access to oxygen, but are warning that the chances of finding survivors diminish as the days pass. Utom Bloon is Senior Vice President of the Independent Power Producers Association, which represents the companies whose workers are trapped. We reached him in Kathmandu.
0: Utom, what have you heard today about these rescue efforts?
2: Today, I just come back from the site. This disaster was like horrific kinds of movie. Everything, including that bridge, everything, road, all the heavy equipment, that dogs, tunnels, it's all swept away. From today, so all the equipment is reached there. They also did a blasting. So that's a control, that's control blast. And all the, that's water is pumping out. Then once water level goes down, then they will enter there and they are taking out all those, slurry and everything by the using heavy equipment. And all our drone and everything is sending inside the tunnel so that they can, wherever they can send and they can access the tunnel and movement of the people or something like that. And some of the people is doing the rock climbing and trying to reach and figure it out if there is some other like inlet tunnel that can enter the people. So there is many other options working on parallelly.
0: You flew over one of these, these areas, one of these plants and the tunnels. Mm-hmm. Describe for our listeners what it was like. What did you see?
2: Oh my God. It's basically when you see these things, we are saying it is a like flood, but flood means you have a rain and slowly water goes up and you have a time to evacuate. You have a time to go up and even this early warning system works, but it is like a blast. You can just imagine the speed and you must have seen the video of that's Chinese, that sport. It's just taken over a whole building in just a fraction of seconds. And this slurry and mud goes up to the 150 meter high than earlier ground. So all these stone, mud, slurry was coming like 20 meter above the bridge. Both sides of the river is painted like concrete. But it's a slurry and mud. All trees, lot of habitats, lot of building were swept away and dumped into the river, and there is nothing, and people are dying, animals are died there. There is a lot of smell. It's a horrific kinds of movie scene, I would say.
0: Have you heard from any of the families of the workers who are still stuck?
2: Yeah. Family member is constantly pushing all these projects, head office in Kathmandu, and they are also reaching to us, and they are complaining, to be really honest. They are very, very angry. They are complaining about delay in rescuing the people. I can understand that. We are fully, okay about whatever they said, but it is beyond our control. At least as a developer, it's beyond our control. But we are constantly meeting with them. We are trying to convince them that we are doing where possible, and we are also connected with government.
0: What are you saying to government officials? What are you saying to authorities you've been speaking to?
2: Yeah, but whenever we are talking to them, we are helping them in where possible, like getting a machine, sending a few people there if there is a need of some financial help, I would say. And we are also getting them a design of the these hydropower projects, drawing and maps. And we are doing where possible, but they still flood, and it's like in a mountain area. You don't have heavy equipment. You have to go manually if you fall down, even if like, we don't have like very experience on that kinds of rescue in Nepal, because it's never happened in history of Nepal.
0: How do you feel though about the rescue response, the government response so far?
2: Yeah, I would say it's really, really getting delayed now, getting late. These people are high skill, our engineers, high skill like manpowers. They already did many projects in Nepal. They are assets, they are gems for hydropower industry, and we are rushing against the time. But in terms of even government size, they are putting their full effort on that. Yeah, till like Saturday, it was not fully focused on hydropower size. From the Saturday, it was fully focused. It's slightly been delayed, but government, everybody is now focused and fully focused on this hydropower project.
0: Why do you think it was delayed? Why do you think it was delayed?
2: Initially, the people are like much more focused on surrounding people who is like scattered everywhere around the river bank. So basically, first priority is given to the general public, right? So the only then and reaching there like barefoot is like almost impossible. Machine is also not there. Road is not there. Bridge is not there. So only chopper. So that is the major, I would say, the focus area initially. So people are just like confused where to begin with, right? Something like that.
0: The Prime Minister of Nepal has said that experts from India, China, and South Korea are now involved in the rescue operations. The Energy Minister posted on social media that those trapped workers are the, quote, highest priority. Mm. How are you feeling about the chances that more people are going to come out alive?
2: Yeah, the tunnel also have got oxygen, because there is a few inlet tunnels that can pass the oxygen there. So there is around, believed to be 300 people working there. So we are still hopeful on that particular project. That's 300 people we will able to bring back alive. And other like three projects, there is a like buried, below 20 meters of landslide and slurry is, buried. And there is a place of oxygen is not available. Water is there, but oxygen is not there. So there is less chances, but we are still hopeful, because until and unless we don't reach there, we don't see it. So and they are our loved ones, so we cannot trust that they are no more.
0: Uttam, I appreciate your time. Thank you for this.
2: Thank you so much. Namaste.
1: Uttam Bloon is the senior vice president of the Independent Power Producers Association, which represents companies whose workers are trapped in tunnels in Nepal. He's in Kathmandu.

0: there may be 100 billion planets in the Milky Way. There may be more than 100 billion. But even if we go with the low estimate, that's a lot of marbles for scientists like Jason Rowe to sift through. But now Mr. Rowe and other astronomers have been handed a powerful new tool to discover and understand all those planets. Yesterday, NASA's Nancy Grace Roman telescope blasted off into space from Cape Canaveral. It promises to send back all kinds of new data about our galaxy to us. I will not understand it, but Mr. Rowe will. He's a physics and astronomy professor at Bishop's University. We reached him in Sherbrooke, Quebec.
1: Professor, you watched this all happen online, live. What did it feel like?
2: Watching a rocket launch is always amazing.
1: Yeah.
2: It reaches that crescendo of years of anticipation, and then the launch is up and into space in a matter of minutes. It's a fabulous experience.
1: And now the waiting game, but where is it headed first? Let's tell our listeners.
2: So Roman right now is in a low Earth orbit, and then very soon it's going to transition onto its journey out to what's called Lagrange Point 2, which is about 1 million kilometers away from the Earth, and it's going to take roughly 3 months to get there.
1: And once it arrives, what excites you most, and other, you know, astronomers as well, about what it may be able to capture and what you could glean from it?
2: So once Roman arrives at its destination, at Lagrange Point 2, it's still going to undergo a bunch of checks of what's called commissioning to see how the instrument works and everything else. And then there's going to be that big, exciting moment when you get what are called first light images that come back, as well as some preliminary science goals that we're going to do to capture beautiful images of different parts of our Milky Way galaxy, of distant galaxies. And those first images are going to tell us how well we're going to do scientifically with Roman.
1: You study planets outside our solar system, exoplanets. We've talked about them on our show before, obviously. But what are some of the questions that you have, that you hope Roman will help you answer?
2: Yeah, so as someone that studies exoplanets, is I study them because I want to understand how our Earth formed and evolved. Exoplanets is one way of being able to determine that. So what makes Roman so exciting is that it's going to potentially discover over 100,000 new exoplanets. Mm-hmm. Some of them are going to be close by to us. Some of them are going to be on the other side of the galaxy. That's going to be the first time we do essentially a galactic census of how planets form and evolve throughout our galaxy.
1: So this to you, I mean, all of these missions and other telescopes, certainly they're significant to research and to NASA's work in particular. But it sounds like you have a soft spot already for this one.
2: Yes, I do. And it's partially because we've been working on this for a number of years of demonstrating the great exoplanet science that will come out of the Roman space program. Some of this is tied to work a decade earlier that we did with Kepler. Kepler was very exciting because it demonstrated that, for instance, there's more planets in the Milky Way galaxy than there are stars. And now with Roman, it's getting that high fidelity, large sample to be able to drill down in statistics and start finding solar systems that remind us of home.
1: How do you stay patient knowing that, you know, it will be, what, spring before you start to see things?
2: Yeah, that we still have a lot of work to do ahead of time. So my team here at Bishop's University, we're going to be doing the search on the data to find these 100,000 new exoplanets. Mm-hmm. So in the lead up to that experiment happening is we're going to be testing our computer codes. We're going to be testing simulations. When commissioning data shows up, we'll be doing tests on that as well to validate that our computing facilities here in Canada are ready and up to the task for this big windfall of discovery that's about to occur next year.
1: So it'll keep you busy. So you're not maybe staring at the calendar and the clock as closely.
2: Oh, I still will be, right? You know, it's going to start circling spring next year for when the survey starts.
1: this program, this telescope, they're named for Nancy Grace Roman. What do you want our listeners to know about what she achieved and why ultimately this was named for her?
2: Nancy Grace Roman, she was one of the first administrators for NASA, and she is the reason why we have facilities like the Hubble Space Telescope. So pushing on that end to ensure that there's investment in astronomical facilities, ensuring that there's people involved to do the work. It is very suiting that we now have this facility that is being launched that's going to not only teach us about exoplanets, teach us about dark energy and dark matter and the nature of the universe itself. It's named after someone that was extremely influential in what we have for modern day astronomy and what we're actually able to do.
1: Do you let yourself, you know, when you close your eyes at night or when you have some downtime, do you close your eyes and imagine what this telescope is going to give you, the kinds of images? Do you draw them in your mind?
2: So one thing that happens frequently is that when it's a nice evening and I'm sitting outside on the deck, right, and the clouds clear up and the stars come out, is I can't help but realize that every star that you look at in a nighttime sky has planets around it. And what's going on those planets? You know, is there someone there looking back at us or even beyond that? It makes your mind run, right? So I'm sitting here and now my mind racing about all the cool things that are going to show up and why it's really exciting, this type of knowledge that we've never had before. Like I said, just go out on any clear night, stare up into the sky, and you're looking at billions of worlds out there potentially staring back.
1: Professor, I'm so glad we could speak. I do that a lot too, even though I'm not in your field, but it is a beautiful, magical thing. Thank you for this.
2: Oh, you're welcome. Have a great day.
1: You too.
0: Jason Rowe is a physics and astronomy professor at Bishop's University and the Canada Research Chair in Exoplanet Astrophysics. He's in Sherbrooke, Quebec.

0: There's a new heavyweight champ in Colorado, and he is an absolute unit. As we've been telling you, the inaugural Fat Marmot Week took place this month, inspired by the popularity of the annual Fat Bear Week in Alaska. The new contest saw eight rodents battle it out. Each had spent months feasting, packing on the pounds before the start of the long winter. The bodies were round. The stakes were high. Well, medium high. And the internet was obsessed. Thousands of people cast their ballots, and now a winner has been crowned. Katie Adler is a graduate student at the University of California, Los Angeles, and works with the lab that ran the competition. We reached her in Gothic, Colorado.
1: Katie, you were on our show just a few weeks ago now, mid-competition. Now the results are in. You're here to announce which marmot has bragging rights.
2: So Dawn was our winner this year. So we had eight contestants. Mm-hmm. Dawn was both the fattest marmot, so he gained the most mass over the season, and he was the popular vote winner. So he, we like to say, gained or won the hearts and minds of our voters. He definitely deserved it. You know, he was really, really big by the end of the season. He started at around 8.5 pounds, and he kind of ended around 13. So he like nearly doubled his body mass.
1: Bravo. 6 kilos.
2: Under six.
1: Yeah. Just for a point of comparison, a marmot that large, that heavy, compared to a normal marmot, could just help us visualize here.
2: He's a big male, so that kind of gives him an advantage over some of our other contestants. I would say maybe like 4 to 4.5 kilos is like a pretty big female. 5 is about pushing it for like a big male. He's like about 5.5 kilos, which is kind of insane. He's just absolutely massive. So he was visibly the biggest winner when we were watching him during our observations.
1: And so did you think, you know, he had a lock on it?
2: You know, I want to think that the public had a lot of favorites. Like, you know, people were really rooting for Open Kite, people were rooting for Stonehenge. But it did feel like he was the overall fan favorite. So I'm not surprised, but I did hope that some of them made it a bit further than they did.
1: And the personality aspect of it, you were saying that voters responded to that, what Dawn was showing on that front. What's Dawn's personality like?
2: Yeah, so I think people really liked the fact that we said he is a special boy who likes to eat rocks. You know, marmots get a bit of minerals and salt from rocks, so we've seen him licking them a couple times, and so we thought to add that. I think that was kind of silly for people and very out of nowhere, so I think that really engaged people a bit more than maybe some other bios that we gave to the animals.
1: Have you been able to get a read on how Dawn is feeling about this huge honor?
2: You know, I don't know. I have not talked to him personally, but we like to say that we kind of will give him a reward of a little bit more bait in the back of his traps next time we trap him. Right. So hopefully that will give him an inclination that he is the winner.
1: And for our listeners who didn't hear you the first time you were on our show, there's been a huge amount of interest on this online, including on your OnlyFans account, Only Marms. How is that account doing?
2: It's pretty good. So I don't run it personally, but my colleague Emily Ranke runs that. We've gotten over $5,000 on that account. So, you know, it's slow and steady, but it's people are donating. We really appreciate it.
1: Very PG, we should say. You were raising money through this for the Rocky Mountain Biological Laboratory. How much have you raised so far?
2: So we've definitely, across all of our donations, raised about $120,000 at least, which is super awesome. We're so grateful. We could not have imagined this much of support from the public and from our the people who have supported us through Fat Marmot Week. So, yeah, we're just super grateful for it.
1: And what do you think it will be the best way? Any decisions made yet on how to spend all of that money that was raised?
2: You know, we're still kind of in the figuring out stages because we didn't really expect to get this much money, you know, but I think it'll go at least towards maybe a student or towards lab equipment or something that is really important for continuing the project. So it will be spent well. That's all I can say at this point.
1: You enjoy marmots, clearly, maybe even love them. Have they taught you anything through this competition?
2: I reflect on how resilient they are. You know, they can make it through really harsh summers. It's been really hot this year, they can make it through not getting eaten by predators, because, you know, we have a badger at one of our sites that has been ravaging some of our pups. But some of the adults have made it through. And so and they've made it through some really tough hibernation periods. And I think that that's just really cool. And marmots are resilient and deserve a lot of respect. And I think I've gained a lot more respect for them. And I hope the public has too through this process.
1: What would you say to people who aren't, you know, they're not marveling at marmots the way you and your colleagues are? What's your pitch to them?
2: I think people, maybe if they're not super excited about marmots, that's okay. You know, not everyone's excited mm-hmm. about marmots, but take a little bit extra time in your day to like think about your surroundings and kind of give nature a bit more appreciation, because it's the natural world is so wonderful and amazing and cool. And if you're not really paying attention to it, you're missing out. So I think just overall, get excited about wildlife.
1: Yeah. And this is the first one. We know we've talked about Fat Bear Week, and I think that was a point of inspiration for you and the team there as well. Is there going to be a second Fat Marmot Week?
2: Yes, so Fat Marmot Week 2027 is confirmed.
1: Oh, get your merch now.
2: Yeah, so it's going to be a bit more organized. You know, this was a trial run. It was a very successful trial run, but next year might be a bit more organized and have a bit more planning behind it. So hopefully it'll be even better than this year.
1: Good to speak with you. Thanks for coming back on the show, Katie.
2: Yeah, thanks for having me.
0: Katie Adler is a graduate student at UCLA. She works in the Rocky Mountain Biological Laboratory, which ran Fat Marmot Week. We reached her in Gothic, Colorado.

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1: Are you ready to rock? I said, are you ready to rock? Because, what? Oh, sorry, we're not ready to rock. We have to do the water thing first. So, okay, get yourself a tub of very cold water, like this one here. Lower your arm into it, like so. Too cold. Cassie, what was my time? About 4 minutes? Wait, 2.1 seconds? Your stopwatch is broken, but fine, we'll say 2.1 seconds. You out there as well, write down your time. And now on to the next part of the experiment, where we listen to an entire Metallica concert. To return to my prior question, are you ready to rock?

0: Metallica loves Edmonton.
1: That was the entirety of the Metallica show from August of 2017 in Edmonton. It was 2 hours and 40 minutes long, so we had to compress it a little bit time-wise. But technically, we all did just hear the whole show. Now it's time to dunk our arms in the cold water again. Too cold. How long that time, Cassie? 2.7 seconds. Incredible. That confirms the conclusions of the new study in Scientific Reports. Heavy metal really might boost our pain tolerance. In 2023, researchers from the Max Planck Institute for Human Cognitive and Brain Sciences went to the Wacken Open Air Heavy Metal Music Festival in Germany. Before the festival, they asked 60 people to immerse their non-dominant arms in frigid water. And then afterwards, they asked 62 people who had been to the festival to do the same thing. They found that both groups felt the same amount of pain, like I just felt, but the people who had spent the previous 4 days banging their heads to the world's heaviest bands were able to keep their arms submerged for longer. They could endure the pain, as metal had taught them. The scientists have a lot of follow-up questions, but right now, I only have one. Are you ready to rock? Here's Lee Aaron with Metal Queen

0: Lee Aaron with Metal Queen.
1: We're going to take a short break now. When we return, I'll speak with the head of Iceland's Farmers Association, who says that after a tense referendum campaign, she's relieved Iceland voted no to further talks about joining the European Union.
0: I can't tell if Neil was laughing at Lee Aaron or this giant tub of water that I brought
1: what
0: in
1: are you
0: here
1: talking about?
0: To make sure that I was doing the scientific experiment correctly. And a few years ago, an anonymous organ donation saved the life of Megan Ipona's little girl. Now that donor is no longer anonymous and has become a dear friend.

0: For the past few months, Iceland has been debating whether or not to restart talks about joining the European Union. According to the Yes campaign, joining the EU would mean greater geopolitical security. The No campaign argued that accession would strip Iceland of the ability to set its own laws, especially when it came to agricultural and fishing policy. The debate was fierce and divisive, and now it's over. Yesterday, after a referendum, officials announced that the No side had won with almost 53% of the vote. Margaret Augusta Sigurðardóttir is the general secretary of the Icelandic Farmers Association. She supported the No campaign. We reached her in Reykjavik.
1: Margaret, how are you and your members feeling now that this vote is done and dusted?
2: I would definitely say, honestly, I think the overwhelming feeling is relief. The debate was intense and people care deeply about the outcome. There are certainly many people who are disappointed and hurt by the result. And that always deserves respect. Because democracy isn't about one side getting everything it wants.
1: There will be people who might be pleased or reassured to hear you say that after what was quite a contentious campaign period leading up to this vote. And the result, as our listeners heard, was quite close. How did that play out, you know, around your own dinner table, among your friends and family? Was everyone in agreement?
2: No, not really. Many people I deeply loved were not in the same opinion as I did. But the thing is, if you just look at it from the perspective that Icelanders did not reject Europe. They looked at what they already had, and Iceland will continue to work closely with Europe through the EEA agreement, Schengen, and many other forms of cooperation. And the referendum was not about rejecting Europe anyway. In any ways. It was about whether Iceland should ultimately join the EU. And a yes in the referendum was one step towards EU direction.
1: It was about the talks, right? Not even just joining. This was just a yes or no to continue talks.
2: Yeah, but from a broader perspective, it's why are we having the talk? The end goal is always to be a member. So that was the thing. And maybe somebody, it wasn't very understandable how it was often promoted. Because if you're having the talk, you're heading to EU. Of course, there was proposed to be a referendum afterwards when there would be a session agreement to have another referendum. But in general, people ended up asking themselves what they would gain from taking the next step and what they would have to give up in return.
1: Why was no the right answer in your view?
2: It was, I think, definitely about sovereignty, because we have been in a sovereign nation since 1918, and we started that way in 1262. So sovereignty is quite a lot for us as a people of 400,000. And ultimately, the end result was that people in Iceland want to decide in Iceland, how the rules are in Iceland and how policies are designed.
1: And specifically around agricultural policies, fishing, right? What was, for our listeners who are just diving into this result, what did you feel was at stake or that you might lose?
2: The thing is that the EU regulation work is for market of 450 million of consumers and people. We are here 400,000, and it's just unrealistic that we could ever play by the same rules being an isolated island in the North Atlantic as the European mainland. So that's just, for me, it's a bit of a common sense, and the exemption that we would need would have to be so extreme that it would go beyond the fundamental rules of EU, and therefore the likability that 27 member states, countries, would accept such extreme exemptions are quite non-realistic.
1: So the EU, you know, officials in Brussels suggesting or saying they would work with Iceland on some of these very issues you're talking about, fishing in particular, the fact that this was just about talks, as we said, not joining quite yet. Those reassurances from Brussels, they didn't convince you. Why not?
2: Because the Commission in Brussels and all the institutions of Brussels always need to play within the same field, on the same field of rules, we would always need to go beyond that. They would always be bound by the fundamental principles of EU. So therefore, it wasn't worth the risk. And there was not, they were not very convincing on how they could get us the exemption we would need.
1: Your foreign minister, Iceland's foreign minister, told Reuters today, quote, "We didn't vote away the geopolitical situation. It's still there, and we still have to find other ways to increase our security," unquote. And he's talking about, you know, the way alliances have shifted, threats from the U.S. president, certainly. Keeping in mind the seriousness of what you're talking about and the agricultural policies, how important they are and how important fishing is to the population there. Why do you feel that they're more important than the kind of geopolitical threats that there are right now?
2: We are a member of NATO. We have a very good relationship with Europe. So basing the debate on some kind of fair, that didn't come close to the voters, I think, because that discussion was mostly by foreign media. It was maybe in the beginning of the debate, but it ultimately was mostly about interest, inflation, and currency and food price.
1: But the foreign minister is saying that there's reasons to be concerned and the security situation needs to be improved or increased. And now he's going to look for alternatives. The country will look for alternatives, as he said. So I hear what you're saying about it not reaching, you know, the voters directly. Yeah. But he's suggesting that there's a reason to be concerned still for Iceland.
2: Thank God I'm not the foreign minister, because for us, at least this has not been here at the dinner table.
1: Right.
2: So it's not threats by some president for example, in the U.S. or any other. So
1: yeah, one feels abstract, the other one felt very concrete at this point.
2: Yeah.
1: Margaret, I'm so glad we could speak. Thank you for your time.
2: You too. Have a nice evening.
0: Margaret Augusta Sigurðardóttir is the General Secretary of the Icelandic Farmers Association. We reached her in Reykjavik.

0: Today on Parliament Hill, Barbara Kentner's family made a promise. The Wabagoon Lake Ojibwe Nation woman would not be forgotten. Ms. Kentner died in 2017 after being struck by a trailer hitch thrown from a moving vehicle. Braden Bushby is the man who threw that trailer hitch. In 2021, he was sentenced to 8 years for manslaughter, less a month for time served. And now the parole board has given Mr. Bushby full parole. Barbara Kentner's family went to Ottawa to question that decision. This is some of what her sister Connie had to say.
1: She was a mother, an aunt, and a friend. She was loved. She had a family who needed her. Like, we still need her. And now we are being asked to accept a decision that allows Braden Bushby, the man responsible for her death, to return to Thunder Bay, a small community, on full parole. As we continue to experience injustice, we have to hear the details again. We have to explain our pain again. When the parole board makes a decision like this, they are not deciding in a vacuum. There is a family on the other side of that decision, which is us. There is a community on the other side of that decision, is where we live. There are Indigenous women and girls watching. There are families who are asking themselves whether the justice system will protect them and whether their voices will matter if something happens to them.
0: That was Connie Kentner, the sister of Barbara Kentner, speaking on Parliament Hill earlier today. She spoke alongside Grand Chief Francis Kavanaugh of Grand Council Treaty 3.
2: I was there when we first heard the news of this completely senseless act on one of our people. I was there when we were devastated to hear that Barbara had passed away and that this attack had taken her life. I was there when her attacker was sentenced for this senseless act that took a life. I cannot believe that I have to say I am here to see her attacker be granted full parole. It is unacceptable to me that only a handful of years can pass before someone who took the lives of one of our beloved ones walks free. I believe it is an insult that the parole board can hear reports of the attacker mowing hate symbols into lawns and having them tattooed on his body and say that he is not a threat to society. As I have said over and over again, this decision is a miscarriage of justice. It sends a horrible message to our people that our lives are only worth a small jail sentence and a few lines in the media. Everyone here knows that the justice system in this country remains systemically racist. Though many deny it, the system continues to take into account who the attacker is and who the victim is, even when a life is taken. I ask, if Barbara was white, would her attacker be free today? Would a First Nation man who took the life of a white woman on the streets of Thunder Bay be walking free today? We all know the answer to that question. I call upon all Canadians to reflect seriously on the kind of country they want to live in and ask themselves honestly if this decision reflects their understanding of justice.
0: Treaty 3 Grand Chief Francis Kavanaugh speaking in Ottawa this morning.

0: For hours, a 6-inch rock ledge was the only thing preventing Rob Martin from falling to his death. A little over a week ago, Mr. Martin set out to climb Laurel Mountain in the Sierra Nevada, but he took a wrong turn and found himself secured on that tiny ledge 10,000 feet off the ground. When he realized he had nowhere to go, he used a sat phone to call 911. That's where Mitch Queering enters the story. He is a volunteer with the Mono County Sheriff's Search and Rescue Team that saved Rob Martin. We reached him in Mammoth Lakes, California.
1: Mitch, have you had a chance to sort of take it all in, process what you were able to do, how you were able to help? Have you ever been part of a rescue like this one?
2: I have been able to have some good processing time with this one and do some good reflection. And my final thoughts are that this is a different rescue than others, even though we do other technical rescues here in our big, expansive county. And that is primarily for the very positive, immediate positive story behind it. The fact that we were able to execute and help this person in their time of need immediately and with positive results, I think really sets it apart.
1: Tell us about the kind of terrain that he was climbing and where he was stuck.
2: So he ventured off route of a long, complex alpine gully into unprotectable, very vertical, slick terrain. And he found himself eventually landing at a 6-inch ledge that had one positive handhold. And that is where he said, I need to stop here. I am not safe continuing up or down. And any slip could be fatal for me.
1: I mean, I inhaled and started holding my breath when you said 6 inches of rock. I mean, precarious seems like an understatement.
2: Yes, not a lot of purchase for both feet. This was once we actually laid our eyes on him, we witnessed Rob switching feet, kind of 1 foot to the next foot, shaking him out, trying to keep that fatigue from setting in from being in such a tight spot.
1: And was it an accident that he took, you know, went on that other part of the route?
2: Totally an accident. I can't speak to the specifics of exactly how he got there. As climbers, sometimes we just kind of have our head down. We're in the zone maneuvering on a route. And I think he was just in the zone. And he, I believe, was doing exactly what he thought was right. And he made some committing moves and just found himself off route. And once he realized, I am not where I need to be, he made a very wise choice and stopped.
1: How long did it take you from that first call from the sheriff gearing up? How long did it take you to find him on that perch?
2: I want to say we fully located him between 4 and 5 hours after that initial call. Finally, when we laid our complete eyes, it just had a complete visual of exactly what was going on. That's getting up the mountain. That's hauling all of this heavy technical gear into the mountain, maneuvering down this gully, trying to call out, until eventually we were able to hear him and then see him. Once we saw him and realized that it was going to mean getting to him, accessing him, securing him was going to mean starting at nightfall, that was a decision that we felt we had no choice to make.
1: Why did it have to be nightfall?
2: It had to be nightfall because nightfall was approaching. In other situations where we may consider if someone is in a better spot, a spot they may be able to wait the night out and allow for safer daytime operating conditions for rescuers, we may make that choice. But once we saw exactly where Rob was, it didn't become a question of, can we leave him here tonight? It became a question of, we need to get to him now, and how best can we do that?
1: What did you say to him when you first located him?
2: It was very difficult to speak with Rob, even though we saw him because of this ferocious wind, this higher than normal wind that had been blowing in the area over the past few days, but particularly that day. It had been extremely windy, which had hampered these helicopter rescue efforts, which traditionally we would utilize in the past in this area.
1: So how did you do it? It's hard for us to wrap our heads around that he's there, you know, for all of these hours before you get there, and then the hours of the rescue operation. So, you know, as best you can, sort of the steps that you have to take to reach him and get him to safety.
2: In this unprotectable rock area, the only way to really make it protectable is to drill emergency sort of rescue anchor bolts. Mm. And we have a really cool system that allows us to actually take our equipment with us after we place it. But that was what we decided was the best route. We set our anchor. We had one sort of rope attendant, one patient rescuer attendant. We sent that patient rescuer attendant out with a rope to traverse laterally. Eventually, after several hundred feet of maneuvering laterally, they were able to see the subject top down. They were lowered to that subject where they were able to secure them, and then eventually lowered to a much larger ledge.
1: And start to finish, how long did it take?
2: The entire rescue start to finish, I think, was in the range of 15 to 17 hours. Mm-hmm. The technical operation alone, just one portion of this much broader rescue, was several hours.
1: At what point do you all exhale, or do you cheer? I mean, what happens on hour 15 when you get him?
2: We do a little bit of both throughout the night. There was an exhale and a cheer when we first secured him, but we can't take our eye off the prize. We're still mid-mountain on this, in the middle of the night, on this very large, it was a very large mountain, and there's a lot of moving parts still. So we have we celebrate our small victories, or, you know, big victories, small victories, and we keep our eye on the prize. We continue the mission, we finish the mission, and then we really have a chance to let gratitude and celebration settle in.
1: Knowing what you know about climbing, what Rob Martin had to do to stay safe as he waited for help, what do you make of that?
2: I think that's one of the reasons that sets this rescue apart from others, is that Rob had an immense mental fortitude to push through his adverse situation. When he really pulled back and looked at the hand that he had before him, it was not very positive. And his decision to fight for himself is what really made the difference on a rescue like this.
1: Mitch, I appreciate this. Thank you.
2: Thank you for having me.
0: Mitch Queering is a volunteer with the Mono County Sheriff's Search and Rescue Team. He's in Mammoth Lakes, California.

0: Megan Ipana thought she might never get a chance to thank the person who saved her daughter's life. In 2023, her daughter Lily was born with a rare liver condition. She needed a transplant. No one in their family was able to donate, so they started the search for an external donor. And luckily, after a few months, an anonymous donor came through. Lily is now a happy 3-year-old with manageable symptoms, and her liver donor didn't stay anonymous for very long. Carmen Boskill had wanted to be a live liver donor ever since taking care of her father during his battle with liver disease. She and Ms. Ipana told the CBC how they ended up getting to know each other.
1: I was on Facebook one day, and a friend who I'd went to nursing school with in Red Deer, she had shared Megan and Lily's story on Facebook, and it had said all about Lily needing a live liver donor, and I saw blood type B. And I thought, this is so crazy, because I knew that there was only one baby in all of Canada that was in the system live, blood type B. I was blood type B. And I knew that that was the baby that I was indirectly matched to. I knew who they were, but they didn't have any idea who I was.
2: Yeah, that's exactly how it happened. Like, so what we actually thought was that it was someone that we knew who wanted the ability to maybe back out at the last minute if they, you know, had decided that it was too much, which we totally understood.
1: We were strangers, but when we first met or spoke for the first time, I truly felt like I had known Megan my whole life. And we were best friends that were meeting that we haven't seen each other for a long time.
2: Yeah, I felt the same way. Like, it was just like we already knew each other.
1: I remember the day that I pulled up and Lily was waiting at the door and she was so excited and everything was just so natural. And I leaned down and when we had a hug, even my daughter gets mad at me because I said it was the best hug I've ever received. And I'm not like a super religious person, but there was a higher power and I felt it that day. And even hugging Megan, like, I just feel like it was like this unspoken, weird cosmic connection.
2: Well, the only other person on this planet, other than her father and I, that has given her life is Carmen. That's something that even we couldn't do. Because without a liver, Lily would have died. So Carmen saved her life.
0: That's Carmen Boskill and Megan Ipana talking to Shannon Scott, host of The Trailbreaker.
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1: Good morning, this is Newsday from the BBC World Service with Anne Soy in Nairobi and Andrew Peach in London.
2: Former gang boss Dwayne Keith D. Davis has been found guilty of orchestrating the murder of rapper Tupac Shakur nearly 30 years on. We'll hear from his biographer.
1: Nepal's Prime Minister says the devastating flooding there was driven by climate change. The death toll now over 900. We're going to talk to a doctor there.
3: Rather than the treating the injuries, there is a big issue in the management of the dead body. They are receiving lots of dead body rather than the injured person. And the management of dead body is becoming the major issue right now.
2: Shares in fast fashion giant Shein have fallen sharply after its long-awaited stock market debut.
1: And Zambia's new president is going to be sworn in. We'll check on the mood there after the country's elections. Those stories coming on Newsday after the latest BBC World News.
4: BBC News with Roisin Hasty. A US jury has found a former gang leader guilty of orchestrating the drive-by killing of the rapper Tupac Shakur in 1996. Jurors in Las Vegas took 3 hours to convict Dwayne Kefidi Davis of murder. Prosecutors told the court Davis had gone hunting for Tupac after blaming the hip-hop artist and his entourage for attacking his nephew at a casino. Here's Regan Morris.
5: His lawyer kept hammering home that there was no physical evidence, there's no DNA, not anything traditional that you would use after 30 years in a cold case to convict someone. But Kefidi was his own worst enemy because it was really his own words. In interviews he gave in documentaries, he wrote a memoir about himself as a Compton street legend, and it was his very own words and his basically bragging about his role in killing Tupac Shakur that ultimately got him convicted today.
4: The Nepali Prime Minister, Virendra Shah, has said last week's devastating flash floods weren't an ordinary event, but driven by climate change. He said the flood showed the risks faced by people in the Himalayan region were increasing. More than 900 people are now known to have been killed in the disaster in Nepal. Across the border in Chinese-controlled Tibet, rescuers are also trying to reach cut-off areas. Laura Bicker is monitoring developments from Beijing.
6: When it comes to the rescue effort, it has been phenomenal. The footage we've had from Chinese state media of rescuers trying to get to that site, abseiling, scaling mountains, and now they are trailing through waist-deep mud. They're using life-detecting equipment now to try to do a below-the-mud search to see if there's any sign of life. But so far, they say they have found no survivors.
4: The right-wing Colombian president, Abelardo de la Espriella, says at least 20 people were killed in the biggest airstrike on dissident militants since he came to power in August. Warren Bull reports.
7: Colombia's new president said one of those killed was identified as the Tiger, a leading member of a splinter group of the FARC who'd refused to sign up to a peace deal with a previous government. Abelardo de la Espriella said 5 people were captured and 2 children were rescued. Forensic experts who've examined the site in Guaviare, south of Bogota, say at least 3 of those killed were children. The right-wing president said the attack was aimed at weakening militants and disrupting their drug trafficking activities, in line with his election promise to adopt a hardline policy against criminal groups.
4: The city authorities in Kyiv say at least 3 people have been killed in Russian attacks on the Ukrainian capital. Kyiv and its surrounding areas have come under sustained pressure from Russian attacks in recent weeks. World News from the BBC. The US Supreme Court has ruled that the construction of a ballroom in the White House can proceed while lawsuits for and against the $400 million project are thrashed out. President Trump has hailed the ruling, saying the project will now be completed by mid-2028. Sanjay Jaskupta reports.
8: The non-profit National Trust for Historic Preservation sued the Trump administration last year after the White House East Wing was torn down to make space for the ballroom without specific approval from Congress. Lower courts had directed that building work be halted while the lawsuit was resolved. But in a 5-4 ruling, the conservative majority and the Supreme Court have reversed that. A notable exception was the Chief Justice John Roberts, who wrote in his dissent that the construction was likely unlawful. The decision is a major victory for President Trump and will probably give him time to complete the flagship project even as litigation continues.
4: The German finance minister Lars Klingbeil has led European objections to the presence of his Russian counterpart at a G20 ministerial meeting in the United States. Mr. Klingbeil said Russian attacks on Ukraine were escalating, with people dying every day. The minister, Anton Sulianov, held a bilateral with the U.S. Treasury Secretary Scott Bessent before the meeting. Shares in the online fast fashion retailer Shein have tumbled about 10% in early trading in Hong Kong after the company made its long-awaited stock market debut. The company is now valued at just over $26 billion. An American beer firm has turned to social media to help locate thousands of cans taken from a distribution center in California. Pabst Brewing Company is offering a reward for help finding its missing Blue Ribbon beer. $25,000 worth of the product were taken by an alleged thief using false documentation. BBC News.
9: 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Andrew Peach is in London and I'm Anne Soy in Nairobi.
1: On the way, the latest from Nepal, where rescuers say they're making progress in accessing hydropower tunnels where hundreds of people could still be trapped after those flash floods last week.
9: And with Lionel Messi in mind, we're talking about retirement. What's the perfect age to retire? As young as you can, or maybe you love your job so much you want to keep doing it. We welcome your messages on that or on anything that you hear on the program. 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
1: First today, Tupac Shakur was one of hip-hop's biggest stars. He transformed rap into something bigger, a vehicle for music and social commentary on the violence and racial tensions of inner-city America. At the age of just 25, he was shot dead in a drive-by shooting in Las Vegas. His death became a defining moment in a bitter era of rivalry between warring rap factions on the country's east and west coasts. For nearly three decades, his killing was one of America's famous unsolved murders. But now, a jury in Nevada has found a man guilty of orchestrating that murder.
10: The verdict reads as follows. We, the jury in the above-entitled case, find the defendant, Dwayne Keith Davis, as follows. Count one, murder with use of a deadly weapon. Guilty of first-degree murder with use of a deadly weapon, dated this 31st day of August 2026. Ladies and gentlemen of the jury, is this your verdict as read? So say you one, so say you all.
11: Yes.
1: I've just been talking to Kathy Scott, who's the author of The Killing of Tupac Shakur.
12: We started out just rapping, you know, on doing songs and poetry when he was a teenager, and then they started putting him on stages here and there. He grew up in a ghetto, and he'd write poetry under streetlights at night, you know, when his mother's electricity would be turned off. And he was so driven and just got lucky. Some people saw him and he was so talented, you know, and hip hop and rap was fairly new and all these new artists were coming up, and he was different because he wasn't so street. You know what I mean? There was poetry behind it. He could do the street thing too, but I think he was handsome and he smiled a lot and he was so talented and so smart. And I think that he just was. People liked him and his music just literally took off.
1: So everything fell together, because I guess there'd be a lot of very talented people, writing lyrics and all of that, but you've got to be spotted, right? And have the whole package of things that you've just described.
12: Exactly. Yeah, it was the whole package. And, you know, I had people behind him, a school. They, got behind one of his teachers and she kind of became a mentor. I mean, I think he would have eventually been a talking head. He was so philosophical. He was young and immature, but he, you catch him in a nice quiet moment and he'd talk about world events and who knows what he could have become. He was a voice for his generation, all races, all, you know, countries. He was definitely that.
1: And back in the 1990s, his killing was in the context of a lot of feuding and dispute between different rappers and hip-hop artists.
12: Yeah, it was the hip-hop war, really. He and Biggie Smalls, which started at a studio when Tupac was outside his studio and he was going inside and Biggie was up there recording and he had some jewelry stolen off of him and his homies, and it was in New York, and that was the start of the East Coast West Coast rap war, because someone told Tupac that, hey, it was Biggie was behind it. He believed it, and that started the feud. And Biggie's mom told me that Biggie was just, because I interviewed her, and he was just brokenhearted, but nothing could change it. And I think, you know, basically he was killed by a gang. You know, a gang had nothing to do with music. It was, you know, Orlando Anderson stealing a necklace off of somebody, and then, you know, they happened to see him coming out of a Mike Tyson fight and started stomping on him, and then Keefe D went looking for him and knew where he would be performing that night at a club, and they headed to it and happened to see Tupac and Biggie in a car on the way, and that was it. It was just street justice. You did this to me, I do it to you.
1: Why has this story gripped not only music fans, but also the legal process for 30 years?
12: I think that's driven it even more because, I mean, they just simply were not interested in solving it. It's the reason I wrote the book. And
1: who wasn't interested in solving it?
12: The cops. Detectives, they told me it would be bad for tourism. It doesn't look good. And they want to talk to out-of-town reporters. I hooked them up with one, and then a detective yelled at me and said, don't you ever do that. I dropped one off at homicide. He met me downtown, said he couldn't talk to them. They wouldn't return his calls. I said, I'm going that way, and I can stop by homicide. And I took him in, introduced him, and left. And cop called me, and a detective, and said, don't ever do that to me. I'm not talking to the national media. So they really thought the story would just go away, and it didn't. Bad for tourism.
1: I see. And,
12: you know, and today it's a whole new sheriff. There's a different sheriff, different regime up there at the police department. He got into office about 3 years ago, same time. Keefe D moved to Nevada, like foolishness, because they didn't have to extradite him. And he was the one who got it moving, the new sheriff and a detective who'd been on the force for a while. They were the ones who really pushed it through to make it happen.
1: And it's clear talking to you now how much you love Tupac and his work. Oh, it obviously makes you think very much about why that is and what you loved about him. Put that into words for me.
12: I think it was unique, and I knew who he was because I was an MTV watcher. You know, I'm not that decade, but I knew who he was, and I knew how talented. He just touched people. He was, you know, he had a... his music and his words. I mean, my favorite song, his rap song, is Dear Mama. And it's almost an anthem to his mother who was a crack addict, and he forgave her, you know, and loved her. And that I still tear up every time I hear it. I mean, he moved me as much as he moved, you know, people his age. And so I think he was a voice for that generation.
1: That's Kathy Scott, the author of The Killing of Tupac Shakur. I should say police have always disputed the idea they didn't investigate. They say the case stalled because witnesses wouldn't cooperate and because the evidence wasn't strong enough to make an arrest. And we'll have much more about this verdict in the past couple of hours for you later on Newsday.
2: To Nepal now, where rescuers say that they are making progress using controlled explosions and heavy machinery to try and access hydropower tunnels that have an estimated 600 people trapped there following last week's devastating floods on the Nepal-Tibet border. More than 900 people have been killed, with the numbers rising, while 4,000 are estimated to be missing. Earlier, I spoke to Dr. Rudra Prasad Marasini, who is the chief medical superintendent of Nepal's National Trauma Center.
3: From the day one, we received at least 50 cases. And among the 50 cases, about 20 cases has been already discharged, one death, and around 10 cases are major injuries, which are treating in the ICU and high dependency care unit, and around 20 cases are the minor injuries only. And besides that, other cases have been distributed in other hospitals also.
2: What sort of injuries have you been dealing with, and are they different to what you have dealt with before?
3: In this case, we are receiving very minor injuries only. This happened while running out. Some cases has been thrown by the floors, and there are fractures, and we also received two cases that is buried under the soil, and these are very severe injuries, abdominal injuries, chest injuries, and the limb injuries. Few cases of drowning as well. Only very few cases are very serious, but most of the cases are minor injuries and fractures.
2: Why is that the case? Is it perhaps because many of them, many of those who are swept away, did not make it?
3: In case of this flash floods, the injury pattern is different. Those cases which has been swept away, they are not reaching to the hospital. They're already dead.
2: Right. And this is a tragedy where we have also seen the infrastructure destroyed, roads swept away, bridges as well. How are the patients, how are the injured getting to hospital?
3: Our rescue team of army and the Nepal police is doing work very hardly in the fields. First, they are rescuing in the field, and after that, the cases has been received to the shelter, treatment shelter, which has been created in the army camp in the Trishuli and the Rasua. Once the minor injuries treatment there, then this has been brought to the Rasua District Hospital and the Trishuli District Hospital. And even after the management in the district hospital, those which cannot be managed in the hospital are heli-lifted to the Kathmandu, to the National Trauma Center and the Army Hospital and other respective hospitals in the Kathmandu. And the most of the cases we received were heli-lifted from the Rasua and the Trishuli. And the some cases we received, those came from by the ambulance also.
2: Do you have enough medical supplies? Do you have enough capacity in the hospitals, not just in the National Trauma Hospital, but also you mentioned the district hospital, the lower levels of hospitals?
3: Definitely. It's National Trauma Center has a capacity. We have a capacity of accommodating at least more than 100 injured and trauma cases. Till now, we have received 50 cases only. So our capacity is already 200 to 250 bedded hospital beds. And we have five or six functional, 24-hour functional OTs and ICUs also. So our capacity is much bigger than this injury we received this time. We are expecting more cases, but we received very few number of cases.
2: What are you hearing from the other hospitals, especially the hospitals in Rasua? Were they affected? Do they have sufficient capacity to deal with the casualties?
3: No, they have very limited capacities. There are very, very few. There is no surgeons. That's why we send a team of surgery and anesthesiologist and the operation theater team first day of the incident. And yesterday again, we sent another team. Now the situation is different because rather than the treating the injuries, there is a big issue in the management of the dead body. So the identification and the management of dead body is becoming the major issue right now.
2: And power is a challenge, we understand, especially in Rasua.
3: There is no electricity, there is no internet, and even the very poor network of mobile. There is a limited logistic supply like LP gas and all those things. There is a very difficult situation nowadays. Road connectivity also cut off, and even people came from away for the rescue and other treatment purpose, they are not getting space in the hotel. That's a big problem now.
2: So how are they dealing then with the preservation of the bodies?
3: Government of Nepal has sent few forensic experts And they are collecting the blood and the dental sample and some sample for the PCR. This can be identified later on. And they are managing the dead body by buried.
2: So that is DNA samples which will be used later to match with relatives so they can know where their relatives are buried.
3: Yeah. Actually, the identification, the sample collection and the each process is going on the village itself, not in the hospital. Doctors are mobilized in the field. They are taking the sample from the field and they have started burying the dead body with some coding system. So these dead body are kept on the airtight bag and buried. Then if this has been identified later on by DNA testing, this can be taken out and handed over to the relatives.
9: Dr. Rudra Prasad Marasini, their Chief Medical Superintendent at Nepal's National Trauma Center.
1: This is Newsday, 20 past the hour. Anna and Andrew with you today. It is transfer deadline day, so a busy day of sport. Thank goodness Isaac's here.
11: Indeed, it is transfer deadline day. Plenty going on ahead of it closing on Tuesday night. We're hearing Manchester City have opened up talks with Chelsea in their bid to sign midfielder Enzo Fernandez. City have also agreed a deal worth up to $88 million to sign Iliman Ndiaye from Everton, whilst Everton have agreed a $54 million deal to sign Monaco and USA forward Follorin Balogun. In the Premier League, Bukayo Saka got the winner for Arsenal as they beat Aston Villa 1-0 to get their second Premier League win of the season away at Villa Park. And we have had some big news. Lionel Messi announcing his retirement from international football. He led Argentina to a second World Cup final in a row back in July, but he couldn't add to the title he won in 2022. Tim Vickery and I have been speaking about his legacy, and we're going to hear that a little bit later on in the programme.
1: Thanks very much indeed, Isaac. Now, any mention of Shein tends to kind of lead you to think of a great business model, business success, concerns about environmental sustainability and fast fashion, all of that. Shein is now on the stock market, not doing perhaps as well as we might have expected. Archana Shukla is in Mumbai for us. Give us the story, Archana.
13: Well, yes, everybody was thinking possibly could be a stellar listing, but the last few days showed it possibly won't, and that's what is reflecting in the markets, Andrew. You know, on day one on the Hong Kong Stock Exchange, Shein has actually is down more than 10%. That's the listing, that's the debut they've got. You know, it's a Singapore-headquartered Chinese fast fashion brand that literally was the biggest name till some time ago when fast fashion came, but it seems the interest from general investors is not as much, and that could also you know, be from the point of view that they've missed kind of the IPO window. They tried to list in the New York Stock Exchange, then in London, and then eventually settled in Hong Kong. And in fact, over the last couple of weeks, they've seen their valuation go down from what they were estimating to be $100 billion to just about $26 billion. And that's the valuation on which they've raised about $1.7 billion. You know, this is despite some of the biggest billionaires like the Michael Bloomberg's family office or Microsoft Corp or even Indian billionaire Mukesh Ambani's Reliance investing in this stock exchange offer.
1: Okay. And the concern about Shein, is it just to do with markets, or is it around these wider issues about and concerns about labor practices, the company's environmental impact? Does that hold people back from wanting to invest in it?
13: It's both, Andrew. You know, the competition also has gone up quite a lot. So you're seeing impact also on sales and revenues. That's something that investors want to see company deliver on. There has been a lot of competition. Other companies are also using AI to predict, you know, demand better. And somewhere Shein has lost that unique proposition they had, which actually interested a lot of younger people. But at the same time, the U.S.-China trade tensions is also something that's weighing very heavy, and the environmental conversations around sustainability and labor practices, where they source their products. It's all coming from the Chinese factories. And the U.S. and the EU, in the recent past, we've seen they've increased tariffs on small parcels, which was something that delivered Shein's business.
1: Archana in Mumbai, thank you.
9: Now, when Freddie Mercury, the lead singer of Queen, died in 1991, he left his home and everything he owned to the woman he'd been engaged to in the 1970s. Mary Austin was part of Freddie's life to the very end and was there with him every day in his final weeks. And now, all these years later, inspired by the rediscovery of an old book filled with Freddie's lyrics, she's finally written about their lives together. To mark that, and an exhibition of Freddie Mercury's costumes at the Victoria and Albert Museum, she agreed to talk to our arts correspondent, David Silito.
14: Is this the real life?
15: I'm Mary Austin, and it's very hard to describe who I was in Freddie's life, but I would just say a very dear friend, very trusted friend.
1: Friend is perhaps an understatement. They were, in the 70s, engaged, and Mary stayed a part of his life to the very end.
15: The book began as a rediscovery of the lyrics packed in a loft. I felt that now I'm much older, I can afford to share more of Freddie. The lyrics gave me a better platform in which to do that.
16: A lot of people have wondered about the song Love of My Life. Is that about you?
14: Love of my life, you've hurt me.
15: I think not. But I do recognize the end of the song when we're old and grey.
16: I'll be there at your side to remind you how I still love you.
14: I will be there at your side to remind you how I still love you.
15: It was a conversation we were having, as you do, I suppose, when you're young and you feel that your life is journeying forward. And I just said this in passing.
16: When did you begin to realize that maybe you weren't going to have a life together as man and wife?
15: Probably in about the mid-70s. But it's life-changing and altering moments that you live through. You assert yourself and have to go forward.
16: There's a reported conversation where he said to you that he thought he was bisexual, and you said,
15: no, I think you're gay. Yes, yes. That was me explaining, without so many words, that I'm not a menage a trois. But I still supported him, was also meant in that statement.
16: And then you essentially became like a PA then, didn't you?
15: I did. It was his offer. He wanted me to stay, so I thought about it and said I would. I couldn't imagine him ever not being in my life.
16: But you're more than just an employer. He moves his piano into your flat. You're there every day with him, aren't you?
15: I'm someone who can probably speak the truth at the worst times.
16: One of those moments is just before Live Aid, isn't it? He was reluctant, and you pushed it.
15: A little, I think, yes. So much so that he didn't speak to me for about a week.
16: It's very soon after that that his health begins to fade, isn't it?
15: Yes. And that was his hesitation, I realise, in retrospect. But from there, I think he found an immense confidence. He played with the audience, and they responded.
16: And you're with him every day towards the end, aren't you?
15: Yes. He was on quite a bit of morphine, so we have moments together, but in the earlier part of them, he would play recordings from the studio, and we'd talk about them, and these were the days of our lives, was one of them.
14: Those were the days of our lives.
15: It seems to fit his life at that moment.
16: There's that final moment, isn't there?
15: When he looks in the camera and says, I still love you.
16: It feels like a goodbye, doesn't it?
15: Oh, absolutely. It just shows how brave, how strong he was.
9: Mary Austin in conversation with our arts correspondent David Silito. And we leave you with a little bit of that music, I Still Love You, by Freddie Mercury.
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0: This is Newsday from the BBC World Service with Andrew Peach in London and Anne Soy in Nairobi.
1: A jury has found a former gang leader guilty of orchestrating the killing of the rapper Tupac Shakur, bringing a 30-year case to a close.
0: Zambia's president is to be sworn in for a second term. We'll ask what the mood the country is in.
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2: BBC News with Roisin Hasty. A jury in the United States has found a former gang leader guilty of orchestrating the drive-by killing of the rapper Tupac Shakur in 1996. After a trial lasting weeks, jurors in Las Vegas took 3 hours to convict Dwayne Kefidi Davis of murder. He faces a life sentence. The Nepali Prime Minister, Birendra Shah, has said last week's devastating flash floods weren't an ordinary event but driven by climate change. He said it was time to strongly raise the issue with the international community. More than 900 people are now known to have been killed in the disaster. Colombia's new right-wing president, Abelardo de la Espriella, says at least 20 people have been killed in the biggest airstrike on dissident militants since he came to power last month. The city authorities in Kyiv say at least 3 people have been killed in the latest Russian assaults on the Ukrainian capital. President Trump has lauded a U.S. Supreme Court ruling that allows construction on his cherished White House ballroom to proceed. A cultural organization had sued his administration for beginning construction without approval from Congress. Shares in the online fast fashion retailer Shein have tumbled about 8% in early trading in Hong Kong after the company made its long-awaited stock market debut. Shein's business model, shipping rapidly produced clothes at ultra-low prices, has faced increased scrutiny and regulation in recent years. A tanker has reported being struck sailing out of the Strait of Hormuz. The British Maritime Trade Operations Agency said the incident happened near Oman's port of Kasab. And the mayor of New York, Zoran Mamdani, has said that one of 2 people stabbed in Times Square by a knife-wielding woman is dead, while the other victim's in a stable condition in hospital.
3: Thank you very much indeed for that. This is Newsday. Anne's in Nairobi, Andrew Peach in London today.
4: On the way, why Sudan's paramilitary group Rapid Support Forces are seeing more fighters defecting to the Sudanese armed forces.
3: We'll be in Texas, where people are unhappy about being watched by too many cameras.
4: And why Japanese anime is becoming more popular across Africa.
3: We always welcome your messages on Newsday. Today we're interested in talking about retirement. Lionel Messi has retired from international football, but what's the perfect age to retire? As young as possible, or do you want to keep going as long as you can if you love your job? Plus 44, 77, 86, 20, 50, 85 to get in touch. One of Sudan's warring factions, the paramilitary Rapid Support Forces, or RSF, is seeing more fighters defecting to the Sudanese army. More than 200 fighters have arrived in Omdurman just this month after a series of alleged departures over recent months. The group isn't commenting. At the same time, a new report from Yale University's Humanitarian Research Lab says a brigade-side force linked to the RSF has assembled at an army base in Ethiopia near the border with Sudan. Satellite images show about 100 military vehicles there. Ethiopia says it's not helping the RSF. Sudan's civil war is into its 4th year now and has been marked throughout by shifting front lines, while civilians continue to face displacement and worsening conditions. Let's go to New Haven and Caitlin Howarth, who's the Director of Conflict Analytics at Yale's Humanitarian Research Lab. Caitlin, thanks very much indeed for being with us. Tell me, first of all, what you found about the movement and mobilization of RSF forces just over the border in Ethiopia.
5: So it's important to state that this is one of the largest mobilizations we've seen of material and weapons transport at this location. This is one that our team has already identified to be specifically in support of RSF with changing of light technical vehicles into RSF livery at the site. We're especially concerned not only at identification of 15 new armored personnel carriers, as well as over 80 light technical vehicles all being mounted with weapons. But just the sheer scale of this, this is up to a brigade size, and we're seeing rapid movement of RSF on the ground, headed

0: to adamazine, right. Which has been bracing for impact.
1: So at a time when it looked like the RSF were losing ground, losing people to the Sudanese army, this looks very much like they have strength at least over the border in Ethiopia and could be planning something.
0: Exactly. And that strength seems to at least be growing in terms of the logistics. That seems to be one thing that the RSF does not have a shortage of, whether that's coming through sponsors in the UAE, via Ethiopia, or others is a little unclear to us based on exactly what we see here. But what we can see is that there's still quite a bit of capacity showing up, and it's showing up relatively unabated.
1: Right. In terms of Ethiopia, there's long been suggestions that Ethiopia is in some way backing the RSF. That's always denied. Could the size of what you're seeing be possible without the authorities in Ethiopia knowing what's going on and allowing it to some extent?
0: That's simply not possible. For one thing, this is at an Ethiopian military base. It would not be possible for this extent of activity to be happening without the Ethiopian military's direct sign-off. It also wouldn't be possible for this level of logistics movement through what would have to be a combination of likely aerial transport and ground transport over roads, then sort of the grouping and preparation here at the base, and then overland into Sudan.
1: So this whole civil war is clearly going to rumble on for longer. And it's, as I was saying earlier, civilians who are paying the price always is, isn't it?
0: Absolutely. We're really concerned about the sheer scope of civilian displacement from Adamazine, which, as far as Ethiopia is concerned, that could very well spill over. Ethiopia is already host to huge numbers of Sudanese refugees. That could happen again here.
1: And just back to where we started, this is not obviously not going to be visible from the sort of satellite imagery and whatever, but do you have anything on the traffic the other way of people leaving the RSF?
0: So far, we have not seen much in terms of the defections, although, of course, we do keep tabs on all of the reports of those defections moving. What we've not seen are... we haven't seen large amassed forces outside of El Obeid, for example. However, in today's satellite imagery taskings, we unfortunately got hit with a lot of cloud cover. So we're continuing to monitor things very closely, but we need the clouds to break.
1: Fascinating stuff, Caitlin. Thank you so much. That's Caitlin Howarth, who's the Director of Conflict Analytics at Yale's Humanitarian Research Lab, live with me on Newsday.
2: To Zambia now, where President Hakainde Hichilema is due to be sworn in for a second term on Tuesday. That's later today. Mr. Hichilema won the election on August 13th with almost 60% of the vote, according to the National Electoral Body. But the polls have been followed by political tensions with his main challenger, Brian Mundubile, rejecting the result and alleging irregularities. Mundubile and his running mate have also faced questioning over alleged treason-related offences. Mr. Hichilema denies allegations of electoral fraud. Now let's get the latest with the BBC's Dingidamba, Jonah Buyoya, who's been following the story. He joins us from Nairobi. So what's the mood like in Zambia ahead of the swearing-in ceremony?
3: Well, people have been preparing for the inauguration ceremony, which is scheduled to take place later today. But obviously, it comes at a time when the leading opposition candidate is now in a maximum prison facility in the central part of Zambia. His lawyer, whom we spoke to yesterday, told the BBC that he was moved over the weekend, and his lawyers have had no access to Mundubile and his running mate since Saturday. So the mood is mixed. Those that support President Hichilema are excited about his inauguration later today, but those that supported Mundubile are quite aggrieved that he's not only lost the election, but is also now behind bars charged with treason.
2: So what are we expecting from that? Is he to be presented before court?
3: Well, certainly not today, because today is a public holiday in Zambia. It was declared a public holiday last week on Friday by President Hichilema, and this is to facilitate for his inauguration. When we spoke with his lawyer yesterday, they said the most likely earliest time they could see him would be Wednesday. And he's not to be presented to court on Wednesday because his lawyers would then have to be notified ahead of time. But that's the expectation, that he and 17 others that he's co-accused with should be presented before court. And that's what his lawyers are asking for, because their concern is also that he's not getting, some of the clients are not getting access to medical care, which they need. And they would also like to have some time with their lawyers.
2: So he's fighting that, but also at the same time, he wasn't able to file a petition before the court because on the last day that he was allowed to do so, all the courts in the country were closed. Is he still keen to pursue that?
3: Well, he cannot pursue it. Constitutionally, a presidential petition can only be filed within 7 days after a winner is declared. And an election petition in Zambia cannot be made after a president has been inaugurated. This is after constitutional changes in 2016 and in 2025. So while there's a big grievance with regards to the fact that the last day of the court's process was not open, the courts were not open, he really cannot appeal beyond this point. In fact, the judiciary did issue a statement to the effect that on the last day of the filing in of petitions, there was no petition that was filed in. So that would obviously be considered now a thing of the past. And there is no legal process that has started to kind of appeal that last day that when the courts countrywide were closed.
2: Let's talk now about the incumbent. What challenges does he stand to face in his second term?
3: His first term was riddled with, a lot of slow growth. And this he has attributed to the fact that he inherited a highly indebted country. So one of the biggest responsibilities now has got to do with dealing with unemployment. A lot of young people have been asking for more opportunities for jobs, but also opportunities to grow their businesses. The president committed that this would be one of his major responsibilities, but he also has to deal with an electricity crisis that brought the country almost to a halt. And so he says that he's pledging to invest in over 10,000 megawatts of electricity. And this happens to be one of his major tasks, one of his major duties, but also improving the mining sector of the country. He targets 3 million metric tons of copper production. These are some of the things that he has set out for his second term.
2: Many thanks for giving us those updates. Dingi Daba, John Abuyoya from the BBC here in Nairobi.
1: Now, if you look around your town, your city, do you think there are a lot of cameras watching you? Well, more and more people in the US are not happy with what they see when they do that. The authorities in many cities are building high-tech, interconnected surveillance networks, from drones to facial recognition, license plate readers made by one company in particular called Flock are spreading quickly across the country, and some critics are taking matters into their own hands. Let's look at this with our reporter Ellie House, who's in Houston, Texas.
4: Oh, wow. That is completely severed in half. There's a black pole and the bottom half is still stuck in the ground, and then about a third of the way up, it's just been sliced in two. This is a license plate reader camera made by the company Flock, one of around 100,000 in the United States. And people here have been cutting them down.
5: This is what we're fighting against. This is the automated license plate reader, but this one is powered by AI.
6: If you have any identifying, like bumper stickers or dents or anything, that's something else that police officers are able to search in the Flock database.
4: Privacy advocates Christopher Rivera and Jasmine Khedem Gonzalez campaign against surveillance tech, not through vandalism, but with actions like this, a Flock walk, where we stroll through a neighborhood on the lookout for cameras.
5: It's really building out this mass surveillance network that's from coast to coast.
4: It's just a license plate reader, though, no?
6: It's not the issue itself with the license plate reader, right? The real problem is the mass database that all of these kind of pictures go into. So
4: Flock's selling point is its centralized network, where its customers can search for footage not only from the cameras they own, but from other Flock cameras that have opted into sharing. So an officer here in Texas could see cars hundreds of miles away in Illinois. There's a growing number of stories of misuse. One police chief looked up his ex-girlfriend and her daughter's plates roughly 600 times.
7: Every profession, there's bad actors. We have to hold those people accountable. But don't throw out a tool that is valuable that can help recover a missing child.
4: Ray Schultz is the chief of Memorial Village's police department, a small, affluent jurisdiction within the Houston area.
7: Prior to us getting our ALPRs, we would recover an average of 3 stolen cars a year. Since 2019, our average number of stolen cars recovered has been 45 every year.
4: One of the biggest concerns of some anti-flock campaigners is the potential for surveillance tech to be used in deportation operations. Chief Schultz says he doesn't share his data with federal immigration enforcement agencies like ICE, but there have been instances of other police putting immigration or ICE as a reason when they run a license plate search.
8: I would say fear is overwhelming right now.
4: Maria is a U.S. citizen, but her partner is undocumented, which means the government would class him as an illegal immigrant. She asked us not to use her real name.
8: My main concern is that they're going to start pulling over people or tracking them through flock and passing over that information to ICE, detaining them and deporting them. I do limit my outings and outings with my partner. It's heartbreaking. It's sad because we deserve to leave our homes and feel safe.
4: I spoke to flock's founder and CEO, Garrett Langley, in his Atlanta office.
9: Last year, we helped solve about 1 million crimes, over 10,000 missing people.
4: Can ICE or federal immigration enforcement access flock cameras?
9: Not through us.
4: So federal immigration enforcement can't access the flock network through you directly, but it can access the flock network should a local police officer choose to share their access.
9: So that would be near impossible. They would be either breaking our contract with them or they would probably be breaking a policy internally.
4: But it does happen. We've seen on audit logs ICE being put as the reason for
9: search. And some police departments have standing agreements with federal law enforcement, whether it's a task force or another reason to work together. And in that case, as long as it's a lawful investigation, we're not going to tell cities what laws they should or should not enforce.
4: The backlash is bipartisan, from left-wingers and police abolitionists all the way to Republican Congressman Keith Self from Texas, who's proposed a bill which would require federal agencies to obtain a warrant before accessing data collected by surveillance systems like flock.
10: This is a surveillance state that Americans just don't like.
1: Sally House, who was in Houston, Texas. You can hear more about that if you listen out for Assignment this week on the BBC World Service. It's Newsday with Anne and Andrew. Main stories today. A jury's found a former gang leader guilty of orchestrating the killing of the rapper Tupac Shakur, bringing a 30-year case to a close. Nepal's Prime Minister says last week's flash floods were driven by climate change. Rescuers are still searching for thousands of missing people. And at least 20 people have been killed in the biggest operation yet against Colombian dissidents since the new hardline government came to power there last month.
2: It's coming up to 11 minutes to the hour. Time now for some sports news with Isaac Fennin. Isaac, we're talking retirement?
11: Yes, we are indeed, because Lionel Messi has brought down the curtain on a wonderful international career as he announced his retirement from playing for Argentina. He leaves having played 207 times for his country, scoring 125 goals and having won 2 World Cups, 2 Copa America titles for his country. Remember, he moved to Spain as a teenager as he played for Barcelona's famed La Masia Academy. He could have played for Spain, but I asked the BBC's South American football expert Tim Vickery if Argentina was always the country he longed to represent.
12: Yes, it was, although Argentina made sure of that because they came and got him. It's one of the privileges and a high point of what I ludicrously call my career. I was in Colombia at the start of 2005 when this little 17-year-old who looked like some tiny little pigeon-toed figure, was representing Argentina for the first time. This was at under-20 level. And at that point, Argentina didn't know a great deal about him. They knew that there were rumours and that Spain wanted him. So Argentina made sure that they got in there first. And I tell you, that all of us who were there 21 and a half years ago, we knew we were in the presence of something very, very special. It wasn't just his ability to dribble with the ball tied to his left foot. Even more than that, it was his understanding of space. He was understanding of where to go, when to go there, how he could most hurt the opposition. And I think it's these talents that have made him able to carry on until he's almost 40.
13: And 207 appearances for Argentina later. He has had a storied career with Argentina. It has not always been plain sailing, though, has it?
12: No, I think you can really divide the career into, I would say two halves, but it's more like the first half is much longer than the second half. I don't know if that works mathematically. Mm. But anyway, the first part of the career is the triumphs at Barcelona. Wonderful football being played there for Barcelona for year after year after year, but frustration for Argentina. And at one point, almost exactly 10 years ago, he briefly retired from international football, thinking he was a jinx and it would never work out for him. And then the final years, firstly, while he's still with Barcelona, but he's beginning to fall out with them, and then when he's at other clubs, it becomes very apparent that the Argentine national team have become the absolute priority in his career. These last few years with Argentina, remember, an Argentina side that hadn't won a senior title since 1993, and then suddenly they win a Copa America, they win a World Cup, they win another Copa America and get all the way to the final of another World Cup. So if the first part of the career is dominated by Barcelona, the second part is dominated by Argentina.
13: And I wonder, Tim, how did he kind of reinvent his image amongst Argentinians in those two periods that you speak of? Because I know he had so many high-profile failures with Argentina. Of course, losing that World Cup final in 2014 was probably the big one, right? But how was he seen? Because he was always compared to another number 10, another small, magical Argentinian number 10.
12: Yeah, he will never exactly be Maradona, because Maradona was so much one of them. Maradona, and I say this with affection, but the kind of mixture of hubris and self-pity, very, very Argentine, that mixture, how Maradona was so histrionic. He would go to the stadium as a fan and take his shirt off and wrap it round his head as he led the chants. And all the times that he fell down, he would get back up again. Maradona is instantly relatable character in that sense. Messi, perhaps more of a Maradona for the PlayStation generation, a much more self-contained, much more reserved figure. And so it took a long time for the Argentine public to warm to him, even though there was always a reverence for his talent. Now, there will never be the proximity that there was to Maradona. But over those last few years, Messi changed. And I think he realized what he had to do in order to be a success with Argentina. And it meant becoming the vocal leader of the gang. And that's what he became. Mm. But that's not his nature. But I think that was a forced change that he did. He changed in the ways that he needed to change. And the rewards were obvious from all that silverware that he can now point to.
13: That was our South American football expert, Tim Vickery, on Lionel Messi retiring.
2: Isaac, you know, what a legend as well. You know, his personality may have been different from Maradona, but, you know, this is a guy that it took the president to convince him to reconsider his retirement plans 10 years ago.
13: And imagine if he hadn't have reconsidered, he would never have won a World Cup and two Copa America titles. And, you know, his career would have been incredibly different if he hadn't achieved those goals. So an incredible, incredible end to what is an extraordinary career.
2: Brilliant career. Many thanks, Isaac.
1: Japanese and American animated films and TV series are gaining popularity across Africa, opening new avenues for young people to explore their creativity. From Lagos to Nairobi, from Johannesburg and elsewhere, young Africans are transforming their passions into communities, digital content, creative businesses, and through handmade cosplay costumes and character adaptations, fans are expressing their identities. Focus on Africa's Nkechi Ogbonna has been talking to Omotamwa Badebo. He's the co-founder of Aniwe Convention, which is a community of cosplayers, and started by asking why anime is gaining traction.
14: One of the things that I would say is driving the interest is the availability of anime on more streaming platforms. Because one, growing up, we used to exchange anime via hard drives. Like someone downloads it and then you have to find someone that has like the complete episode and whatnot. But like right now, you have your anime available on a couple of other platforms. Then apart from that, the reason why people are coming out for conventions and things like that is because they feel comfortable. They feel like they're in a space where people wouldn't judge them that much. Like they're with their fellow friends or fans. They're like with people that understand the anime they're watching and want to be as creative or fun as they are. So say 10 years ago when we had our first official convention, we had people coming in but they weren't wearing cosplays. What we did instead, we were renting the cosplays and people would like take pictures with them. The most people weren't really comfortable with the idea of coming from home or dressing as cosplayers in my community anyway. But now this is 10 years later and we have people dressing from home, people coming with their best costumes, people planning for this for ages and hours. So people are freer now. They're embracing the anime, they're embracing everything like fully.
15: Okay, and earlier you spoke about the role streaming platforms played increasing the growth and interest in anime, but I want us to look at social media platforms such as TikTok or Instagram. Have they been instrumental in building African anime or gaming communities in general?
14: I think they have, and I would say because people have their favorite influencers or content creators or cosplayers. When these people tell you, oh, I was watching this anime, or I found this new anime out, I think it's fun, or see what I just saw in this anime, or things like that. Or even this video game, I'm trying this new video game out, watch me play it. You have people engaging those content, and they're like, you know, I want to watch this anime. Or you know, like when people do shorts, like shorts form content, and the scene that you see on social media looks quite interesting. You go and find out, oh, where can I watch this anime so that I can see it? And then from there, it kind of builds more interest because now you've that 5-10 seconds you see on social media has built your interest towards that anime or even the video game itself. So that's pretty much what's happening. So yes, it has been instrumental.
15: Wow, that's very interesting. But beyond entertainment, what role do these communities play in young people's identity, creativity, or even friendships?
14: So I'd say one is it has kind of created a place for people to develop their skills. So for instance, where we are, like my community, what we do for instance is we have AMV artists, we have AMV's anime music video artists, we have voice actors, we have illustrators, we have cosplayers, we have people that create content. So along the way, you know, there are seminars, there are classes that they attend to, you know, develop their skills. And I would also say that it's also right now, it's becoming a way that people can monetize their creativity. Because like, for instance, the content creators or the cosplayers, they get jobs from the film distribution companies, from the gaming companies. Like, they keep getting jobs that helps them to fund the careers that they have. So it's creating a career pathway for these people in the community. So it's beyond just watching. It has become an ecosystem in itself.
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2: Countries in recent years, but what are they going back to? Our chief international correspondent will bring us that story from the Afghanistan-Pakistan border, and we'll also speak to an official of the UN Refugee Agency.
1: And in Nepal, response teams are scrambling to rescue remaining survivors from the flash flood disaster. Rescuers are continuing to look for hydropower workers in tunnels as their families wait for news. We've got updates on all of those stories on the way for you here on Newsday after the latest BBC World News.
3: BBC News with Roisin Hasty. A former gang leader has been found guilty of the murder of the American rapper Tupac Shakur 30 years ago, the only ever conviction in one of the country's highest profile unsolved cases. The jury in Las Vegas took 3 hours to convict Dwayne Davis of the drive-by killing of the 25-year-old star. This is the moment the verdict was read out.
5: Count one, murder with use of a deadly weapon. Guilty of first degree murder with use of a deadly weapon, dated this 31st date of August 2026. Ladies and gentlemen of the jury, is this your verdict as read? So say you one, so say you all.
23: Yes.
3: The Nepali Prime Minister, Birendra Shah, has said last week's devastating flash floods weren't an ordinary event, but driven by climate change. He said it was time to strongly raise the issue internationally. More than 900 people are known to have been killed, with 4,000 still missing. As one victim, 21-year-old Ayush Khadka was cremated, his grieving uncle, Robin Detail, spoke.
24: Today we can only see our own loss, yet throughout this disaster there are countless others whose loved ones have been swept away by these floodwaters from Rasua, tossed about by the river's waves and currents and carried downstream. When I see this scene, tears flow uncontrollably from my eyes.
3: Across the border in Tibet, the Chinese authorities say 16 people have died and more than 500 are unaccounted for. At least 10 people have been arrested for suggesting the actual figures could be much higher. The UN Refugee Agency has welcomed Pakistan, confirming that 16,000 Afghans will be exempted from being deported to Afghanistan for now. But rights groups say more Afghans are at risk of serious harm if they return to Taliban-ruled Afghanistan. Over the past 3 years, Pakistan and Iran have expelled more than 6 million Afghans. Least Doucette has just visited the main border crossing between Pakistan and Afghanistan at Torkam.
25: We saw entire families spanning generations at the border crossing, the elderly hobbling on crutches, the children toddling into another country, another hard life. Many Afghans told us they'd never set foot in Afghanistan before. Pakistan and Iran say they've mainly focused on undocumented Afghans, but the security sweeps are also targeting registered refugees, as well as those said to be at risk of serious harm if they return home.
3: The city authorities in Kyiv say at least 3 people have been killed in Russian attacks on the Ukrainian capital. Residents reported dozens of explosions in 15 minutes. Kyiv has recently come under sustained pressure from Russian attacks. BBC News. The right-wing Colombian president, Abelardo de la Espriella, says at least 20 people were killed in the biggest airstrike on dissident militants since he came to power in August. Warren Bull reports.
26: Colombia's new president said one of those killed was identified as the Tiger, a leading member of a splinter group of the FARC who'd refused to sign up to a peace deal with a previous government. Abelardo de la Espriella said 5 people were captured and 2 children were rescued. Forensic experts who've examined the site in Guaviare, south of Bogota, say at least 3 of those killed were children. The right-wing president said the attack was aimed at weakening militants and disrupting their drug trafficking activities, in line with his election promise to adopt a hardline policy against criminal groups, in contrast to years of attempted negotiations under his left-wing predecessor, Gustavo Petro.
3: A tanker has reported being struck while sailing out of the Strait of Hormuz. No casualties were reported. Iran has continued to target ships that pass through the strait without its permission, despite Donald Trump's assertions that the waterway is open. Shares in the online fast fashion retailer Shein have slumped in Hong Kong after the company made its long-awaited stock market debut. Early trading saw shares drop around 10%, and despite a rally, they're still below the offer price. Shein's business model, shipping rapidly produced clothes at ultra-low prices, has faced increased scrutiny and regulation in recent years. And an American beer firm has turned to social media to have help locating thousands of cans taken from a distribution center in California. Pabst Brewing Company is offering a reward for help finding its missing Blue Ribbon beer. $25,000 worth of the product was taken by an alleged thief using false documentation. BBC News.
1: Thank you very much for that. Welcome to Newsday from the BBC, live from London with me, Andrew Peach, and live from Nairobi with Anne Soy.
2: Coming up, we hear about the millions of Afghans deported over insecurity concerns and head to Nepal to hear about the search and rescue efforts following last week's flash floods that killed more than 900 people.
1: 30 years after the rapper Tupac Shakur was killed, a former gang boss has been found guilty of orchestrating the murder. Details in a moment.
2: Any thoughts on that, or indeed on anything that you hear on the programme, please send us a text or WhatsApp on +447786205085.
1: So the long-delayed trial of suspects for the murder of the rap icon Tupac Shakur has ended with a guilty verdict. His killing in 1996 became one of those momentous episodes in music history, cementing the genre's violent reputation at a time of constant feuding between rappers and hip-hop artists from the east and west coast of the US. When the verdict came through, we spoke to Tupac biographer Kathy Scott on Newsday, who spent many years pushing for the case to be reopened. So what was her reaction to the news of the verdict?
4: Oh, I was thrilled. You know, I almost got choked up. It's about time. 30 years, my gosh, almost. And 30 years to the day, practically. And it was just such good news. And finally, you know, justice was served.
1: Our correspondent, Anushka Mutanda-Dowty, was in court to hear what happened.
6: The defendant, Dwayne Keith G. Davis, has been found guilty of murder in the first degree and supplying a deadly weapon. Now, there was actually two enhancements originally applied to the charge, supplying a deadly weapon and a gang enhancement, which means that the murder was done in furtherance of gang activity. Now, the prosecution actually voluntarily dismissed that gang enhancement. They said, we've already got a guilty verdict. It would just be too logistically difficult to get the expert here to prove the gang enhancement. We're going to leave it at murder in the first degree, but that's what happened.
1: And in the closing arguments in court, we heard how Dwayne Keefe D. Davis had been on the hunt for Tupac that night.
6: Yeah, and that's so important, because what people get struggle with this case is that Dwayne Keefe D. Davis isn't accused of pulling the trigger. He's accused of orchestrating the crime, being the shot caller or the OG who was responsible for the shots that killed Tupac Shakur but didn't physically pull the trigger. So when you hear about that hunting, when you hear about him driving around in the white Cadillac in Vegas searching for Tupac Shakur and Suge Knight, the prosecution are building the theory that not only was he out looking for these men, he then secured a weapon to ensure that he could complete the crime. And then when it came down to actually finding them, he said in his interviews, if he had been on the right side of the car, he would have fired the gun himself. But being in logistically the wrong place to fire the gun, he passed it to someone in the back seat who then fired the killing shots. But that's been the prosecution's theory since the beginning, and it was something they repeatedly told the jury today during closing arguments.
1: And it was to do with an attack on Dwayne Keefe D. Davis's nephew at a casino.
6: Yeah, it was an attack on Orlando Anderson, who's more commonly known as Baby Lane. He was attacked at the MGM after the Mike Tyson fight. It goes back to an issue that happened in the Lakewood Mall between Orlando Anderson and members from the opposite gang, where a chain may or may not have been stolen, essentially kids fighting at a mall. But, you know, there's gang ties, there was underlying tensions that were there. He was then spotted by the Tupac Shakur, Suge Knight, they're affiliated with the Bloods. Orlando Anderson was a Crip, and they attack him in the MGM. I mean, there's absolutely no ifs, buts, or maybes about that. It is a pretty brutal beating. He was about 20 years old at the time. There was quite a lot of them. And they said, upon hearing about that from his nephew, Dwayne KVD Davis had a visceral anger towards Tupac Shakur and Suge Knight, and that's what set the wheels in motion for what ended up being this murder.
1: What's the reaction been so far to the guilty verdict?
6: I mean, the reaction actually was very minimal from the defendant himself. He didn't really emote, nor did his family. However, the reaction on the other side of the room, it was just a completely different story. For Tupac's family, they were extremely emotional, extremely happy, embracing the prosecutors. The thing that was being echoed around the court from fans who've been here the entire time and been following since 1996 is, I just can't believe we've got justice 30 years later. This was seen as an unsolvable case. And it is remarkable that we are here in 2026.
1: Yes, and obviously a 30-year legal battle. Is that the end of a legal process now?
6: It's not the end of all legal processes. The family do actually have a wrongful death lawsuit out. That's a civil lawsuit, so that's concerned with monetary recompense. This is concerned with the defendant's freedom. So there's those civil routes that they can still choose to walk down if they so wish. They might withdraw that, they might not. But for this, yes, it is. However, the defendant Davis did indicate that he wants to appeal this decision, but appeals happen at sentencing. So he still needs to be sentenced before he can start an appeals process.
1: And that's my colleague Anushka Mutanda-Dougherty. 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
2: In the past 3 years, more than 6 million Afghans have been sent back to their home country from neighboring Pakistan and Iran. Both countries have increased deportations, citing security concerns as well as the lack of correct legal documents. Many of the returnees have not been in Afghanistan for decades and are entering into a country that's already grappling with a humanitarian crisis. From the Tokam border crossing between Afghanistan and Pakistan, Liz Doucette reports.
7: They call this Zero Point. It's the main crossing between Pakistan, about 50 meters away, and Afghanistan. And there's a tide of Afghan families coming through these metal gates. A woman with a goat on a rope, a man with a huge suitcase on his head, and three little girls, each of them carrying a rooster or a chicken. Entire families, many generations, who've grown up on the other side, spending decades there, and coming back to a country many have never even been to before.
8: The journey was very difficult. My husband had been deported 20 days earlier, and I'd had to borrow money from several people to make the journey. I have never been to Afghanistan before.
7: What do you say to the Pakistanis?
8: We spent many good years there and lived well. But this year, the Pakistanis caused us a great deal of hardship. They would not allow my husband to work. There was work available, but he was afraid to go because the police might arrest him.
7: Every Afghan family we speak with speaks about being mistreated by the Pakistanis. Can't confirm that right here. But Pakistan has been saying that it's given refuge to millions of Afghans for decades through all of its wars, and it's time for the Afghans to go home. We're looking into this makeshift office, Taliban flags everywhere. Then from here, those who have documents can go on to the United Nations, and then they'll be given a refuge. The UN hopes for just a few days in a tented village nearby.
9: Assalamu alaikum.
10: Assalamu alaikum. Namatan Chief. What's your name?
9: My name is Saber.
10: How many in your family have been forced to come back to Afghanistan?
9: Talwesh.
11: I have 7 brothers, my sister-in-law, their children, my children, all of us.
10: And what about your future? Can you start over again here?
11: The problem here is that there are no business or job opportunities in Afghanistan these days. However, I will do whatever work I can find.
10: And some of you, are you worried that some of your daughters, some of your nieces won't be able to go to school in Afghanistan?
11: Of course I'm worried. They need an education. They should have the opportunity to become doctors, engineers, or whatever they choose to be in the future. Here they have no option but to stay at home with nothing to do.
10: Over the past 3 years, more than 6 million Afghans have been forced to come home in circumstances like this, either from Pakistan or from Iran on the other border. But forcing people to go home is a violation of international principles. Charlie Goodlay is the spokesperson in Kabul for the United Nations Refugee Agency, the UNHCR.
12: We haven't seen returns on this level anywhere in the world in recent history. This is almost a medium-sized country that is coming back to Afghanistan and having to reintegrate and to reabsorb.
10: The Taliban authorities are facing crises of their own. Could they do this, respond to the needs of these people on their own?
12: I do not believe that they can do this alone. I don't think there's many countries in the world that could receive 6 million people on their own. But let me be also very clear, we're also here to raise challenges with them where we have disagreements, and those are on very clear issues. About girls going back to school, about our national staff being able to come back to UN offices.
10: We're heading now to see someone who was deported twice. He's not just worried about being here, he's terrified. He used to police the streets for the government, ousted by the Taliban. We can't reveal his location, his identity. Tell me what your life is like now.
13: I feel that my life is under threat and I can't even go outside. I spent all my day at home.
10: The Taliban authorities have offered an amnesty. You don't believe them?
13: I do not believe in their amnesty at all. I have no trust in it because many of my friends were killed.
10: Did you try to find a way out?
13: I tried, but I do not know where I can go. I'm afraid to travel because something might happen to me, God forbid. I live with these fears all the time.
10: The biggest forced return in the world shows no sign of stopping, and a world preoccupied by so many other crises seems to take little notice.
2: Liz Doucette reporting at the Tokan border. Let's now head to Kabul in Afghanistan and speak to Arafat Jamal, the UN Refugee Agency representative to the country. Welcome to the program. You've been listening to that report by my colleague. I wonder, what are you seeing on the ground in terms of the returnees? Where are they going? How is the situation like?
14: Yes, and thank you for having me on. As correspondent Liz Doucette has filled you in on some of the human dimensions of what's happening. We're seeing a massive phenomenon here. 6 million people returned over the last 3 years to a country that is ill-equipped to receive them, that is itself undergoing a massive humanitarian crisis, and where the structures to receive them, whether they be legal, whether they be economic, are weak. And international interest has been waning rapidly. So it's quite a dire situation at the moment.
2: What are their living conditions like?
14: This is a group of people who, first of all, when they arrive, are largely bereft of all their possessions. They have come almost with nothing when we meet them at the border, and they are coming to a country from which they come from, but where many of them have never set foot. So their conditions are very austere, to put it lightly. Most of them own neither property nor other material possessions, and they are trying to struggle with very little.
2: Could you just clarify what UNHCR's role is? Because they were refugees outside the country, but when they return to their country, what's their status and what's your involvement?
14: So UNHCR has a mandate to protect refugees when they're outside of a country and to provide solutions for those who return home. Normally, returning home is a joyous occasion. It means it's the end of a situation. However, here we're in a very odd situation where there has been mass return. We should be happy about that. But this return is occurring under adverse circumstances. So UNHCR's role is to try to anchor these people back. These 6 million people, we try to anchor them through providing them with employment, through encouraging entrepreneurship with microloans, and to giving them shelter. This is our role, is to cement durable solutions. But it's very difficult in the face of, as I mentioned, waning international interest.
2: Talk us through those difficulties, because 6 million, it's not a small number. So if you're trying to anchor them, so what does your support look like? Who do you choose? Who do you give preference to?
14: So our first line of action is to look out for the protection needs of people. And you heard, we heard one of the returnees talking about his fears. So what we attempt to do is to make sure to monitor people to make sure that their protection situation is okay. Beyond that, what we've done is we meet people at the border, we take biometric registration, and we provide them with cash assistance. Now, just to give an example on this cash assistance and the situation we're in, 2 years ago, we were able to give a family around $2,000, and $2,000 was enough to enable at least half of them to begin to put down roots, to begin to purchase land, invest in a business, etc. Today, owing to funding cuts, we are able to give a mere $176 per family. And even in a country like Afghanistan, $176 gets you bare survival, nothing more than that. So that's what we do. We provide protection, we give the cash, but then perhaps more interestingly, inside the country is where we build hope. We provide grants for businesses, we provide housing, and we try to open up different centers, carpet weaving centers, etc. That's our overall goal and activity. The challenge is doing this in the face of massive returns, lowered international interest, and a decreasing financial base.
2: And what about women? What's their situation specifically, given the country's, the government's prevailing laws on women, access to education and other rights?
14: It's dark, it's dire, and it's very heartbreaking. Sometimes when I go to the border, for example, on the border between Iran and Afghanistan, you see women and girls coming back who've been educated, who have been working in different sectors, who speak several languages. And as they stand there on the border, they're still somehow optimistic. They're willing to make a go of it, but they don't quite realize what's going to hit them. And the reality is that girls have a girl over the age of 12 is not allowed to go to school in Afghanistan. Women are very restricted in the type of employment that they may enjoy. And essentially what we're seeing is a country that, while secure, is hardly safe for these people. It is a deep deprivation of their rights as human beings, and it's a difficult situation to countenance.
2: Many thanks for speaking to us, Arafat Jamal, UNHCR's representative in Afghanistan.
1: This is Newsday from the BBC World Service with Anne Soy in Nairobi and Andrew Peach in London this morning. Here are the top stories. A jury's found a former gang leader guilty of orchestrating the killing of the rapper Tupac Shakur, bringing a 30-year case to a close. The Prime Minister of Nepal says the flooding last week was driven by climate change. Rescuers there are still searching for thousands of missing people. And at least 20 people have been killed in the biggest operation yet against the Colombian dissidents since the new hardline government came to power there last month.
2: And 24 minutes past the hour, time now for some sports news. Isaac Fennin.
15: Yeah, Bukayo Saka got the winner for Arsenal as they beat Aston Villa 1-0 to get their second Premier League win of the season away at Villa Park. A second defeat in a row for Unai Emery's side to start the season. Plenty going on ahead of the football transfer window closing on Tuesday evening. We're hearing Manchester City have opened talks with Chelsea in their bid to sign midfielder Enzo Fernandez. We'll have a bit more on that later on in the programme. We also had some big news from Lionel Messi. He announced his retirement from international football after leading Argentina to a second World Cup final in a row back in July. He couldn't add to the title he won in 2022. We'll hear a bit more about that later in the programme. And on the tennis stage, Carlos Alcaraz swept aside Russia's Roman Safiulin 6-4, 6-4, 6-4 in his first singles match since April. The Spaniard's been recovering from a wrist injury which caused him to miss the French Open and Wimbledon. And three-time major champion Stan Wawrinka was beaten by Matteo Berrettini in his final match at a Grand Slam. The 41-year-old Swiss is retiring at the end of the season. More sport from me a little bit later on.
2: Isaac, many thanks.
1: Now let's talk business stories. Archana Shukla is with us live from Mumbai. And let's talk about this lawsuit against Amazon, Archana. What's that all about?
16: Well, Andrew, you know, the U.S. consumer watchdog in 22 U.S. states have filed a lawsuit, and they're alleging that Amazon has been manipulating the online auctions for advertisers. So what really happens, Andrew, is if you have to advertise on Amazon some of these sponsored products or brands, Amazon actually opens an auction bid. The highest bidder obviously wins the bid, but the price is set by the second highest bidder. And the policy that Amazon runs says that the highest bidder will only pay the second highest price plus 1 cent more. But the charge and the allegation in the lawsuit says that for many years, since 2018 or 2019, Amazon has actually been charging the highest bidder the price that they had bid, which was many times over the actual price that should have been based on the policy. And the company has been making nearly about $20 billion in extra excess money by manipulating this the way the auctions proceed. And almost a million advertisers have been rigged through this system that Amazon has been running, and that is where the charge is. And the consumer watchdog says that in turn, what happens if the advertisers are paying more money, it eventually is being passed down to the consumers, and the consumers are being charged more for those products.
1: Okay. I mean, the way you set it out, it sounds very clear that the rules say one thing and Amazon's been doing a different thing. Is this going to end up in court?
16: It certainly will. The lawsuit has already been filed, but Amazon has strongly disagreed with this premise. They are saying that this lawsuit is misguided, and the watchdog is not able to understand how the advertising system operates and how operators advertise. Amazon says that they look at real-world performance of the bids and they adjust it, and it's not fixed to one number. And the auction mechanism works in a different way than how the FTC, the Federal Trade Commission, is actually presenting it to be. So it certainly will end up in court. And this isn't the first time that the two have, sparred. In the past, FTC had alleged that, Amazon was actually enrolling consumers for Prime subscriptions, and Amazon later settled that case. So there is certainly, a lot of legal battle ahead for Amazon and the Federal Trade Commission here.
1: All right. Thank you very much indeed to Archana Shukla live with us from Mumbai. Online for you today at bbc.com/news. Much more, of course, about the guilty verdict on Duane Keefe D. Davis in the Tupac Shakur trial. That came in about four hours ago, something like that, after a 30-year legal battle. You can read about it at bbc.com/news. And there's also more updated all the time on the story we've been talking about concerning Shein. Which has been listed on the stock market in Hong Kong, but its value has plummeted from what was believed to be a $100 billion company to a $25 billion company. Shein shares fall in long-awaited stock market debut, the name of the article, at bbc.com/news. Anne Soy and Andrew Peach with you on Newsday from the BBC World Service. And stay with us because the global headlines are coming up.

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0: This is Newsday from the BBC World Service with Anne Soy in Nairobi and Andrew Peach in London.
1: On the way, Afghanistan's Taliban government urging the West to deepen ties with the country while defending the restrictions on women's education and professional training.
0: And shares in the fast fashion giant Shein tumble in its much-anticipated stock market debut.
1: And in Nepal, still the search is on for hundreds of people who were caught up in the flooding.
2: BBC News with Roisin Hasty. A jury in the United States has found a former gang leader guilty of orchestrating the drive-by killing of the rapper Tupac Shakur in 1996. Jurors in Las Vegas took 3 hours to convict Dwayne Kifidi Davis of murder. The Nepali Prime Minister, Birendra Shah, has said last week's devastating flash floods weren't an ordinary event, but driven by climate change.
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2: 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A jury in the United States has found a

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1: Afghans will be exempted from being deported to Afghanistan for now. Pakistan said it acted on humanitarian grounds. Colombia's new right-wing president, Abelardo de la Espriella, says at least 20 people have been killed in the biggest airstrike on dissident militants since he came to power last month. The head of Ukraine's state rail company says Russian missile strikes on a rail depot in Kyiv have killed at least 7 people. Oleksandr Pertsovsky has said 6 of those killed were railway employees. President Trump has lauded a U.S. Supreme Court ruling that allows construction on his cherished White House ballroom to proceed. A cultural organization had sued his administration for beginning construction without approval from Congress. Shares in the online fast fashion retailer Shein have slumped after the company made its long-awaited stock market debut in Hong Kong. Early trading saw shares drop around 10% and remain below the offer price. A tanker has reported being struck sailing out of the Strait of Hormuz. The British Maritime Trade Operations Agency said the incident happened near Oman's port of Kasab. And the mayor of New York, Zoran Mamdani, has said that 2 of the people stabbed in Times Square by a knife-wielding woman is dead, while the other victim was in a stable condition in.
2: Thank you for that summary. Hello and welcome to Newsday on the BBC World Service. We're coming to you live from Nairobi with me, Anne Soy, and from London with Andrew Peach. And over the next half hour, we'll bring you stories on the shipping on the Strait of Hormuz and the search and rescue efforts that are ongoing in Nepal.
3: Also, the fast fashion brand Shein is in the news this morning. It's debuted on the stock market in Hong Kong, but how are those company valuations doing? We'll have more on that. And your thoughts are very welcome always on Newsday. Do get in touch with us if you'd like to join in the conversation. +44 77 86 20 50 85.
2: Now, families of more than 600 workers believed to be trapped in a vast network of mud-filled tunnels along Nepal's Trishuli River are clinging on hope that their loved ones can be found alive. Rescuers continue battling to reach them, using explosives to blast into the hillsides before pumping in air to because they are fearing that a critical window to reach survivors is closing. Those waiting for news are among many in surrounding communities who haven't heard from loved ones since flash floods happened last Wednesday. Nearly 4,000 people remain missing. Our correspondent Azade Mushiri has been traveling through the affected areas.
4: We've been driving from the capital, Kathmandu, to one of the worst affected areas, the district of Rasua. What you're hearing are the winding, dizzying dirt roads up the mountains of northern Nepal. The roads have only recently opened up since the flood. They're muddy, and that's because of the rains. We've seen 3 bulldozers so far who have clearly been working on clearing these roads up. So this is our first chance to see the state of the villages there. That is the sound of crickets because it's now nighttime. We've been on the road for 6 hours and we've come to a full stop. We've been stuck here for about an hour and that's because of the conditions of the roads. They're so muddy, they're windy, it's narrow, and so trucks carrying aid and relief supplies are paralyzed here.
5: Andrew, let's go see what's happening.
6: They're moving.
4: So we made it to the village of Dunche, and now, this morning, we're trying to make our way as close to the path of the flood, and the road I'm walking on has just cut off. It's now all silt and mud and debris, and yet the villagers tell me that this road used to go all the way round the mountains to the trading village of Siabrubisi. And yet, looking around, there's nothing left. And when I look at where the debris has fallen, the way the trees around me have been completely uprooted, the height and the power of that wall of water that day is very clear.

0: A helicopter is arriving. It looks like it's dropping off a group of emergency workers. That's because on the other side of the Butikosi River, which flows under the road I'm on, there's an entrance to the Chileme hydropower tunnel. And there, villagers have told me there are 6 workers who are trapped. They're not sure they're alive, but clearly rescue operations are ongoing. Sadly, there are hundreds of workers trapped in tunnels across northern Nepal. A man has just arrived to look over the tunnel. His name is Konchul Bahadur Tamang, and he told me that he's a computer engineer at the hydro power company and that he knows the people who are trapped inside that tunnel. He comes here every few days to see whether the rescue operations are having any luck.
1: When there is a flood or an earthquake, the tunnel is the only safe place to stay. But this time it wasn't safe. Rescuers have been able to get 90 meters inside, but they say there is a lot of mud and it's impossible to go in any further.
2: We're back at our hotel to meet Buddha Shrestha. He's the hotel manager's friend and was working in Timure when the flood hit. We've seen videos he's captured. And in them, you see Timor's leafy mountains covered in this terrifying haze. Water is swallowing up everything in its path. He told me one of his friends was badly injured, so he rushed to help him. But it was just too late.
3: So I tried to help him, but after like 20 or 30 minutes, he cried a lot, and then he died in my arms. And after he died, after 10 minutes, the helicopter arrived. Me and his uncle put him in the helicopter, but he was no more before the helicopter arrived.
2: It's evening now and the generator isn't working anymore, so it's pitch black. When I think back to this past day, as we've been driving and walking through these villages in Rasua, every single person we've met has lost someone. Some of them were caught in the flood themselves. It just feels like that day has completely changed these communities, and it's hard to imagine how long it will take them to recover.
4: Azadeh Moshiri reporting.
5: Now, Nepal is intensifying rescue operations after last week's catastrophic floods and landslides near the border with China. The death toll stands at more than 900, over 4,000 people still unaccounted for. Rescue teams are focusing now on the hydropower workers, which it's believed could be trapped inside tunnels buried by mud and debris. The rescuers are using heavy machinery and controlled explosions to try and get to them. Fresh flooding, landslides and unstable terrain are making the operation difficult. International teams from China, India and South Korea are assisting the Nepalese rescuers, and humanitarian agencies are providing emergency supplies to communities affected by the disaster. Now, one of the organisations involved in rescue and humanitarian efforts is the International Federation of the Red Cross and the Red Crescent, the IFRC. We're going to talk live now to Shrinkala Thapa, who's their head of programmes in Nepal. And I think you're in Rasima, Shrinkala, which is one of the worst affected areas. What kind of things have you seen?
6: Thank you, Just to clarify, I am in Kathmandu at the moment, okay. But there is a big team in Rasua. Rasua was, till day before yesterday, it was difficult to access, but there is an alternative road now, which is not great, but, big vehicles are still difficult to get through, but then for a small 4x4, it's possible. So teams have been mobilized since day before yesterday to Rasua as well.
5: Okay. And obviously the news headlines focus on people who might still be trapped in the worst of situations. But even those people who are no longer trapped are still obviously struggling with the situation of a lack of supplies, of nowhere to live, a lack of electricity, all of those things which organizations like yours might be able to help with.
6: Correct. For Nuakot, because I was there in the field, and in Nuakot, there are 4 holding centers. But if you look at the situation, it's still very difficult for people who have lost their homes and livelihoods. So they're sharing this holding center, but there needs to be a better intervention. And for the population who has been impacted in Rojava, now just now people have started to start looking at the devastation and how it has impacted the population. And relief is still, I would say, because of the accessibility, it's still not as much as required. But in the days to come and as it unfolds, we are sure there will be more requirements. And saying that even in Nuakot, which still has a road access, some of the parts of Nuakot are still not accessible. So they are trying to build the ropeways to send the relief materials. But apart from Rasua and Nuakot, other districts that are now coming in picture are Dading, Chitwan, are also badly impacted.
5: And Shrinkala, you've talked about the difficulty of road access. What sort of thing do you need to transport? What sort of aid is top of the list?
6: So at the moment, there are helicopters that are used by the government or the army for rescue. So more than 20,000 officials are in the ground or on the ground to conduct the rescue operations. But apart from that, air is the only mode that is feasible at the moment, particularly to Rasua. But the government is on it and they're trying to open the road so that it becomes accessible. So in a nutshell, accessibility is the biggest challenge at the moment.
5: And it sounds like there's actually a pretty coordinated effort going on between the government, with other countries involved, with organisations like your own. It sounds like that aspect of it is going as well as it possibly could.
6: In the times of disaster and emergency, it's always kind of challenging. But I would say the coordination is there from the government, but it also requires coordination at all levels, which I would say the government will need to make it more efficient in terms of timely coordination and how they bring about all the relief and response, coming to Nepal as a coordinated effort and is not, and as to avoid duplication of efforts. It's there. It's not completely not there, but I would say that can be improved.
5: Shrinkala Thapa from the International Federation of the Red Cross and Red Crescent, thank you for your input, along with the report we heard from Azadeh Mashiri. That's where things are this morning as we approach a week since that flash flooding in Nepal.
4: One of the most influential clothing sites offering fast fashion, Shein, is beginning trading on the Hong Kong Stock Exchange today. Its valuation is around $26.5 billion, which is a lot, but not as much as it before it dropped 70% during its peak. Well, it's known for producing high fashion at a low price, but has also struggled with accusations of being environmentally wasteful. Shein says that its small batches reduce waste. So what does Shein's Hong Kong's listing tell us about the future of the company? Let's speak now to Kenan Machado. He's the executive director and head of research and analysis at Icarus Asia, a Hong Kong-based investment and risk advisory firm. Welcome to the program. Now,
7: thank you for
4: Shein
7: having me.
4: Has listed finally. What can we read from its performance so far?
7: Well, the stock is already down 10%, and it sort of leads into why Hong Kong allowed it to be listed there. As it's well known, regulators and exchanges in the US and the UK didn't really allow Shein to list there. And surprisingly, even regulators in its in mainland China as well. So it was a bit surprising because they were asking for a valuation that is nearly twice of its rival, the parent of Temu. And they have registered a $99 million loss for the first quarter. And even if you take out the one-time charge that is used in accounting before the IPO, their operating profit was at $258 million, but that was still down 26% from the year earlier. So it was surprising that they allowed it to list in the first place. It shouldn't have happened.
4: And what about the valuation? What's behind that significant drop from 100 billion to just about a quarter of it?
7: Yeah, so the entire model where Shein made money and grew its revenue was taking advantage really of the de minimis exemption that allows shipments under $800 in the United States and 150 euros in the European Union. Once that was out in terms of once those markets introduced tariffs, it sort of undermined Shein's entire business model. And they've been running losses and they've been having challenges. And they've been undercut by Temu by selling with sales products which are cheaper to produce as well as cheaper to buy for consumers as well. So Shein doesn't really have a moat when it comes to a commoditized business.
4: We have seen a major contrast from the appetite investors have in AI and technology companies at the moment. Mm-hmm. Is this a message perhaps to the other industries, clothing industries, for example?
7: That's right. That's a good question because it's a mixed answer, actually, because Shein's algorithm is quite good and it's the best in the industry. So they essentially figure out what are the trends that are going to happen and immediately place these orders with their suppliers. So the minute, even before you decide to buy, a Chinese company would already start making those products or those clothes or those particular trend lines. And that means that they could deliver that same product to you in 2 to 3 days. So that algorithm by itself at a certain price would be valuable to any of the companies around the world. But having said that, with interest rates in Japan going to rise and real interest rates in the U.S. Rising as well, the appetite for risk is that much lower. So that sort of puts into question the valuations of some of the AI companies, some of these tech startups as well.
4: And for Shein, what's your prediction? This is just the first day of the initial public offering. Which way is it going to go, do you think?
7: So thanks for that. You have to understand that merchant bankers have a mandate to support the share price when the stock lists. So I believe those losses, there has been a cap that has been held up by the merchant bankers. But once that goes away, I think it's not going to be looking very rosy. The problem with trying to catch a falling knife is that you inevitably get cut.
4: Many thanks for that. Kenan Machado, Executive Director and Head of Research and Analysis at Icarius Asia, a Hong Kong-based investment and risk advisory firm.
5: Now, after a period of relative calm, the conflict between Iran and the US in the Gulf has once again led to military action. The pressure point, of course, is the Strait of Hormuz. There, the US launched air attacks on targets around Iran's Larak Island. Tehran launched retaliatory strikes on US bases in Jordan. Caught in the middle of all of this, the world's shipping fleet, which would normally be transporting quite a big proportion of the world's oil through the strait. Live now to Arsenio Dominguez, Secretary General of the International Maritime Organization, who's live on Newsday from Hamburg in Germany. Thank you very much indeed for being with us. How would you assess the state of shipping through the Strait of Hormuz at the moment?
8: The situation clearly remains volatile, even though there have not been that many exchanges of attack between the involved parties. It's still not safe for ships to operate or transit through the Strait of Hormuz. We've seen in recent days some attacks on vessels. We're actually at present verifying a possible attack that took place last night on another tanker that was trying to transit eastwards through the Strait of Hormuz. So the message has not really changed. I understand negotiations continue to take place towards the future management of the Strait of Hormuz. But of course, it's the root causes that remained that started the conflict and they're still not allowing shipping to operate freely in the region.
5: Okay. And I mean, the communication's always interesting because we quite often hear from the US and from Iran that ships are moving through the strait. And then you talk to someone from the industry like yourself and you say, well, who's going to risk it? You know, whatever the level of danger, there's too much danger for people to be risking their cargo, their crews and their insurance premiums.
8: Oh, absolutely. There are transits taking place, nothing near the usual 135 vessels that before the conflict were going through the Strait of Hormuz eastwards and westwards. But the reality is that some are still taking extraordinary risks. We've seen the attacks on vessels. We've seen innocent seafarers still a bit injured. So my message has remained very consistent. Until the situation is clear and we have guarantees that safety it's going to be reassured, ships should not be taking the risks. But there are some transits for whatever reason that they are taking place. And those are the ones that we are trying to understand further, the reason why they're taking place, despite the concerns that remained in the area.
5: Now, you're in Hamburg for a conference which brings together much of the maritime industry. Give me a sense of what people are saying about this, because in the end, the industry has to find other ways of moving cargo if this route is not going to be reopened soon.
8: Resilience and, of course, the importance of global maritime security is one of the main talking points in the conference. It is important to recognize the resilience of shipping because this is not the first time that we're going through difficult situations. We still have problems in the Red Sea and the Black Sea, and we have seen an increase of piracy attacks off the coast of Somalia and the Gulf of Aden. We find ways to operate. We find ways to avoid those regions. There's multimodal transportations that can allow some of the goods to be transported to other ports where it's safer for ships to approach and, of course, load and offload. But the reality is that, as you started the program with, this that cargo that is very much in demand for everyone around the world, from oil to gas to food, fertilizers to containers, that then we will not be able to ship in the amounts and the quantities that we're used to, just because our vessels don't have the guarantees and the security to approach the areas in conflict.
5: And the people who are around you there from the maritime industry, are they gloomy about all of this, or are they just looking for solutions?
8: The shipping industry is always looking forward to solutions and how best to help each other, and at the same time, how we learn from this and prepare even better. Of course, the underlying message is that the countries need to come together onto the table and find ways to alleviate the differences that exist and allow shipping to trade, not to be penalized for something that we are not a party to. We've just been used as collateral in all these situations, because it has been proven that by affecting shipping, you basically affect the whole world. And this is where the industry comes together, into how we innovate, not only in technology, but the way that we operate and that we actually face these challenges together.
5: Thank you very much indeed for being with us. Always enjoy talking to you. Arsenio Dominguez, Secretary General of the International Maritime Organization, live on Newsday.
4: You're listening to Newsday from the BBC World Service with me, Anne Soy, Nairobi, Andrew Peach in London. And here is a reminder of our main headlines this hour. A jury has found a former gang leader guilty of orchestrating the killing of rapper Tupac Shakur, bringing a decades-long case to a close. And Nepal's prime minister says that last week's devastating flash floods were driven by climate change as rescuers continue with their search for thousands of missing people. Time now for some sports news. Isaac Fennin is here.
9: Yeah, Lionel Messi has brought the curtain down on what has been a wonderful international career as he announced his retirement from playing for Argentina. He leaves having played 207 times for his country and scoring 125 goals. He's won a World Cup, two Copa America titles for his country. This is actually his second international retirement. He quit very briefly in 2016 after a few high-profile failures, including the 2014 World Cup final. But when he returned, the quiet, unassuming Messi was replaced by a vocal leader, as our sports South American football expert Tim Vickery spoke of earlier.
10: Yeah, and some people are born leaders, others achieve leadership, and others have leadership thrust upon them. With Messi, it was certainly never the first case. He was never born a leader. I think he had to work on himself and transform himself into that kind of figure. He did it with great success. So I think there's probably a lesson for us all there, in that this is a case of someone who's born with extraordinary gifts, who's had to work hard at areas where he's not so naturally gifted in order to achieve success.
9: And he says that he has nothing more to give Argentina, but he also leaves with a legacy where he has nothing left to prove, even though obviously he lost that final.
10: Yeah, I wondered whether he might be tempted to stay on as a kind of transition, as a bridge. And remember your football history. Remember how difficult it was for Brazil after Pelé. Remember how difficult it was for Argentina after Maradona. I wondered if he might be tempted, even in a kind of way of Master Yoda from Star Wars, to stay on as a kind of veteran and pass the force on to the next generation. But I think two things are probably mitigated against that. One is the recent death of his father, and the other is the chasm between the two teams in that World Cup final. I know Spain only won by 1-0, but Argentina were never really in the game. And I think at that point, Messi was probably thinking, you know what, I think it's over. Time to leave the stage to the next generation. And they now have a very, very difficult task trying to follow in his footsteps.
9: And for Messi, one final question about his, how he leaves, the legacy he leaves for Argentinians. Where does he rank in the pantheon of great Argentinian footballers? And the question I'm asking really is he comparable? Is he better than Maradona in the eyes of Argentinians, do you think?
10: I don't think he'll ever be as close to Argentines as Maradona was. Also, I think the heights that Maradona touched in the World Cup of Mexico 86, I don't even think Pelé touched those heights in the course of a World Cup. So that's something that you can't take away from Maradona. But Maradona's career is as mazy as one of his dribbles. Messi leaves a legacy of, it's more than 20, it's 21 years as an international player. 21 years, 207 matches. That's an extraordinary body of work, an extraordinary body of consistency, and an extraordinary example of persistence in difficult circumstances. So I think based on his longevity, you would probably have to place him above Maradona simply for playing at such an elite level for so long. Although without ever touching the height, and Messi in 22, I think that there are some extraordinary things there. But what Maradona did in 86, when defenders could treat him much, much more harshly than anything Messi has had to deal with, I think that's difficult to compete with. But over the long term, so it depends what you want. It depends what you give more importance to. If you give more importance to the moments, then Maradona wins it. If you give more importance to the consistent body of work, then it goes to Messi.
9: Tim Vickery on Lionel Messi's international retirement. We'll talk transfer deadline day later on Newsday.
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4: Former gang boss Dwayne Kiffidi Davis has been found guilty of orchestrating the murder of rapper Tupac Shakur nearly 30 years on. We'll hear from his biographer.
16: You know, he grew up in a ghetto. He'd write poetry under streetlights at night, you know, when his mother's electricity would be turned off. He was different because he wasn't so street.
15: More than 6 million Afghans have been deported from neighboring countries in recent years. But what are they now going back to? Our chief international correspondent will bring us that story from the Afghanistan-Pakistan border in a moment.
4: And the summer transfer window closes today as several English Premier League clubs are still scrambling to get key deals over the line. So what will the day bring? Isaac Fennin will be here with the latest. But first, the latest bulletin of world news.
17: BBC News with Emily Thomas. A former gang leader has been found guilty of the murder of the American rapper Tupac Shakur 30 years ago, the only ever conviction in one of the country's highest profile unsolved cases. The jury in Las Vegas took 3 hours to convict Dwayne Kifidi Davis of orchestrating the drive-by killing of the 25-year-old star at the prime of his career. He'll be sentenced in October. The BBC's Anushka Mutanda Dokti was in court to hear the verdict.
18: Dwayne Kifidi Davis isn't accused of pulling the trigger. He's accused of orchestrating the crime, being the shot caller or the OG who was responsible for the shots that killed Tupac Shakur but didn't physically pull the trigger. So when you hear about that hunting, when you hear about him driving around in the white Cadillac in Vegas searching for Tupac Shakur and Suge Knight, the prosecution are building the theory that not only was he out looking for these men, he then secured a weapon to ensure that he could complete the crime.
17: The Nepali Prime Minister, Birendra Shah, has said last week's devastating flash floods were driven by climate change. He said they showed risks in the Himalayan region were increasing and it was time to strongly raise the issue with the international community. At least 900 people are known to have been killed in Nepal. More than 4,000 are missing. Dr. Rudra Prasad Marasini, the chief medical superintendent of Nepal's National Trauma Center, says the high number of deaths in the floods mean they're mainly treating minor injuries.
19: Very few cases are very serious, but most of the cases are minor injuries and fractures. Minor injuries have been treated in the district hospitals, and the other cases, those which cannot be treated in the district hospitals, has been rescued by the heli or ambulance to the National Trauma Center.
17: The right-wing Colombian president, Abelardo de la Espriella, says at least 20 people have been killed in the biggest airstrike on dissident militants since he came to power in August. Warren Bull reports.
20: Colombia's new president said one of those killed was identified as the Tiger, a leading member of a splinter group of the FARC who'd refused to sign up to a peace deal with a previous government. Abelardo de la Esfriella said 5 people were captured and 2 children were rescued. Forensic experts who've examined the site in Guaviare, south of Bogota, say at least 3 of those killed were children. The right-wing president said the attack was aimed at weakening militants and disrupting their drug trafficking activities, in line with his election promise to adopt a hardline policy against criminal groups.
17: The head of Ukraine's state rail company says Russian missile strikes on a rail depot in Kyiv have killed at least 7 people. Alexander Piatovsky said 6 were railway employees. A missile and drone attack in Boryspil in the wider Kyiv region killed 1 person and damaged an apartment building. Russia said its armed forces had targeted the region's industrial and energy facilities. World News from the BBC. President Trump has lauded a U.S. Supreme Court ruling that allows construction work on a ballroom in the White House to proceed, even as lawsuits for and against the project are thrashed out in court. The president said it meant the project could go forward without any further contingency, doubt or threat, and it would now be completed by mid-2028. Shares in the online fast fashion retailer Shein have slumped in Hong Kong after the company made its long-awaited stock market debut. Early trading saw shares drop around 10%, and despite a rally, they're still below the offer price. The company's now valued at around a quarter of its 2022 peak of nearly $100 billion. Shein's chief financial officer is Lei Gui.
21: The Hong Kong listing marks a new starting point for Shein. Going forward, we will continue to innovate, optimize our supply chain, and work closely with our supply chain partners to achieve mutual growth and shared success. We will also embed compliance, transparency, and industry standards into every aspect of our operations, enabling consumers around the world to enjoy the beauty of fashion.
17: The White House says the U.S. Army Secretary Dan Driscoll is stepping down after 18 months in the role in the latest departure of a top military leader during the Trump administration. No reason was given, but U.S. media have referred to tensions with the Defense Secretary Pete Hegseth. An American beer firm has turned to social media for help locating thousands of cans taken from a distribution center in California. Pabst Brewing Company is offering a reward for help finding its missing Blue Ribbon beer. $25,000 worth of the product bound for San Diego were taken by an alleged thief using false documentation. An earlier shipment intended for Arizona also never turned up, and police say they're investigating a possible link. BBC News.
5: Thank you very much for that. Welcome to Newsday, Anne and Andrew today. We're going to focus in the next few minutes on the situation in Afghanistan, because hundreds who left when the Taliban came back to power 5 years ago are now being forced to go home. Our chief international correspondent, Lise Doucette, will be live with us soon.
4: Also, we've got more on that guilty verdict after the murder of rapper Tupac Shakur some 30 years ago. And we welcome your comments on this story, on the retirement of Lionel Messi, or any other story that you hear on the program. Our text number is +44 77 86 20 50 85.
5: Tupac Shakur was one of hip-hop's biggest stars, credited with changing rap, merging poetry with social commentary. When he was 25, he was shot dead in a drive-by shooting in Las Vegas. That killing in 1996 became one of those momentous episodes in music history, cementing the genre's violent reputation at a time of feuding between rappers from the East and West Coasts of the US. For 30 years then, his killing has been one of America's most famous unsolved murders. But now a jury in Nevada has convicted a former gang leader of masterminding the killing. Kathy Scott is the author of The Killing of Tupac Shakur and spent years pushing for this case to be reopened. She told me how she reacted when she heard the news.
0: Oh, I was thrilled. I almost got choked up. It's about time that 30 years, my gosh, almost. And, 30 years to the day practically. And, it was just such good news. And finally, you know, justice was served.
5: Many of our listeners, Tupac Shakur will be a huge name in music. For many other listeners, they won't know much about Tupac Shakur's career. So tell us about him.
0: We started out just rapping, you know, on doing songs and poetry when he was a teenager. And then they started putting him on stages here and there. He grew up in a ghetto. And he'd write poetry under streetlights at night, you know, when his mother's electricity would be turned off. And he was so driven and just got lucky. Some people saw him, and he was so talented, you know. And he just sort of hip hop and rap was fairly new. And all these new artists were coming up, and he was different because he wasn't so street, you know what I mean? There was poetry behind it. He could do the street thing too, but I think he was handsome, and he smiled a lot, and he was so talented and so smart, and I think that he just was, people liked him, and his music just literally took off.
5: So everything fell together, because I guess there'd be a lot of very talented people, writing lyrics and all of that, but you've got to be spotted, right? And have the whole package of things that you've just described.
0: Exactly. Yeah, it was the whole package. And, you know, I had people behind him, a school. They got behind one of his teachers, and she kind of became a mentor. She was white. And she saw something in him. And then, you know, and I think he would have been on, I mean, I think he would have eventually been a talking head. He was so philosophical. He was young and immature, but he, you catch him in a nice quiet moment and he'd talk about world events and who knows what he could have become. He was a voice for his generation, all races, all, you know, countries. He was definitely that.
5: And back in the 1990s, his killing was in the context of a lot of feuding and dispute between different rappers and hip-hop artists.
0: Yeah, it was a hip-hop war, really. He and Biggie Smalls, which started at a studio when Tupac got, he was outside his studio and he was going inside and Biggie was up there recording and he had some jewelry stolen off of him and his homies. And it was in New York. And that was the start of the East Coast, West Coast rap war because someone told Tupac that, hey, it was Biggie. Biggie was behind it. He believed it and that started the feud. And Biggie's mom told me that Biggie was just, because I interviewed her, and he was just brokenhearted. But nothing could change it. And I think, you know, basically he was killed by a gang. You know, a gang had nothing to do with music. It was, you know, Orlando Anderson stealing a necklace off of somebody, and then, you know, they happened to see him coming out of a Mike Tyson fight and started stomping on him, and then Keefe D went looking for him and knew where he would be performing that night at a club, and they headed to it and happened to see Tupac and Biggie in a car on the way, and that was it. It was just street justice. You did this to me, I do it to you. Two for one. Two for...
5: Why has this story gripped not only music fans, but also the legal process for 30 years?
0: I think that's driven it even more because, I mean, they just simply were not interested in solving it. It's the reason I wrote the book. And
5: who wasn't interested in solving it?
0: The cops. Detectives, they told me it would be bad for tourism. It doesn't look good. And they want to talk to out-of-town reporters. I hooked them up with one. And then a detective yelled at me and said, don't you ever do that. I dropped one off at homicide. He met me downtown, said he couldn't talk to them. They wouldn't return his calls. I said, I'm going that way. And I can stop by homicide. And I took him in, introduced him, and left. And cop called me and a detective and said, don't ever do that to me. I'm not talking to the national media. So they really thought the story would just go away. And it didn't. Bad for tourism.
5: I see. And,
0: you know, and today it's a whole new sheriff. There's a different sheriff, different regime up there at the police department. He got into office about 3 years ago. Same time, Keefe D moved to Nevada, like foolishness, because they didn't have to extradite him, and he was the one who got it moving. The new sheriff and a detective who'd been on the force for a while, they were the ones who really pushed it through to make it happen.
5: And it's clear talking to you now how much you love Tupac and his work. Oh, it obviously makes you think very much about why that is and what you loved about him. Put that into words for me.
0: I think it was unique, and I knew who he was because I was an MTV watcher. You know, I'm not that decade, but I knew who he was, and I knew how talented. He just touched people. He was, you know, he had his music and his words. I mean, my favorite song, his rap song, is Dear Mama, and it's almost an anthem to his mother who was a crack addict, and he forgave her, you know, and loved her, and that I still tear up every time I hear it. I mean, he moved me as much as he moved, you know, people his age, and so I think he was a voice for that generation.
5: Tupac biographer Kathy Scott. I should say that police have always disputed the idea that they just failed to investigate. They say the case stalled because witnesses wouldn't cooperate and because the evidence wasn't strong enough to make an arrest.
4: And a voice for that generation, as the biographer was just saying there, his voice traveled around the world. Kai Wilson in Uganda says that it said that justice delayed is justice denied. But in this instance, he welcomes that verdict, and he hopes that the convicted killer will go away for a long time, he says. In the past 3 years, more than 6 million Afghans have been sent back to their home country from neighboring Pakistan and Iran. Both countries have increased deportations, citing security concerns and the lack of correct legal documents. Many of the returnees have not been in Afghanistan for decades and are entering into a country that's already grappling with a humanitarian crisis. From the Tokham border crossing between Afghanistan and Pakistan, Lise Doucette reports.
1: They call this Zero Point. It's the main crossing between Pakistan, about 50 meters away,
2: and Afghanistan. And there's a tide of Afghan families coming through these metal gates. A woman with a goat on a rope, a man with a huge suitcase on his head, and three little girls, each of them carrying a rooster or a chicken. Entire families, many generations, who've grown up on the other side, spending decades there, and coming back to a country many have never even been to before.
3: The journey was very difficult. My husband had been deported 20 days earlier, and I had to borrow money from several people to make the journey. I have never been to Afghanistan before.
2: What do you say to the Pakistanis?
3: We spent many good years there and lived well, but this year the Pakistanis caused us a great deal of hardship. They would not allow my husband to work. There was work available, but he was afraid to go because the police might arrest him.
2: Every Afghan family we speak with speaks about being mistreated by the Pakistanis. Can't confirm that right here. But Pakistan has been saying that it's given refuge to millions of Afghans for decades through all of its wars, and it's time for the Afghans to go home. We're looking into this makeshift office, Taliban flags everywhere. Then from here, those who have documents can go on to the United Nations, and then they'll be given a refuge. The UN hopes for just a few days in a tented village nearby. Assalamu alaikum. Assalamu alaikum. Namatanji. What's your name?
22: My name is Saber.
2: How many in your family have been forced to come back to Afghanistan?
22: Talwesh.
23: I have seven brothers, my sister-in-law, their children, my children, all of us.
2: And what about your future? Can you start over again here?
23: The problem here is that there are no business or job opportunities in Afghanistan these days. However, I will do whatever work I can find.
2: And are you worried that some of your daughters, some of your nieces won't be able to go to school in Afghanistan?
23: Of course I am worried. They need an education. They should have the opportunity to become doctors, engineers, or whatever they choose to be in the future. Here, they have no option but to stay at home with nothing to do.
2: Over the past 3 years, more than 6 million Afghans have been forced to come home in circumstances like this, either from Pakistan or from Iran on the other border. But forcing people to go home is a violation of international principles. Charlie Goodlay is the spokesperson in Kabul for the United Nations Refugee Agency, the UNHCR.
24: We haven't seen returns on this level anywhere in the world in recent history. This is almost a medium-sized country that is coming back to Afghanistan and having to reintegrate and to reabsorb.
2: The Taliban authorities are facing crises of their own. Could they do this, respond to the needs of these people on their own?
24: I do not believe that they can do this alone. I don't think there's many countries in the world that could receive 6 million people on their own. But let me be also very clear, we're also here to raise challenges with them where we have disagreements, and those are on very clear issues. About girls going back to school, about our national staff being able to come back to UN offices.
2: We're heading now to see someone who was deported twice. He's not just worried about being here, he's terrified. He used to police the streets for the government, ousted by the Taliban. We can't reveal his location, his identity. Tell me what your life is like now.
25: I feel that my life is under threat and I can't even go outside. I spent all my day at home.
2: The Taliban authorities have offered an amnesty. You don't believe them?
25: I do not believe in their amnesty at all. I have no trust in it because many of my friends were killed.
2: Did you try to find a way out?
25: I tried, but I do not know where I can go. I'm afraid to travel because something might happen to me, God forbid. I live with these fears all the time.
2: The biggest forced return in the world shows no sign of stopping. and a world preoccupied by so many other crises seems to take little notice.
4: That report by Liz Doucette, our chief international correspondent, who joins us now from the border crossing between Afghanistan and Pakistan. Welcome to the program, Liz. Now, what an incredibly difficult situation that you're describing there. Tell us about the one story that stuck with you.
2: As you know, and from covering it in many parts of the world, any family forced to suddenly move, and in some cases, and in fact, in many of the cases we saw at this border crossing, people who have built lives over decades in another country, a country next door that they've never been to, now they're forced to return to, and to return to the country when it is mired in multiple crises of its own. It's hard. And it's harder because they are being forced to go, that it wasn't their own decision. It's made even more painful by the fact that there is so little support. Foreign aid funding, as we know from many parts of the world, has been cut, but it's been cut more than anywhere else in Afghanistan because of the Taliban rules, as we highlighted in that report. And Afghanistan is facing its own humanitarian and economic issues. So it's yet again another example about how that there are unprecedented moments are happening and the world is just too busy to try to help.
4: What fears do the families have, especially the families that have daughters, have about returning to Afghanistan?
2: Well, that is especially pronounced because in Pakistan as well as in Iran, girls and women can be educated. In Taliban-ruled Afghanistan, girls cannot be educated past secondary school, can't go into secondary school. Women can't go to university. We also interviewed the Taliban foreign minister, Amir Khan Muttaqi, and I said to him, if this continues and you stop, you don't train women doctors, women teachers, other women professionals, is this the kind of country that you want to represent? And he admitted that they're worried. He said there's no shortages now, but yes, it will be a problem in the future if we don't have trained women in our society. Now, I should emphasize, Anne, that Pakistan and Iran both say that we have given refuge to Afghans for decades. I first started reporting on the issue of Afghan refugees in Pakistan and Iran in the 80s during the Cold War, when Afghans then were the biggest refugee crisis in the world. 6 million Afghans at that time had fled mainly into neighboring Iran and Pakistan because of the war then. So there have been many chapters, and both Pakistan and Iran say it's time for Afghans to go home, but it's the manner in which they're going home. Both Pakistan and Iran deny that there has been mistreatment, that it's been abuse, but we hear the accounts we heard those accounts from every family we met at the Pakistan border. The abuses have been documented by human rights groups working in both Pakistan and Iran. To add insult to injury, not only are Afghans being forced to go, and some not just worried about their lives, but fearing for their life in Afghanistan, and they have really been forcibly, with the emphasis on force, forcibly pushed to go back to Afghanistan.
4: What do the governments of Pakistan and Iran say about that, you know, what you're talking about, the forcible push of, you know, these people, millions of them, back to Afghanistan?
2: They deny it. They make their own statements saying that they are mindful of the principles, the humanitarian principle that the UN continues to emphasize, other aid agencies like the International Organization for Migration, that any returns must be voluntary, safe, dignified. But the scenes that have gone on month after month, year after year, on what are more than 20 crossings, several officials, some unofficial, on both the Pakistan and the Iran side, are heartbreaking. There's no denying that there have been incidents, but both Pakistan and Iran, and Pakistan's foreign ministry again emphasized in a briefing in Islamabad to a question asked by our colleague from the BBC Urdu service, what was happening to the Afghans who in Pakistan who were fearful of leaving and being more made to go. And they said that abuse would not be tolerated.
4: Many thanks, Lise Doucette there at the border between Afghanistan and Pakistan. And we're going to hear an interview she's done with the Taliban foreign minister later this hour.
5: In the English Premier League, it is transfer deadline day. As a Manchester City fan, some might say we're already top of the league, so why do we need any more players? But nonetheless, there's quite a lot of talk about who we might buy.
6: Well, literally, you know, you don't stop getting better, do you? Because Manchester City, they have open talks with Chelsea. They're trying to sign Enzo Fernandez. We'll see whether that deal will get pushed over the line. They have also agreed a deal for around about $88 million to sign Elamman Indai from Everton. Everton, meanwhile, have agreed a deal for Monaco and USA forward following Balogun. The proposed move that City had for Liverpool's forward Cody Gakpo looks to have fallen through, which is why they've pivoted to Ndiaye. Liverpool did, though, complete the signing of France forward Bradley Barcola from Paris Saint-Germain, and we will be talking a lot about the transfer deadline day later on with our chief football writer, Phil McNulty, who is going to join us live on the programme.
5: Thank you very much indeed for that. Right, let's talk about Apple now. Has a new boss as of today. We heard from Tim Cook on the BBC World Service yesterday. Our Archana Shukla is in Mumbai. Tell us about the new man at the top.
7: Well, he's an insider, John Ternus. He's taking over from Tim Cook today. And, you know, Ternus has literally spent half his life at Apple and is, you know, used to head their hardware and engineering division, which is at the heart of what Apple does. At the end of the day, Apple still identifies as a gadgets company, and that hardware is really at the heart of it, and Ternus was heading that. And he's taking over now at a time. In just the next week, Apple will be releasing its new launches, and that possibly will be his first test, because these will be devices that he himself has, you know, spearheaded. Apple is about to launch its first foldable iPhone, a smart display that can recognize who's speaking and maybe tailor content according to that. And these will be out for test with the consumers as they are launched. There are a lot of other products that are in the pipeline that he's spearheaded and will be coming in. But the biggest question will be, you know, will Apple make the move ahead on artificial intelligence, where it's lagged its, other companies with new Siri AI coming in? That will be the next test on charts for the new CEO.
5: Very interesting that Apple can still make such profits out of hardware when so many other giants like Microsoft are trying to get out of the hardware market if they possibly can. Thank you very much indeed to Archana Shukla in Mumbai. This is Newsday from the BBC World Service with Anne Soy in Nairobi, Andrew Peach in London, and the global headlines are next on the BBC World Service.
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1: Nepal's Prime Minister says the flash flooding was driven by climate change. We've just heard the death toll from the disaster has been revised upwards to over 1,000.
0: And we'll hear from a doctor in Nepal as we speak to our correspondent in China.
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2: BBC News with Emily Thomas. More than 1,000 people are now confirmed to have died in the devastating flash floods which struck a Himalayan region on the Nepal-Tibet border last week. The overwhelming majority have been reported on the Nepalese side. Nearly 4,000 people remain still unaccounted for. A jury in the United States has found a former gang leader guilty of orchestrating the drive-by killing of the rapper Tupac Shakur in 1996. Jurors in Las Vegas took 3 hours to convict Dwayne Keefe D. Davis of murder. The UN Refugee Agency has welcomed Pakistan, confirming that 16,000 Afghans will be exempted from being deported to Afghanistan for now. Pakistan said it acted on humanitarian grounds. Colombia's new right-wing president, Abelardo de la Espriella, says at least 20 people have been killed in the biggest airstrike on dissident militants since he came to power last month. Ukraine says Russian missile strikes have targeted Kyiv and the surrounding region. An attack on a rail depot in Kyiv killed at least 7 people.
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2: 1,000 Afghans will be exempted from being deported to Afghanistan for now. Pakistan said it acted on human

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1: In construction without approval from Congress. Chinese officials say solar energy has surpassed coal as the country's largest source of power for the first time. Solar generation accounted for about an eighth of China's total in the first 7 months of this year. Shares in the online fast fashion retailer Shein have slumped after the company made its long-awaited stock market debut in Hong Kong. Early trading saw shares drop around 10%. And a tanker has been reportedly struck sailing out of the Strait of Hormuz. The British Maritime Trade Operations Agency said it happened near Oman's port of Khasab. World News from the BBC.
2: Thank you for that summary. Hello and welcome to Newsday on the BBC World Service. You're with me, Anso, in Nairobi. Andrew Peach is in London. And this half hour, we go to Nepal and China and get the latest on the situation there. We'll also go to Afghanistan, where the Taliban foreign minister has been speaking to our correspondent.
3: Also coming up, the Queen vocalist Freddie Mercury would have been 80 years old this week. We're going to hear from the woman in his life, Mary Austin, in a rare interview. We welcome your messages on anything you hear us talking about. Our number is +44 77 86 20 50 85.
2: Rescuers in Nepal say that they are making progress using controlled explosions and heavy machinery to go deeper into hydropower tunnels, where an estimated 600 workers are feared trapped following last week's flash floods on the Nepal-Tibet border. Over 1,000 people are now known to have been killed and more than 4,000 remain missing. Our correspondent Azadeh Moshiri has travelled to Raswa in Nepal, one of the worst affected areas, to hear about those rescue efforts.
4: A helicopter is arriving. It looks like it's dropping off a group of emergency workers. That's because on the other side of the Bhoti Kosi River, which flows under the road I'm on, there's an entrance to the Chilime hydropower tunnel. And there, villagers have told me there are six workers who are trapped. They're not sure they're alive, but clearly rescue operations are ongoing. Sadly, there are hundreds of workers trapped in tunnels across northern Nepal. A man has just arrived to look over the tunnel. His name is Kontrul Bahadur Tamang, and he told me that he's a computer engineer at the hydro power company.
5: When there is a flood or an earthquake, the tunnel is the only safe place to stay. But this time it wasn't safe. Rescuers have been able to get 90 meters inside, but they say there is a lot of mud and it's impossible to go in any further.
2: Dr. Rudra Prasad Marasini is the chief medical superintendent of Nepal's National Trauma Center. I asked him what type of injuries he's seeing.
6: We are receiving very minor injuries only. This happened while running out. Some cases has been thrown. And we also received few cases that is buried under the soil. And these are very severe injuries, abdominal injuries, chest injuries, and the limb injuries, which has been buried in the soil and mud, and that has been taken out at the time of rescue.
2: How are the patients, how are the injured getting to hospital?
6: This is really a difficult situation. Our rescue team of army and the Nepal police is doing work in the fields. First, they are rescuing in the field, and after that, the cases has been received to the shelter, treatment shelter, which has been created in the army camp in the Tirsuli and the Rasua. Once the minor injuries treatment there, then this has been brought to the Rasua District Hospital and the Trishuli District Hospital. And even after the management in the district hospital, those who cannot be managed in the hospital are heli-lifted to the Kathmandu, to the National Trauma Center and the Army Hospital and other respective hospitals in the Kathmandu.
2: Have those in all been identified?
6: It's really difficult to identify in this type of flash floods and due to the drowning. This started already decomposition, so it's very difficult to identify. So the only the way is the PCR, that the DNA testing, which can be done later on.
2: And what about the injured? Yeah. Have they all been identified? Have they been reunited with their relatives?

0: in the injured person, most of the injured, as they have lost their family, they don't have home, they don't have relatives. So we are trying to identify the shelter, and so we are sending them in the shelter.
1: Dr. Rudra Prasad Marasini, the Chief Medical Superintendent of Nepal's National Trauma Center.
2: Let's go live to our correspondent in Beijing, Laura Bicker. Laura, tell me a bit more about the rescue efforts, not far from the border with China there, particularly in those hydropower tunnels.
3: Well, what we're hearing when it comes to the hydropower tunnels in Nepal is that there are 600 workers feared trapped in there. And over the weekend, what they did manage to do is pump air into those tunnels. Now, teams from China and experts from India have also joined the operation. One in seven of the missing in Nepal are thought to be trapped in these hydropower stations and hydropower tunnels. One of the reasons for this is Nepal had invested heavily in hydropower in the region and in those tunnels to try to harness electricity from their mountain rivers. And nine of those projects we're hearing have been destroyed or partially destroyed in the floods. Now, when it comes to the next part of the operation, what they have managed to do is clear the debris. And you've heard there that they've been blasting that with controlled explosions. In one tunnel, they did manage to get rescue workers inside briefly, but they found no one and exited. But it is now a real race against time, although relatives say that while that oxygen is still being pumped into the tunnel, they still have hope.
2: Okay, and Chinese media say that the part of a water tower is basically the only structure still standing after all of this.
3: And you can see that from the footage we're getting from Chinese state media. So the worst hit area on the Chinese side of the border in Tibet is Girong Port. This was the main land border between the two countries. Around 30% of all trade goes through here, and most of the tourist traffic, especially those who are making a pilgrimage between Nepal and Mount Kailash in Tibet. It was completely destroyed on Wednesday when that flood water, a torrent and a tsunami-like wave of mud and water came flying through the valley. Now, they have searched the area several times. Now they're using life-detecting equipment and going stage by stage to try to detect any life underneath the waist-high mud that they are wading through. So far, they say they have found no survivors. There are nearly 550 people missing in this area. 16 people have been confirmed dead. And out of those missing, 261 of whom are foreigners. And when it comes to the rest of the rescue effort, they're sending up drones and they have surveillance points, according to Chinese state media, to try to monitor the glaciers. Now, there are 200 glacial lakes in the area, and monitor further landslides. Rescue efforts have had to be temporarily halted on and off over the weekend because of extra landslides. So now they're saying also that examining the site of the original glacier fall, and they say that it still poses a significant risk.
2: And there's been a memorial service held in Tibet.
3: There was one held this morning, so it marks the seventh day since the disaster, and protocol here in China says on day seven there has to be a memorial service. It was held right across the region. All work came to a halt for just a few minutes as workers, rescue teams, authorities, and China's appointed Panchen Lama, the second highest spiritual leader in Tibetan Buddhism, held a service, and then rescue work continued. But we're still trying to get more ideas and more kind of information about the victims in Tibet.
2: Laura, thank you very much indeed for that. Our correspondent, Laura Bicker, live with us on Newsday from Beijing.
1: Now, we were speaking earlier to our chief international correspondent, Liz Doucette, who is on the Afghan-Pakistani border. She's been talking to people being forcibly returned to Afghanistan. All of them express concern about what they would face there, fear of imprisonment, and for women and girls, a state of repression. Under Taliban rule, girls cannot attend secondary school or university, and women face severe restrictions on working, with many jobs prohibited. Liz began by asking the Taliban Foreign Minister Amir Khan Muttaqi about the Taliban government's relationship with the international community.
4: After this, we can divide the world into two parts. One is Asia and the other Europe, or one is East and the other is West. Our relations have developed a lot with regional and Eastern countries. In terms of economy, politics, relations, investment, we have good achievements. And with European countries as well, there are developments. In some countries, our representative offices have opened and our diplomats have arrived.
5: You're still isolated from the West. Is it a priority to try to fix that?
4: We shouldn't call all Europe the world. We have good relations with the world countries, and there are developments with the European countries.
5: One of the biggest issues blocking better relations with the West is how the Taliban government treats the rights of women and girls. Doesn't it concentrate your mind on the urgency of improving that?
4: The conduct with women shouldn't be looked at from the Western culture and traditions glasses. Here, the Afghan values should be looked at. But there are other developments in Afghanistan to look at. The cultivation of drugs in Afghanistan is zero. There is security in Afghanistan. Groups that could harm other countries, they are destroyed. There's a lot that we can have collaboration with the world.
5: You know that even Islamic officials from Saudi Arabia, from Qatar, from Indonesia, from so many Islamic countries the world over gave you the same message. It's not an issue of a Western idea, educating women and girls and letting them work.
4: Yes, these issues have been discussed by various countries and international organizations. And I expressed that we have a lot of female students in religious madrasas, that they study until the end. In those madrasas, there are modern subjects too. And there are more than 3 million female students under class 6 in schools who study.
5: The UN says 2.4 million Afghan girls are now being deprived of a secondary education. If that continues, there won't be any Afghan women doctors, teachers, and many more. Is that the kind of country you want to represent?
4: This really is a problem, and it will be considered.
5: Would you start to make more positive movement on the other issues which matter to Western countries? Counterterrorism, inclusive governance.
4: We consider the issues of good governance, fighting drugs, and good security as our domestic issues. Whether the world say it to us or not, whether it's the demands of the world or not, we will do it.
5: For the past 5 years, you have been meeting diplomats from the world over who tell you those are not internal issues if you want to take up your seat at the United Nations. Are you unable or unwilling to have a meaningful discussion on those issues?
4: I don't think it is the norm in the rest of the world where the UN would refuse to recognize a country because that country is not inclusive or it is run only by one political party or family.
5: But you're also under international sanctions linked to terrorism and human rights. And the fact that only one country has formally recognized you, it doesn't send you a message, a strong message, that you have to do more?
4: As a foreign minister, I don't find it appropriate to name countries. But in many countries in the world, a lot of cruelty was done to humans. Huge atrocities happened, and it's still going on. But no one took away their recognition. That's why I can say that this is an excuse against Afghans.
5: So, Minister, 5 years on, what is your main message to the international community if there's to be any chance of achieving a different kind of relationship?
4: Our message is that those countries who had good interaction with us, they benefited, both economic and political. And those who didn't have relationship with us in the past 5 years, what have they benefited? Nothing.
1: Taliban's Foreign Minister Amir Khan Muttaqi there in conversation with the BBC's Liz Doucette.
2: This is Newsday from the BBC World Service with Anne Soy and Andrew Peach. The main news is that more than 1,000 people are now confirmed to have died in the devastating flash floods which tore through Nepal and Tibet last week. And a former gang leader has become the first man convicted over the notorious murder of the rapper Tupac Shakur 30 years ago.
1: transfer time in the world of sport. Isaac Fennin with the latest.
6: Yes, an absolutely massive day in the world of football transfers. It is transfer deadline day. It could be one of the more dramatic we've ever seen. And joining me to chat through some of the big deals we might see today is our chief football writer, Phil McNulty. Morning to you, Phil. I imagine you've covered quite a few transfer deadline days. Some can pass with without much fanfare, but little incident. But today feels as though there could be some big deals. The one to watch, Enzo Fernandez's potential move from Chelsea to Manchester City.
7: Yes, it looks like that's one that we could be following all day. Manchester City have now opened talks with Chelsea for Enzo Fernandez. He's been an increasing target for them since Rodri went to Barcelona. I think it will cost them the sharp end of £120 million plus maybe to finally get him. But he's not been in the Chelsea squad recently. It's clear he's on his way out. And it looks like his destination will be Manchester City. Manchester City will be pretty busy today, I think, because they've also agreed £65 million with Everton for their forward Illiman Ndiaye. And one outgoing at Manchester City looks to be Jack Grealish, who is on his way back to Everton in a season-long loan deal. He was there last season, did reasonably well until he broke his foot in January, and it looks like he'll be on his way back there today.
6: Yeah, and Everton are going to be bringing busy as well, because they're bringing in a player many will be familiar with after this summer's World Cup.
7: Yes, and not for footballing reasons. Follering Balogun, the United States striker who was at AS Monaco. He was, of course, the player who had a red card overturned at the World Cup after President Donald Trump made representations to FIFA. I don't think President Trump's been involved in this part of his life, but Everton have agreed a £40 million deal with AS Monaco, and barring any late complications, that's also expected to go through today. Everton also have an interest in their former striker Richarlison at Spurs. Whether the arrival of Balogun impacts that remains to be seen. It wasn't moving forward yesterday, but Richarlison has made it very clear that he's unhappy at the manner in which Spurs have tried to move him on after making their own rash of signings. So probably worth keeping an eye on that, maybe a late development later today.
6: Yeah, and I mean, Spurs' big rivals are the champions, Arsenal. They've been fairly deliberate this summer. They've been linked with Julian Alvarez all summer long. Do you think that move could still happen?
7: Well, Mikel Arteta was asked about it after they won 1-0 at Aston Villa last night, and he gave a somewhat cryptic response, sort of pointing upstairs, saying it's a job for them, if you like. I mean, obviously they want Alvarez, as you rightly say, but as yet he's shown no inclination to want to come to Arsenal. He wants to join Barcelona, but Atletico's hierarchy have made it clear that hell would have to freeze over before they allowed that move to happen. So Alvarez is a little short of choices if he actually wants to leave Atletico, and Arsenal do want him. It's a big deal. It will probably cost in excess of £100 million. He was a big success in the Premier League at Manchester City. Whether there's time to do that, whether Alvarez has a change of heart and decides he wants to come to Arsenal, having at the moment said he doesn't, remains to be seen. But again, as you suggested, anything can happen on transfer deadline day. So another one to keep a look at.
6: And Liverpool, obviously they added Bradley Barcola to their winger corps, but I know Andoni Iraola loves a winger. Do you think they could add another to their ranks?
7: Well, it's an interesting one, this, because as you say, they finally got the deal for Bradley Barcola over the line, £123 million from Paris Saint-Germain. And they've also been looking at Ismail Assar at Crystal Palace and Brighton's Jankuba Minte, but they've not had any luck there. Crystal Palace and Brighton have refused their offers so far. And that was what led to Cody Gakpo agreeing to join Manchester City a few days ago. But that was all dependent on Liverpool bringing in another winger, either Minte or Saar, with the names that were mentioned. That didn't happen, so it now looks like Gakpo is going to stay at Liverpool, which is then prompting City to go for Illiman and Ndiaye at Everton. The roundabout is spinning.
6: It really is. I mean, I have to ask about Manchester United, because I'll be in trouble if I don't. But any moves there on deadline day for them, or are they closed for business?
7: All seems quiet there. I think once they signed Belhiba from Brighton, that seems to be the end of it. Michael Carrick left the door open. I think there's always time to do something, but there's nothing really jumping out at United at the moment. But I always say this on transfer deadline day, anything can happen in the last moments of it, in the last hours, so you have to wait until the end. But at the moment, nothing really jumping out at Manchester United. They've done their business. They've brought in Santos, Tielemans, and of course Belhiba from Brighton, who's been a long-time target, stretching back to last summer. So Michael Carrick may feel he's done enough, but if the opportunity presents itself, I'm sure he will be ready to move into the market. But at the moment, nothing jumping out.
6: It's definitely going to be a very busy day for you, Mr. McNulty. Phil McNulty there joining us, our chief football writer. If you want to keep up with his work, he will be writing on the BBC Sport website. There's a live page, Transfer Deadline Day, Fernandez, Ndiaye and Alvarez latest, to keep you updated on all the transfers throughout the morning and day.
1: And Isaac, what a day after that announcement of retirement by Lionel Messi.
6: Yes, massive, massive moment. I think one that was expected. 39 years old, obviously losing that World Cup final a few months ago. But what a career he's had. More than 200 caps for his country. A World Cup winner's medal as well as two Copa Americas. He left as a champion.
2: Yeah, it was a shame in a way to see the defeat in the World Cup final because it sort of like was a slight damn squib to end his career. How much do you think the death of his dad, who was so influential, has played a part in his decision?
6: I think it was massive. I mean, he talked about the being inspired to play at this World Cup because his father had kind of encouraged him to kind of play there. And he was amazing at the World Cup. You know, many people thought that when he left Europe and went and played in the US that perhaps we would see him on the downturn, but he has been very, very successful in the US, had a successful World Cup, even though he didn't win it at the end, and his greatness is appreciated around the world. I know, Anne, we've had quite a few messages in on this one, haven't we?
1: Elton Swari from Nigeria says, what a remarkable international journey. And he says that he has given Argentina unforgettable moments and finally achieved the dream that he chased for so long. And as he continues his beautiful journey, we celebrate the legend and wish Lionel Messi all the very best in the next chapter of his career. May he continue to inspire millions around the world. He says, thank you, Leo, for the memories.
2: We've got Mohammed in the... Mohammed in the Gambia. Similar sort of sentiments about Lionel Messi's retirement, closing one of the great chapters in football history, says Mohammed, his legacy will inspire generations to come.
6: Yeah.
2: Who's the forthcoming name? Who's the new Lionel Messi?
6: Well, that is the question. And I think when I was speaking to Tim Vickery, he was saying that Argentina have a big, big shoes to follow because when you've got an icon like Messi, like Pele, they're always really, really difficult to follow up. And, you know, it was amazing to be there and see him have his highest moment winning that World Cup in 2022. But he will definitely leave a big, big gap for Argentina to try and fill.
2: Isaac, thank you very much indeed. Stay with us on the radio and online on Transfer Deadline Day for all the latest. Now, when Freddie Mercury, the lead singer of Queen, died in 1991, he left his home and everything he owned to the woman he'd been engaged to in the 70s. Mary Austin was part of Freddie Mercury's life to the end and was there in the final weeks. And now, inspired by the rediscovery of an old book with Freddie's lyrics, she's written about their lives together and sat down with our media and arts correspondent David Sillitoe to talk about her life with Freddie.
8: Is this the real life?
9: I'm Mary Austin, and it's very hard to describe who I was in Freddie's life, but I would just say very dear friend, very trusted friend.
10: Friend is perhaps an understatement. They were, in the 70s, engaged, and Mary stayed a part of his life to the very end.
9: The book began as a rediscovery of the lyrics packed in a loft. I felt that now I'm much older, I can afford to share more of Freddie. The lyrics gave me a better platform in which to do that.
11: A lot of people have wondered about the song Love of My Life. Is that about you?
12: Love of my life, you've hurt me.
9: I think not. But I do recognise the end of the song when we're old and grey.
11: I'll be there at your side to remind you how I still love you.
12: I will be there at your side to remind you how I still love you.
9: It was a conversation we were having, as you do, I suppose, when you're young and you feel that your life is journeying forward. And I just said this in passing.
12: Back home to me because you don't know what it means to me.
11: When did you begin to realise that maybe you weren't going to have a life together as man and wife?
9: Probably in about the mid-70s. But it's life-changing and altering moments that you live through, you assert yourself and have to go forward.
11: There's a reported conversation where he said to you that he thought he was bisexual, and you said...
9: No, I think you're gay. Yes, yes. That was me explaining, without so many words, that I'm not a menage a trois. But I still supported him, was also meant in that statement.
11: And then you essentially became like a PA then, didn't you?
9: I did. It was his offer. He wanted me to stay, so I thought about it and said I would. I couldn't imagine him ever not being in my life.
11: But you're more than just an employee. He moves his piano into your flat. You're there every day with him, aren't you?
9: I'm someone who can probably speak the truth at the worst times.
11: One of those moments is just before Live Aid, isn't it? He was reluctant, and you pushed it.
9: Little, I think, yes. So much so that he didn't speak to me for about a week.
11: It's very soon after that that his health begins to fade, isn't it?
9: Yes. And that was his hesitation, I realise, in retrospect. But from there, I think he found an immense confidence. He played with the audience and they responded.
11: And you're with him every day towards the end, aren't you?
9: Yes. He was on quite a bit of morphine. So we had moments together. But in the earlier part of them, he would play recordings from the studio. We'd talk about them. And these were days of our lives. Was one of them. It seems to fit his life at that moment.
11: There's that final moment, isn't there?
9: When he looks in the camera and says, I still love you.
11: It feels like a goodbye, doesn't it?
9: Oh, absolutely. It just shows how brave, how strong he was.
2: 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We'll be back with you at the same time tomorrow.
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16: Coming up on The Arts Hour with me, Nikki Baady, British actor Aaron Pierre on how he approached his role in the DC Studio series Lanterns, Australian star of the excellent medical drama The Pitt, Shabana Aziz, on the importance of lunch.
17: Catering is, it's a really fascinating thing. Like, as somebody who wants to produce one day, catering is the most effective way to get morale up for every single department all at once. Lunch is a universal mood decider.
16: And American author Ruth Ozeki on her early career as a filmmaker. Also on the show, Tony and Emmy Award-winning actor Stockard Channing on choosing a Samuel Beckett play for her directorial theatre debut. We hear from the legendary South African singers Ladysmith Black Mambazo. And I'll be speaking to Oscar-winning documentary maker Orlando von Einsiedel about his tender and beautiful latest film, The Cycle of Love. All that and more coming up on The Arts Hour.
18: BBC News with Emily Thomas. More than 1,000 people are now confirmed to have died in the devastating flash floods which struck a Himalayan region on the Nepal-Tibet border last week. The overwhelming majority have been reported on the Nepalese side. Nepal's Prime Minister, Birendra Shah, has said the floods were driven by climate change and it was time to strongly raise the issue with the international community. Laura Bicker in Beijing has more details.
3: In Nepal, the families of more than 600 workers believed to be trapped in a vast network of mud-filled tunnels are clinging to hope their loved ones can be found alive. Engineers did manage to pump air into the tunnels over the weekend as experts from China and India joined the operation. A team did manage to gain entry to one tunnel, but withdrew after finding no one there.
18: A former gang leader, Dwayne Keefe D. Davis, has been found guilty of the murder of the American rapper Tupac Shakur 30 years ago, the only ever conviction in one of the country's highest profile unsolved cases. The 25-year-old star was shot at the peak of his career. Here's the BBC's Sumi Simaskanda.
19: Davis was accused essentially of orchestrating the killing of Tupac Shakur on September 7th in 1996, not of pulling the trigger, but of having been behind that killing. He pleaded not guilty to murder with a deadly weapon with the intent to promote, further, or assist a criminal gang in the rapper's death. He's been on trial in Las Vegas for the last few weeks. The jury only seemed to deliberate for about 3 hours or so, which is incredibly short.
18: Colombia's new right-wing president, Abelardo de la Espriella, says at least 20 people have been killed in the biggest airstrike on dissident militants since he came to power last month. Writing on X, he said one of those killed in Guaviare was identified as the Tiger, a leading member of a splinter group of the FARC, which refused to sign up to a previous peace deal. The UN Refugee Agency has welcomed Pakistan confirming that 16,000 Afghans will be exempted from being deported to Afghanistan for now. But rights groups say many more are at risk of serious harm if they're returned to Taliban-ruled Afghanistan. Lee Stusett has visited the main border crossing between Pakistan and Afghanistan at Torkham.
20: We saw entire families at the border crossing, the elderly hobbling on crutches, the children toddling into another country, another hard life. Many Afghans told us they'd never set foot in Afghanistan before. Pakistan and Iran say they've mainly focused on undocumented Afghans, but the security sweeps are also targeting registered refugees as well as those said to be at risk of serious harm if they return home.
18: Over the past 3 years, Pakistan and Iran have expelled more than 6 million Afghans. BBC News. The head of Ukraine's state rail company says Russian missile strikes on a rail depot in Kyiv have killed at least 7 people. Alexander Pietrovsky said 6 were railway employees. A missile and drone attack in Borispol in the wider Kyiv region killed one person and damaged an apartment building. Russia said its armed forces had targeted the region's industrial and energy facilities. Kyiv and its surrounding areas have come under sustained pressure from Russian attacks in recent weeks. Shares in the online fast fashion retailer Shein have slumped in Hong Kong after the company made its long-awaited stock market debut. Early trading saw shares drop around 10%, and despite a rally, are still below the offer price. Vishnu Vardhan reports.
21: Shein was once estimated to be worth almost $100 billion. Today, it's valued at roughly a quarter of that. The brand has been hugely popular, especially with younger shoppers, for one simple reason. The latest fashion trends, dirt cheap, shipped straight from its vast factory network in China. But now growth has slowed sharply, costs are rising, and competition is fierce.
18: Chinese officials say solar energy has surpassed coal as the country's largest source of power for the first time. Solar generation accounted for about an eighth of China's total in the first 7 months of this year. Beijing has stormed ahead with renewable electricity, installing more solar capacity last year than the rest of the world combined. The US ambassador to Belgium, Bill White, has said he will refrain from making derogatory statements targeting Belgian officials after being summoned for a second time over undiplomatic language. The Trump appointee met the Belgian foreign minister, Maxime Prevot, on Monday. He said he'd raise any complaints directly with the government. Last week, Mr. White posted an AI-generated image of the health minister alongside text reading, "Who's the biggest loser in Belgium?" in a row over health labels on alcohol. BBC News.
16: Hello and welcome to the Arts Hour from the BBC World Service. I'm Nikki Bady, bringing you a star-studded lineup of gorgeously global guests and some cultural companionship with the best arts, entertainment and culture conversations from across the BBC and beyond. Coming up, British actor Aaron Pierre on how he approached his role in the DC studio series Lanterns. Australian star of the excellent medical drama The Pitt, Shabana Aziz, on the importance of lunch. And the American author, Ruth Ozeki, on her early career as a filmmaker. Also on the show, Tony and Emmy Award-winning actor Stockard Channing talks about choosing a Samuel Beckett play for her directorial theatre debut. And we hear from the legendary South African singers Ladysmith Black Mambazo. That's not all, though. Later in the show, I'll be speaking to the Oscar-winning documentary maker Orlando von Isidel about his latest film, The Cycle of Love. And I'm joined in the studio this week by our cultural critic, Arifa Akbar. Arifa, do you have a cultural highlight that you want to recommend to the world today?
0: Yeah, a cinema trip where I saw The Invite, that film about dinner parties going disastrously wrong, starring Olivia Wilde, who also directs, along with Edward Norton and Penelope Cruz and the brilliant Seth Rogen. It's just couples sex comedy, but it really makes you think about life going wrong in your middle years, looking back and thinking, have I fulfilled the thing that I wanted to, or have I abandoned my passions? But I would like to make mention as well of the amazing and now late Dolly Parton.
16: Yes. What did you love about her?
0: I loved the inner steel, the outer glamour. I loved the longevity of the career. She, in the 1980s, I remember absolutely loving her music and listening to it, but thinking, oh, is she a little bit passé? But I was wrong, and she's just continued to become cooler and cooler, and a gay icon and a philanthropist and an amazing, amazing woman, with songs that in a way showed her inner steel. My favourite is Harper Valley PTA, where a young single mother takes on a board of governors at a school, and it's David and Goliath stuff. She always had a kind of truth and a toughness to her beautiful songs.
16: Well, we've got a clip here of Dolly speaking to the BBC Samira Ahmed in 2023 about the song she'd most like to be remembered by, and it's not yours.
5: Well, for me, mine is not so much a song that everybody knows, but my favorite song is My Little Coat of Many Colors, because it addresses, you know, so many things. It talks about bullying and acceptance and family, having a mother that cares enough to make her poor children feel proud of their clothes when she knows it's just rags, but knowing enough to talk about, you know, the coat of many colors from the Bible.

0: an icon, and we lost her on August the 25th. Thank you, Aretha. First then, the new TV series Lanterns has already surpassed streaming records for DC Studios, the venture set up to bring their roster of superheroes to screens both big and small. Based on the Green Lantern comic books, it features the jaded interstellar peacekeeper Hal Jordan, played by Kyle Chandler, training up recruit John Stewart, played by the commanding actor Aaron Pierre.
1: The Green Lantern's oath is to protect people. We both know I do a better job of this than you.
0: Aaron Pierre has, in his varied career to date, provided the voice for Mufasa in the Lion King reboot. He's played African-American characters in prestige TV series like The Underground Railroad and Genius, in which he starred as Malcolm X. And yet the actor was actually born in the UK and has Curaçaoan, Jamaican and Sierra Leonean heritage. Aaron Pierre spoke to the BBC's Nadia Jay about entering the DC universe in his latest role.
1: Oh, it's massive, you know, and I recognize the enormity and the magnitude of the opportunity from the jump. So, you know, you do your necessary and appropriate research, you do your due diligence, you leave no stone unturned. And that's the same with every character that I portray, you know, whether it's on theater, film, television. But then there comes a point where you must bring your truth to the character, because that is what allows the character to be authentic, and it gives audiences, you know, who are gifting you with their viewership, the opportunity to resonate with that character and for it to be tangible. You get me? So, yeah.
2: You're doing amazing, sweetie. Do you remember the first role you auditioned for and you didn't get?
1: Oh, I mean, you know, one of the most interesting things about being an actor or an artist in any medium is that what you see is the minority. The success is the minority. There is a whole iceberg underwater of rejection and no's and try agains and no thank yous. You know, the tip of the iceberg that penetrates, you know, the sea that you see, that is the success of a lot of rejection. And so, I mean, there's countless things that I've auditioned for that I didn't get. But all glory to God, we're here now.
2: You know? Amen. And of course, let's just go straight in, okay? Because let's be honest, let's be frank. I am a Marvel girl. I always have been. But I can't lie. DC has got me. Like, watching Arrow all those years ago, I didn't tell my dad, he would have been upset. And also The Flash. And then now I'm coming into Lanterns. But for someone who hasn't watched it, who's new to, you know, comic life in general and, like, you know, the superhero life that I live and breathe, what would you say to somebody about watching Lanterns? Like, what could they expect?
1: Listen, I think this is something that, you know, if you are a massive Green Lantern fan, if you are a DC fan, if you are a fan of the superhero genre, period, it's something that you will find a lot of joy in and a lot of excitement in and anticipation. But also, it has infinite access points for individuals who have no idea about any of that stuff, not the faintest clue about any of that. So it's really a series that is available and accessible to everybody. And I think that is the magic of this series. And really, I have to give credit to the writer's room. You know, they created something really magical in there. And, you know, it was our responsibility as the actors and the team to bring that magic to life, to physicalize it. You know, come on this journey with us, you know, enjoy the journey. And we're very grateful for your viewership.
0: Aaron Pierre discussing Lanterns, which is available to stream on HBO Max. Our cultural critic on today's Arts Hour is Aretha Akbar. Aretha, they discuss two types of viewers for this show. Those who are already massive fans of the DC universe and those without any prior knowledge. Which are you?
3: I'm a third category. I have prior knowledge. I'm not a massive fan. So I do like the odd superhero movie. I'm not a total aficionado. Got to be honest, I thought this was a cliche fest. I thought it just didn't fly for me at all.
0: Interesting, because other people have labelled it as quite clever, minus the... if only we had Vision and you could see Aretha's face screwing up in disgust at me. Okay, moving on then. As a theatre critic, have you come across Aaron Pierre on stage?
3: I haven't actually, so it's news to me, and I'd love to see him on stage. I think he's a superb screen actor for me. I think he has such a quiet, contained and emotional presence. I loved the Underground Railroad.
4: Mm.
3: And I think it's such an actor with great depths. Why don't we see them in this show?
0: Well, it was seeing Aaron Pierre play Cassio in a London production of Shakespeare's Othello that made the Oscar-winning filmmaker Barry Jenkins cast him as Caesar in the Underground Railroad. So that was good for him. He's very earnest when I hear him talking and see him interviewed.
3: Yeah.
0: I'd quite like to see him do some comedy.
3: I'd like to see that.
0: Okay. Thank you, Aretha. You're listening to The Arts Hour from the BBC World Service. I'm Nikki Bedi. Australian actor Shabana Aziz shot to fame in another HBO Max series, the peerless medical drama The Pitt, where she plays Dr. Javadi. It's an original, kinetic, high-stress, hyper-real medical drama which unfolds in real time, starring Noah Wiley, which we've discussed here on The Arts Hour with some regularity because we love it. In Shabana's latest role, she's moved from a hectic hospital to a tense transport terminal. In The Airport Chaplain, she once again plays a character in a frenetic public-facing environment with overworked colleagues on the edge. This time, Shabana Aziz inhabits the part of a manager forced to crack down on a wayward employee, the airport fixer, played by Tobias Wallace.
5: What happened yesterday was a serious security breach. That could have caused an international incident.
6: It didn't.
5: The devil is in the detail, is it not, Tobias?
0: When Jason DeRosso spoke to her on ABC Radio National's The Screen Show, he noted that these two dramas are connected by a fascination for depicting the workplace and crumbling infrastructures.
7: Yeah, I think in the age of information, we're fed some main narratives about why our broken systems are broken. And I think that inevitably we're interested in stories about those things because they help us process our own experiences in the world. And I think that's like the power of storytelling, and that's why stories are important. I think you watch a story about a broken workplace where people are fighting to keep the lights on, to keep the show running. And it helps you when you go to work the next day just to feel less alone. Even if we're not making documentaries, these aren't like, and we're not making how-to guides either, right? Nobody's preaching anything to you in either of these shows, I hope. I think stories are vessels for empathy, and I think that they help us be better people. And everybody has to go to work.
8: Both shows, though, The Pitt and The Airport Chaplain, are both about, they're trying to depict, I think, the reality of very diverse workplaces. I mean, everyone goes through an airport at one point or another. Everyone goes through a hospital at one point or another.
7: I think they're like depictions of modern life. In its messiness and in its complexity, you know, I think they're not very glossy shows. You know, I always thought of The Pitt as like very, almost un-American in how it's shot and put together. It's very not glossy. By the end of the season, nobody's wearing any makeup. And The Chaplain is that too. Like, it's just, you hope it's a mirror. You hope they're both just mirrors and people can take what they need in this moment from them.
8: Tell me about how the difference between, or the similarities between how they're both shot. In terms of how fast the crews work on both shows, I mean, people always say that in Australia, you have to do more with less. Is that your experience when you're comparing?
7: Yes, completely. Australia shoots very, very fast. We work shorter days. The Pitt is actually a very Australian set in that way. We're not doing 16-hour days, 18-hour days like other American sets are. You know, we have integrated lighting.
8: Which means, so integrated lights basically means that the lights you see, they're all practical. So the lights you see in frame are the lights lighting the actors. And it's all set up. It's pre-lit, so you can shoot anywhere.
7: And they have, I mean, of course, there's still a robust lighting department making sure that the warmth, the white is correct for each skin tone, that they're changing the lights depending on what's happening in the scene or whatever. Like, there is a lot of lighting. There's a lot of lighting. But it means that you're not, after every rehearsal, walking away for half an hour while they light. It's a much, much faster way of working. And so we do work at an Australian pace on The Pitt, but in a very different way. We do shoot a lot more than you would on an Australian set. What was different? I mean, you know, I think Australian crews are really wonderful. Our American crews are really wonderful too, but I think that I miss the food. The food actually in Australia, the catering, can't beat it.
8: Oh, really?
7: You wouldn't think it. Yeah, but we had this catering company that just, catering is, it's a really fascinating thing. Like, as somebody who wants to produce one day, catering is the most effective way to get morale up for every single department all at once. Lunch is a universal mood decider. And if catering is good, I think if you got a real happy crew, I think it's a good time. And so we had this catering crew that was just are the best in the business, I would say.
0: Shabana Aziz and her latest series is The Airport Chaplain. I had no idea that she was Australian until I saw her being interviewed about The Pit season 2. Arifa Akbar, Shabana made her name in The Pit. Are you, first of all, a fan of The Pit and medical dramas?
3: So I have to say, I am, if we use the old categories you've just mentioned, I am a massive fan of medical dramas. So I've seen every, I was there with ER, Casualty back
0: Grey's
3: in the
0: Anatomy.
3: Day. Grey's Anatomy. And Scrubs even,
0: right.
3: You know, the comedy version of,
0: yes.
3: of A&E.
0: Why?
3: Because I think it reflects human drama really well. So the drama of doctors, nurses, all the porters, whatever, having their intrigues. The drama of injury.
0: Yes.
3: Will this person live or die? And we buy into that because we see ourselves in it. It is essentially an office drama, and we all know the office, and we all know the irritations, longers, overwork. So we, because I really love an office drama, and the hospital is a high moving, you know, high velocity office drama.
0: Lovely. What is longer? What a great word.
3: It's like boredom, the boring bits.
0: I love that. I've never heard anybody ever use that on the Arts Hour.
3: There we are.
0: Thank
3: it's French,
0: you.
3: So maybe it's very
0: longer.
3: World service.
0: Longer.
3: World service.
0: It is indeed. Thank you, Arifa. You're with the Arts Hour, and I'm Nikki Beatty. Ruth Ozeki was born to an American father and Japanese mother, and as well as being a Zen Buddhist priest, she's best known as the author of LA Times prize-winning novel A Tale for the Time Being, and more recently, the Book of Form and Emptiness, which won the 2022 Women's Prize for Fiction. She started her creative career as a production designer and a filmmaker. The BBC's Michael Barclay asked her about the fascinating personal story behind one of her earliest feature-length film projects called Halving the Bones, which she made back in 1995.
4: You know, it's a semi-autobiographical film. It's a documentary that strays, shall we say. It was sparked by the death of my grandmother. She died in Japan. And my mother, she wasn't well at the time, and so she asked me to go to Japan in her stead to represent the family. And when we were there, my aunt asked if I wanted to bring some of my grandmother's bones home to my mother. And you know, of course, I said yes, since that seemed to be what was expected. And I remember she took the urn, and I'd never seen remains before, you know, but they were in a beautiful ceramic jar. And she opened the jar and with a pair of chopsticks took out three or four of the bones. And they were large pieces of bone. Apparently in Japan during the cremation, they don't cremate down to the ash. They stop a little bit before that. And so she took out these three pieces of bone, and they were very beautiful. They were like coral or something, you know, and they were slightly colored. And she took a Tupperware container and lined it with my grandmother's handkerchief and placed the three pieces of bone in the Tupperware container and handed it to me and said, take these home to your mother. And so I did. I brought them home. I was a little worried going through customs, but I don't think you're allowed to bring cremains through, but in any case, I did. And then for various reasons, my mother didn't seem particularly excited about this. I think perhaps she didn't really know what to do with it. So in any case, the bones sat on a shelf in my closet, probably for over a year. And it was really like having a skeleton in my closet, literally. And I decided I needed to create the occasion for me to deliver the bones to my mother. So I did. I made a film about it, and I figured that would force me to do it. And so that's what the film is. It's a film about me delivering my grandmother's bones to my mother and incorporating a lot of the family history within that framework. And the film is called Halving the Bones.
6: The film's also a moving exploration of identity, what it's like to live between two cultures. How did that feel growing up?
4: Well, it was something that, I mean, I was aware of the fact that I was different from a fairly early age, and I didn't quite know what to make of that. You know, I was perceived as being Asian, other, different from everyone else. And so I started to think of myself that way too. I identified as a Japanese girl, which meant that I kind of took on all of the stereotypes. You know, there were certain things that a Japanese girl should be. We should be quiet and well-mannered and good at, you know,
6: decorous.
4: Yes, that's right. Good at school, you know, studious. We could play an instrument. That was fine. There were certain things we could not be. One of them was funny. You know, that was not part of the identity. And it really wasn't until I went to Japan for the first time people looked at me as being a white American, right? And it was such a liberating feeling because I suddenly realized that that was also part of my identity, that I could be loud and I could be funny and I could be crass and I could be all of these other things that, you know, that I'd never been allowed to be before. And so there was a sense of completion there that was really quite liberating.
6: And your parents were both linguists.
4: That's correct, yes. My dad was a linguistic anthropologist. My mother was a linguist who studied the Shanghai dialect. And I think she would have liked to continue teaching, but, you know, this was the 1950s, and generally women, well, certainly my mom anyway, decided that having a family was her priority. But, yeah, I was raised by two linguists.
6: Do you think that informed your early love of language?
4: Well, I think it did. My father spoke, my goodness, he spoke 7, 8 languages and read many more. My mother spoke several languages too. Her first language had been Japanese. She was born in Japan, raised in Hawaii. She went to Hawaii when she was 6, I think. But Japanese was her first language. When I was a child, she never spoke much Japanese to me at all. I think by then she was more comfortable in English. And well, let's see, I was born in 1956, so this was 11 years after the war, and I think she might have felt, on some level, that learning Japanese might be a handicap for me, and so she never taught me to speak the language. It was something that I very much wanted to learn myself, and so as soon as I entered university, I started to study the language on my own.
0: Ruth Ozeki, whose latest book is her first short story collection. It's called The Typing Lady and Other Fictions. Arifa Akbar is our cultural critic this week. I know, Arifa, that you've read her work. Did you know, by the way, that she was a filmmaker before she was a novelist?
3: No clue whatsoever. So this was revelatory. I love the idea of a woman bringing back ashes as well, because it follows a theme, you know, from As I Lay Dying, William Faulkner, of taking a body home. It's also very ancient Greek, you know, this idea of the respectful burial, taking someone home after their death. So I love that.
0: We heard how Ruth taught herself Japanese despite growing up in a multilingual household. My father became more British than Indian when he moved from India to the UK. So I took it upon myself to learn to speak and read and write Hindi much later in life. What was your upbringing like in terms of learning a parent's language?
3: Well, I was born here, but we spoke Urdu at home.
0: You did?
3: Yeah, we certainly did. Until I went to primary school, along with my brother and sister, and we were told that a second language like Urdu could hold us back. This was the 1980s,
0: yes.
3: And the teachers encouraged my parents to have us speak English at home. And so we were in this awkward position where we had to stop ourselves speaking and thinking in our mother tongue, switch to English. I always understood Urdu because my parents continued to speak it amongst themselves. We were not allowed, and I remember feeling it was such an injustice not to be able to express myself as a child in Urdu. But then later on we realized this was of its time and it was just the wrong approach. Of course children can hold two languages.
0: More than adults can.
3: And then like you, I went back to night school and relearned Urdu, and now I speak it with an English accent, but I love speaking it to my parents. I love speaking it when I go back to Lahore and to my aunties and to all those relatives that I couldn't speak properly to.
0: Connects you, waters your roots. How lovely. Well done, you. By the way, do you know that Ruth took the name Ozeki as a nom de plume, not from her Japanese mother, but from a boyfriend, a former boyfriend?
3: Oh, that's interesting.
0: Yeah.
3: Lucky him.
0: Not sure there's any former boyfriend whose name I'd take. Arifa, thank you. And that's it for part one of the show, but don't go away. Still to come, acting star Stockard Channing on directing a Samuel Beckett play, and I'll be speaking to documentary maker Orlando von Einsiedel. The Arts Hour's back after this.

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0: Still to come on the Arts Hour with me, Nikki Badey. Tony and Emmy Award-winning actor Stockard Channing on directing Samuel Beckett's play Crap's Last Tape for the stage. We hear from the legendary South African singers Ladysmith Black Mambazo. And I'll be talking to Oscar-winning documentary maker Orlando von Einsiedel about his latest film, The Cycle of Love. All that and more still to come on the Arts Hour.
1: BBC News with Emily Thomas. Ukraine's capital and the surrounding region have come under a massive Russian ballistic missile attack. At least 12 people were killed. The strikes came after 5 days of non-stop drone attacks. More than 1,000 people are now confirmed to have died in the flash floods that struck a Himalayan region on the Nepal-Tibet border last week. The overwhelming majority have been reported on the Nepalese side. Colombia's new president, Abelardo de la Espriella, says at least 20 people have been killed in the biggest airstrike on dissident militants since he came to power last month. He said one of those killed was a leading member of a FARC splinter group, which refused to sign up to a previous peace deal. A former gang leader has been found guilty of the murder of the American rapper Tupac Shakur 30 years ago. The jury in Las Vegas convicted Dwayne Keefe D. Davis of orchestrating the drive-by killing. Chinese officials say solar energy has surpassed coal as the largest source of power for the first time. Beijing has stormed ahead with renewable energy, installing more solar capacity last year than the rest of the world combined. The UN Refugee Agency has welcomed Pakistan, confirming that 16,000 Afghans will be exempted from being deported to Afghanistan for now. Pakistan said it was acting on humanitarian grounds. Shares in the online fast fashion retailer Shein have slumped after it made its long-awaited stock market debut in Hong Kong. Early trading saw shares drop around 10%. The US ambassador to Belgium says he'll refrain from making derogatory statements targeting Belgian officials after being summoned for a second time over undiplomatic...
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1: 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Pakistan said it was acting on humanitarian grounds.

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1: Loser in Belgium. 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
2: Welcome back to the Arts Hour from the BBC World Service with me, Nikki Bedi. And if you've only just joined us, where have you been? In the first half of the show, we heard from British actor Aaron Pierre about playing a DC superhero in Lanterns, the Australian actor and star of hospital drama The Pit, Shabana Aziz, and from American novelist Ruth Ozeki. Coming up in a moment, US acting star Stockard Channing. I'll be speaking to documentary maker Orlando von Einsiedel about his new film, The Cycle of Love, which is an extraordinary true story about one man's 6,000-mile bike journey from India to Sweden to find the woman he loved. And we'll hear from the legendary South African vocal group, Ladysmith Black Mambazo. First then, Stockard Channing is the multi-award-winning American actor who starred in the movies Grease and Six Degrees of Separation, as well as playing the president's wife in the seminal TV series The West Wing. Making her debut as a director for the stage in her 80s could be said to be a bit of a late career pivot. Even more so when the play she's directing is Crap's Last Tape by Samuel Beckett, perhaps the most celebrated and cerebral Irish playwright of the last century. It's a minimalist and largely static piece, both trademarks of Beckettian theatre. Think Waiting for Godot. In it, an elderly man called Crap is celebrating, and I'm using air quotes here, his 69th birthday by listening to old tapes of himself recorded in previous years at his kitchen table. The role has been played by many, many great thespians. The late John Hurt, Gary Oldman, Stephen Ray, even playwright Harold Pinter, who did it in a wheelchair. And it was really acclaimed, that performance. Stockard Channing's version opened at this year's Edinburgh Fringe, Scotland's annual international arts festival. And the austere anti-hero is played by David Westhead. He and Stockard Channing spoke to the BBC's Kirsty Walk about why they wanted to do this unusual project together.
3: Well, we were having dinner, which we often do, and he said to me, David said to me, he wanted to get back on stage again. He'd been doing a lot of bits and pieces and movies and this, that, and the other. And I said, that's great, that's great. And he said, I want you to direct me. I said, why? No, that's not what I do. And he knew exactly what he wanted to do. He wanted to do Crap's Last Tape because he had seen somebody do it literally in their living room in Lithuania. And I thought, well, that's a great story, but what does it have to do with me? And he said, well, I trust you, we communicate, we've seen things together, et cetera, et cetera. And I said, so we just started at the beginning, and we sat in my living room and then in my kitchen, a kitchen table, whatever, and we just went through, we went back to basics. And it was a great thing not to have the pressure of a production, a massive production design change, any of that, no other producers involved. And it really, I have to say, it's down to David, honestly, doing it, but he helped put this thing together and launched it. And so I'm going to have him talk about that.
4: Well, David, I mean, yes, you've seen that production of Crap's Last Tape in a Soviet-era flat in Lithuania. What was it that just said, I have got to try that one?
5: Well, I was wandering around Lithuania on a day off from filming, and I decided I'd nip to the theatre and see what was on. It was Shakespeare in tights. I thought, I don't really fancy that. So on one of the posters for the Shakespeare play, there was Crap's Last Tape this way, and I followed the arrows, and I followed them all over Vilnius, and I ended up on the 12th floor of a Soviet apartment block in somebody's front room. And there's a little old boy in the corner, and the eight of us who'd made the journey watched him do Crap's Last Tape, and I thought, that is genius. And when I'm old enough, which I now am, I'll do it. And that was it.
4: And so you did, and I watched it this afternoon. It was terrific. So as you said, our protagonist, about to hit 70, you're not quite there yet, is listening back to an audio diary he recorded some 30 years prior on his 39th birthday, when he was perhaps, you know, idealistic, ambitious, a bit naive. How does this role resonate with you? Because, you know, we all document our lives so much these days on social media.
3: And the other thing is that that technology, not only did it exist then, but Beckett was fantastically obsessed with the tape recorder, which I think, someone must tell me this is

0: apocryphal or not, that he at the BBC had an interview, and he said, "What's that thing?" And they said, "That's a tape recorder." And the reason he said it in the future is that on every year on this man's birthday, at 70 now, he just at random picks a year. So he has to have been doing it since he was in his 20s. So the play is set in the future. And the fact that Beckett could foresee all this obsession we have with recording our lives, I sometimes wish if people really do go back and listen to old tapes and all the pictures they take and watch them all, you know, in sequence the way this man does. But what those thoughts engender, if you literally get back into your own mind when you were 39, who had just listened to himself at 23, what would that be like?
1: Yeah.
0: And it's not the most pleasant thing, because it's always the road not traveled. It's the expectations. It's all about expectations we have, which not always the reality lives up to those, positive or negative.
1: You know, but now there is no distance. There is no kind of joy in distance, because we're visiting these things all the time, all the time. But for you, as a character who've had such a full life, the idea of reflecting on one's younger life, I mean, how much do you do that?
0: I don't very much. I don't like going back to the past myself. I think that this, given the pattern of my personal life, I wouldn't do that. I mean, I can have recall to remember, and also given what I do, I get interviewed a lot, and people force me to go back. And sometimes it's quite disturbing. I just don't want to go back, but that's just me.
2: Stockard Channing and David Westhead. Our cultural critic on today's Arts Hour is Arifa Akbar. Arifa's real job in life is being a theatre critic.
3: Yeah.
2: She's also a writer. So, Arifa, first of all, many people will at least have heard of Samuel Beckett, but for those who might not be au fait with avant-garde modernist anti-theatre, could you give us a sense of his work?
3: Yeah. Not much happens on stage. The stage is usually very stark and stripped down. It's often a man on his own, or two men talking, waiting. You're never quite sure what they're talking about or what they're waiting for. There's the odd tree on stage, or there's just a chair in the middle with nothing else. And the characters are in a state of despair. They're sort of broken down men and women. Some are trying to stay cheerful, like a woman in a mound of mud. Sometimes they're singing to themselves.
2: Oh, Lisa Dwan has played that.
3: She's incredible.
2: And she learned from Billy Whitelaw how to do, was that called mouth?
3: Not I.
2: Not I. Yeah. Thank you. I think of it as mouth.
3: Amazing.
2: Yeah, so that's a disembodied
3: There's a disembodied mouth on stage at times, you know, talking in what seems like the last minutes of that person's life. And what is always accompanies the despair is this kind of nervy humour. And we call it absurdist humour. It's absurdism, because it sort of suggests that in our most extreme, desolate state of mind, we are funny without quite realising it.
2: I don't think you've seen this particular production.
3: I haven't,
2: no,
3: unfortunately.
2: But you have been at the Edinburgh Festival this year. Do you have a highlight, or is it too hard to choose?
3: There's one gem, classic, in a basement area. All the best things are tucked away in a basement. It was Before Noon, and it's got a really clumsy title, QFWFQ. That title is out of Italo Calvino's If on a Winter's Night a Traveller. That's a postmodern novel with lots of playful stops and starts, and this play is very playful with lots of postmodern stops and starts. It's staged by an American, Gary Newson, and it's the cleverest thing I've seen in a long time.
2: Wow.
3: Exploring the nature of storytelling and what it means to tell a story, and he starts telling layers upon layers of stories. He's so playful, he's so dramatic. He also explores his identity as a Jewish person, as a queer person. He looks at Israel, Zionism, you know, lots and lots of things amongst the stories. And it's a truly amazing find. It's called QFWFQ.
2: What does it mean?
3: That is a character out of Italo Calvino's novel.
2: Got you. Thank you so much. You're listening to The Arts Hour from the BBC World Service. Orlando von Einsiedel is an Oscar-winning British documentary filmmaker whose work has taken us into some of the most extraordinary and dangerous corners of the human experience. From Virunga, his film following rangers in Virunga National Park in the Democratic Republic of Congo, to The White Helmets, which focused on volunteer rescue workers in Syria. His latest film, The Cycle of Love, is altogether more tender. A hybrid documentary, it contains drama reenactments. It tells the extraordinary and beautiful true story of P.K. Mahanandia, a young Indian street artist who, in Delhi in 1975, fell in love with a Swedish woman named Lotta. When she returned home, PK set off after her on a second-hand bicycle, travelling some 6,000 miles across continents, determined to reach the woman he believed was in his destiny. What stood between them wasn't just distance, borders, or language. It was also caste. PK is from the Dalit community, the lowest tier of the social hierarchy in India's traditional Hindu caste system. Orlando joins me now from New York. Orlando, when you first heard about PK and Lotta's love story, what made you feel you needed to make a film about it?
4: Well, I was very lucky. I got to meet PK and Lotta soon after hearing about the story, and they are the most open, generous, warm-hearted people. And I kind of fell in love with them, head over heels in love with them. And I wanted to spend time with them and, you know, spend the next – films take years to make, and I wanted to spend the next few years working with them to share their story. I mean, it's a story. It's about magic. It's about destiny. It's about love. It's about the kindness of strangers, all these beautiful themes. And I've spent a lot of my career making much more difficult films.
2: And I
4: wanted to make a film that was – ultimately, unashamedly optimistic and about joy and happiness.
2: So the concept of kismet or destiny is born out in the film, because obviously when PK is born, his horoscope is done. His future wife is going to come from a faraway land. She's going to be musical, horoscope sign Taurus. She'll own a jungle. And then on 17th of December 1975, that Swedish tourist sat in front of PK, and he had 10 minutes for that connection to happen.
5: Are you Taurus?
6: How did you know? Are you good at horoscopes, sir?
5: Are you of musicality?
6: I play piano, and I sing, love to sing, and I play the recorder.
5: This is the final question that I have to ask.
6: Okay.
5: Are you owner of jungle?
2: Do you believe in kismet and destiny?
4: You know, I came into this with a heavy dose of skepticism. That's just me. The thing is, after spending so much time with PK and Otta, the level of coincidence is pretty extraordinary. I suppose what I would say, and PK would say this himself, is you might be given a prophecy at birth, but ultimately it's not going to just land in your lap. You have to work really, really hard to make that happen. And that's what PK did. And I actually think that's something all of us watching this film or learning about PK's story can take away. You know, we all have ambitions and dreams, but they won't just land on our laps. We have to work at them to make them happen.
2: And what did you know about the Dalit communities before making this film?
4: I'd learned a little bit about India's caste system in school, but I knew very, very little. I think whenever you make a film outside of your own socioeconomic experience, it's an enormous responsibility. And it's incumbent on you as the filmmaker, as the film team, to surround yourselves, therefore, with people who have that lived experience, who understand it. And we took that very seriously. And, you know, we worked with caste experts through pre-production, production and post-production. We had PK himself. He was with us throughout the entire shoot. As we were making the films, we had this very sort of direct feedback mechanism to try and get this stuff right. You know, these are very sensitive, delicate issues, and we wanted to make sure that the film portrayed them in the right way.
7: From very first day in school, teacher said, don't touch anyone. You are impure. I wanted to play with the other children. But very quickly I understood that I'm not the same as them. If I touch anybody, they will run to the river to wash themselves.
2: There is the most beautiful and poignant moment when PK is talking about how he thinks he had a happy childhood, but he doesn't have any photographs. The family were too poor, presumably. And then about how school gave him this rude awakening of being a Dalit, or as he says, a Haridan, an untouchable. I describe this as a hybrid documentary because there are actors playing PK and Lotta, for example, and those parts are therefore dramatic reenactments. The rest of the people and the stories that they tell within the film are real, aren't they?
4: They are. So the film ultimately has two actors in it who play young PK and Lotta, but almost everybody else are real people we met along the way. And to come back to this point about cast, there's a scene in the film where our young PK actor sits down with four Dalit men. And in the film, it's shown as if this happened 50 years ago. But this was filmed 2 years ago with real people talking about their lives.
2: Okay,
4: today.
2: So this, Orlando, this is my next question. And my question was, these are people that I assumed were telling their current life stories. And therefore, I thought, how did you choose the stories that would have been told back in the 1970s?
4: So you're right, they are telling their story of today. I mean, what we did is, the idea behind the film is we followed parts of PK's original bike ride. And then we just met people every day on the road. And we sort of street cast people. We found communities of Afghans, Iranians. We found Western backpackers in hostels. And then we just have conversations with them that play out very naturally, nothing scripted, everything's, you know, frankly, very documentary.
2: It must have been a gift as well, Orlando, to have the fact that PK was an artist sketching people. So to have those people sitting in front of the person playing PK, I mean, it would have been an incredibly inventive device, but it's actually true. Did he sketch Indira Gandhi, the former Prime Minister of India?
4: So PK did sketch Indira Gandhi. He also sketched the first female cosmonaut. I mean, he was, you know, when PK left Odisha as a young man and he became a street artist in Delhi, he was a minor celebrity. You know, people would come to Connaught Place to be drawn by PK, and he would charge 10 rupees for 10 minute sketches. He was very well known.
2: So PK's journey it's romantic, obviously. It's also an extraordinary act of self-belief. And I just wondered how you view his journey physically and beyond. Did you see it as someone determined to break the rules? How do you view it?
4: I think PK is the most extraordinary human being. He grew up with this incredibly difficult upbringing, but yet he is still so hopeful and optimistic about human beings. And I think that really helps him. You know, he everywhere he goes, he charms people. And, you know, we had PK with us for 7 weeks while we were filming. And we'd be filming a scene, I'd turn around and there's a crowd around PK as he's drawing somebody or telling an anecdote, you know, or doing a magic trick. But also, Nikki, I should say, and I think this for me is one of the sort of the special things about PK's story, is it was also, he was helped by people along the way.
2: Oh, yes.
4: And he could only do this journey because kind strangers gave him shelter and they fed him. And I think it's very easy in the world today. You turn on the news, you listen to the radio, and we all, you know, it's very easy to believe that everybody maybe outside one's own country has bad intentions or is unkind. And it just goes so far against my own experience of being a human being. Most people, I find, are the vast, vast majority are good and kind. And I think PK's story really, really shows that, and hopefully our film does too.
2: How did you choose the footage? Because most of this, am I right, you shot mostly in India with locations standing in for Iran and Afghanistan. What about all the old footage you had of Delhi and Istanbul?
4: So when we were sort of building the film in the first stages, we did this unbelievable dive into archive material, old 16 mil, old 35 millimeter footage from the hippie trail, from Iran, from Turkey, from Afghanistan and India. And it was amazing diving into all of that. And in our job, when we filmed the kind of the reconstruction of the modern element, was to match that footage, not just in terms of locations, but also we had to make our footage, we had to degrade it to look like that. Old footage, and then hopefully in the film, when you watch it, it all kind of blends seamlessly.
2: It does. It was beautiful. Priyanka Chopra Jonas has jumped on board as an exec producer on the film, and I just wanted to know what having a Bollywood star, a huge name for India, and someone known as an actor and a celebrity internationally, what is that going to do for the film?
4: So it's funny, when we began this, you know, we're a small, scrappy, independent film. And when we began, we had these lofty ambitions about who we might be able to work with in the future, who might help shine a very bright spotlight on PK and Lotta's story and the film itself. And everybody said, oh, Priyanka Chopra would be great. So it's very funny that years later, when the film was finished and we managed to get it in front of her, that she fell in love with it too. And joined us, and we had our premiere here in New York last week, and Priyanka joined us, and it was amazing.
2: Orlando, thank you so much for being on the Arts Hour today, and do try and catch The Cycle of Love whenever and wherever it's showing near you in the world. Aretha, you've seen The Cycle of Love.
3: Oh, I'm going to be recommending this film to everybody I meet. Now, normally, I don't like romance at all. Mm-hmm. I'm not a sentimental person. This is definitely romantic. A man travels across the world on a bicycle to be reunited with the woman he feels he's destined for. But there is something so winning in its mixing of documentary testimonies from this man and woman, and the reenactment. There's such a lot of honesty. And what it also reminded me of are other films and other books in which people make these enormous epic journeys out of some sort of romantic drive. I don't know if you've come across The Unlikely Pilgrimage of Harold Fry.
2: I have indeed.
3: Yeah, it was a best-selling book. Then it turned into this film full of UK national treasures, such as Jim Broadbent. It's about a man who gets news of an old friend of his up in Scotland. He's down in the south of England. He gets news that his friend is dying in a hospice in Scotland. He writes her a letter and goes to post it, but he carries on walking past the post office and walks and walks and decides to walk to Scotland.
2: Yeah, there are echoes.
3: And then also, of course, Odyssey, where Odysseus is on his way back to Penelope,
2: his wife
3: who is loyally waiting for him, fending off the suitors. And whether you like Christopher Nolan or not, there's a real romance in that film of his and in that narrative that a husband is desperate to get back to his wife.
2: Thank you, Aretha. Finally, on today's Arts Hour, South Africa's Ladysmith Black Mambazo. They're probably the most famous a cappella group in the world. They achieved international fame when they appeared on Paul Simon's classic, but for some, controversial album, Graceland, which is 40 years old this year. To mark the occasion, Ladysmith Black Mambazo performed Under African Skies, a concert named after a lyric from the Graceland album, at the Royal Albert Hall in London as part of the BBC Proms. The band are also cultural campaigners whose work became the soundtrack to the anti-apartheid movement and Nelson Mandela's journey from imprisonment to president. They were formed by the late Joseph Shabalala, who passed the torch on to family members. Here's his son, Sibongiseni, and grandson, Gagamela, telling Lopa Kutari why Graceland remains vital 4 decades on.
8: And here they are, Ladysmith Black Mambazo, taking their place on the stage.
9: That album is very important to us and also for African music, because it is the album that launched Ladysmith Black Mambazo, the sound of traditional music of South Africa to the world.
8: Gagamela, what does it feel like to be singing these songs today?
10: More than anything, it's an honor for me to be part of this, because we would see our grandfather and our fathers on the world stages with Paul Simon. So for us to be in this Royal Albert Hall as well, to be in the proms and to do the Graceland album, it's a big thing for us. And the fact that, you know, it is an album that has transcended so long, I'm just happy to be in this.
8: An honor indeed, and what a legacy. No one sings like they do. An ovation even before they've sung a note. They're going to start with a song called Nomatemba, Mother of Hope. It's the first song that Joseph Shabalala ever wrote for the group.
11: Thank you. Thank you very much.

Ladysmith Black Mambazo. That's it for this week's Arts Hour. Thank you for your ears, and thank you to both my guests, Arifa Akbar and Orlando von Einsiedel. For now, from me, Nikki Beatty, studio managers Steve Greenwood and Dave O'Neill, and producers Nikki Paxman and Kieran Birmingham, see you next

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6: Service. It's 8 o'clock GMT. This is Oliver Conway with the newsroom. 3 decades on, a former gang leader has been convicted over the notorious murder of the rapper Tupac Shakur.
7: It's about time, 30 years, finally, you know, justice was served.
6: At least 12 people were killed overnight in a Russian attack on Ukraine, including 7 railway workers. More than 1,000 people are now known to have died in the flash floods that tore through Nepal and Tibet last week. We have a special report on the millions of Afghans being deported from Pakistan.
8: We haven't seen returns on this level anywhere in the world in recent history. This is almost a medium-sized country that is coming back to Afghanistan and having to reintegrate.
6: And later.
9: It's very hard to describe who I was in Freddie's life, but I would just say very dear friend.
6: Freddie Mercury's one-time fiancé talks about her life with the Queen singer. First, our top stories.
10: BBC News with Emily Thomas. Ukraine's capital and the surrounding region have come under a massive Russian ballistic missile attack, which killed at least 12 people. 7 of those killed in Kyiv were Ukrainian railway employees who died when a missile hit a depot. There's also an Indian national amongst the dead. The strikes, which happened shortly after 2 a.m., came after 5 days of non-stop drone attacks. Vitaly Shevchenko from BBC Monitoring has the details.
11: The mayor, Vitaly Klitschko, has been posting updates about drones falling next to residential buildings, missiles hitting the capital. Security has been worsening in places like Zaporizhia, even though the Ukrainian forces are pushing the Russians back slowly. The Russian military technology appears to be improving, and places like Zaporizhia and Kharkiv are being targeted by glide bombs and more capable drones as well.
10: More than 1,000 people are now confirmed to have died in the devastating flash floods which struck a Himalayan region on the Nepal-Tibet border last week. More than 3,900 people are still unaccounted for, including several hundred believed to be trapped inside hydropower tunnels. Nepal's prime minister said the floods were driven by climate change. Dr. Rudra Prasad Musani from Nepal's National Trauma Center says the high number of deaths in the floods mean they're mainly treating minor injuries.
12: Very few cases are very serious, but most of the cases are minor injuries and fractures. Minor injuries have been treated in the district hospitals, and the other cases, those which cannot be treated in the district hospitals, has been rescued by the heli or ambulance to the National Trauma Center.
10: Colombia's new right-wing president, Abelardo de la Espriella, says at least 20 people have been killed in the biggest airstrike on dissidents militants since he came to power last month. Writing on X, he said one of those killed in Guaviare was identified as the Tiger, a leading member of a splinter group of the FARC, which refused to sign up to a previous peace deal. A former gang leader has been found guilty of the murder of the American rapper Tupac Shakur 30 years ago, the only ever conviction in one of the country's highest-profile unsolved cases. The jury in Las Vegas took 3 hours to convict Dwayne Davis of the drive-by killing of the 25-year-old star. This is the moment the verdict was read out.
13: Count one, murder with use of a deadly weapon. Guilty of first-degree murder with use of a deadly weapon, dated this 31st date of August 2026. Ladies and gentlemen of the jury, is this your verdict as read? So say you one, so say you all.
14: Yes.
10: Prosecutors said Davis had blamed Tupac's entourage for an attack on his nephew. They say he repeatedly admitted his involvement in public interviews and a memoir. Davis will be sentenced in October and faces life in prison. BBC News. Chinese officials say solar energy has surpassed coal as the country's largest source of installed power capacity for the first time. But coal still generates far more of China's electricity. Solar generation accounted for about an eighth of the country's total in the first 7 months of this year. Figures also show coal-fired power generation fell last year. Shares in the online fast fashion retailer Shein have slumped in Hong Kong after the company made its long-awaited stock market debut. It's now valued at around a quarter of its 2022 peak of nearly $100 billion. Despite Shein's business model, shipping rapidly produced clothes at ultra-low prices, which was a key factor for its initial success, growth has moderated, as Archana Shukla explains.
14: Now growth has slowed sharply, costs are rising, and competition is fierce. Add to that trade tensions. Both the US and EU have removed tax breaks on small parcel imports, hitting Shein right where it hurts, its ultra-low prices. When the stock opened trading today, it fell heavily but recovered some ground. This stock listing comes after failed attempts in New York and London, where regulators raised concerns about Shein's labor practices and environmental record.
10: The US ambassador to Belgium, Bill White, has said he will refrain from making derogatory statements targeting Belgian officials after being summoned for a second time over undiplomatic language. Last week, Mr. White posted an AI-generated image of the health minister alongside text reading, "Who's the biggest loser in Belgium?" in a row over health labels on alcohol. An American beer firm has turned to social media for help locating thousands of cans taken from a distribution center in California. Pabst Brewing Company is offering a reward for help finding its missing Blue Ribbon beer. An earlier shipment intended for Arizona also never turned up. And that's the latest world news from the BBC.
6: Thank you. You're listening to the newsroom from the BBC World Service with Oliver Conway. For 30 years, it was one of America's most famous cold cases, the drive-by shooting of Tupac Shakur in Las Vegas. On the night in question, the 7th of September 1996, footage showed the rapper and his entourage attacking a man named Orlando Anderson. It was a time of bitter rivalry between East and West Coast rappers and turf wars between the Bloods and Crips gangs. Prosecutors said Anderson shot Tupac a few hours after the altercation. Three decades on, Anderson's uncle, Dwayne Keefe Davis, a former Crips leader, has been found guilty of the murder. Entertainment journalist KJ Matthews was surprised at the speed of the deliberation.
15: I honestly thought that it would take them at least a couple of days. You know, they got the case about 2 o'clock in the afternoon, Las Vegas time. And usually jury deliberations wrap up 5 p.m. In the afternoon each day. So I thought they would only have 3 hours left. Certainly they could not come up with a verdict that soon. I was wrong. I was really shocked when they said, you know, we have a verdict, really a little less than 3 hours, and they delivered it, you know, guilty.
6: Prosecutors said although Davis didn't pull the trigger, he ordered the shooting and supplied the gun. Tupac biographer Kathy Scott spent many years pushing for the case to be reopened. How did she react to the verdict?
7: I was thrilled. You know, I almost got choked up. It's about time. 30 years, my gosh, almost. And, 30 years to the day, practically. And it was just such good news. And finally, you know, justice was served.
6: Anushka Mutanda Dawati is presenter of the BBC podcast Fame Under Fire, the Tupac murder trial. She was in court to hear the verdict.
16: The defendant, Dwayne Keefe D. Davis, has been found guilty of murder in the first degree and supplying a deadly weapon. Now, there was actually two enhancements originally applied to the charge, supplying a deadly weapon and a gang enhancement, which means that the murder was done in furtherance of gang activity. Now, the prosecution actually voluntarily dismissed that gang enhancement. They said, we've already got a guilty verdict. It would just be too logistically difficult to get the expert here to prove the gang enhancement. We're going to leave it at murder in the first degree, but that's what happened. what people get struggle with this case is that Dwayne Kefidi Davis isn't accused of pulling the trigger. He's accused of orchestrating the crime, being the shot caller or the OG who was responsible for the shots that killed Tupac Shakur but didn't physically pull the trigger. So when you hear about that hunting, when you hear about him driving around in the white Cadillac in Vegas searching for Tupac Shakur and Suge Knight, the prosecution are building the theory that not only was he out looking for these men, he then secured a weapon to ensure that he could complete the crime. And then when it came down to actually finding them, he said in his interviews, if he had been on the right side of the car, he would have fired the gun himself. But being in logistically the wrong place to fire the gun, he passed it to someone in the back seat who then fired the killing shots. But that's been the prosecution's theory since the beginning. And it was something they repeatedly told the jury today during closing arguments. The reaction actually was very minimal from the defendant himself. He didn't really emote, nor did his family. However, the reaction on the other side of the room, it was just a completely different story. For Tupac's family, they were extremely emotional, extremely happy, embracing the prosecutors. The thing that was being echoed around the court from fans who've been here the entire time and been following since 1996 is, I just can't believe we've got justice 30 years later. This was seen as an unsolvable case.
6: Anushka Mutanda Dougherty, presenter of the BBC podcast Fame Under Fire, the Tupac murder trial. For decades, Pakistan and Iran have hosted millions of Afghans who fled their home country seeking refuge or looking for employment. Over the past 3 years, more than 6 million have been sent back to Afghanistan. But following appeals from the UN and others, Pakistan has now temporarily exempted 16,000 Afghans from its repatriation scheme on humanitarian grounds. Rights groups say many are at risk if they return to Taliban-ruled Afghanistan. Our chief international correspondent, Lise Doucette, has just visited the main border crossing at Torkham.
17: They call this Zero Point. It's the main crossing between Pakistan, about 50 meters away, and Afghanistan. And there's a tide of Afghan families coming through these metal gates. A woman with a goat on a rope, a man with a huge suitcase on his head, and three little girls, each of them carrying a rooster or a chicken. Entire families, many generations, who've grown up on the other side, spending decades there, and coming back to a country many have never even been to before.
18: The journey was very difficult. My husband had been deported 20 days earlier, and I'd had to borrow money from several people to make the journey.
17: What do you say to the Pakistanis?
18: We spent many good years there and lived well. But this year, the Pakistanis caused us a great deal of hardship. They would not allow my husband to work. There was work available, but he was afraid to go because the police might arrest him.
17: Every Afghan family we speak with speaks about being mistreated by the Pakistanis. Can't confirm that right here. But Pakistan has been saying that it's given refuge to millions of Afghans for decades through all of its wars, and it's time for the Afghans to go home. We're looking into this makeshift office, Taliban flags everywhere. Then from here, those who have documents can go on to the United Nations, and then they'll be given a refuge. The UN hopes for just a few days in a tented village nearby. Assalamu alaikum. Assalamu alaikum. Namatan Chief. What's your name?
19: My name is Saber.
17: How many in your family have been forced to come back to Afghanistan?
19: Talwesh.
20: I have 7 brothers, my sister-in-law, their children, my children, all of us.
17: And what about your future? Can you start over again here?
20: The problem here is that there are no business or job opportunities in Afghanistan these days. However, I will do whatever work I can find.
17: Over the past 3 years, more than 6 million Afghans have been forced to come home in circumstances like this, either from Pakistan or from Iran on the other border. But forcing people to go home is a violation of international principles. Charlie Goodlake is the spokesperson in Kabul for the United Nations Refugee Agency, the UNHCR.
8: We haven't seen returns on this level anywhere in the world in recent history. This is almost a medium-sized country that is coming back to Afghanistan and having to reintegrate and to reabsorb.
19: The Taliban authorities are facing crises of their own. Could they do this, respond to the needs of these people on their own?
8: I do not believe that they can do this, and I don't think there's many countries in the world that could receive 6 million people on their own. But let me be also very clear, we're also here to raise challenges with them where we have disagreements, and those are on very clear issues about girls going back to school, about our national staff being able to come back to UN offices.
19: We're heading now to see someone who was deported twice. He's not just worried about being here, he's terrified. He used to police the streets for the government, ousted by the Taliban. We can't reveal his location, his identity. Tell me what your life is like now.
21: I feel that my life is under threat and I can't even go outside. I spent all my day at home.
19: The Taliban authorities have offered an amnesty. You don't believe them?
21: I do not believe in their amnesty at all. I have no trust in it because many of my friends were killed.
19: Did you try to find a way out?
21: I tried, but I do not know where I can go. I'm afraid to travel because something might happen to me. I live with these fears all the time.
19: The biggest forced return in the world shows no sign of stopping, and a world preoccupied by so many other crises seems to take little notice.
6: Lise Doucette reporting. You're listening to The Newsroom from the BBC World Service. Founded in China in 2008, Shein swiftly became one of the biggest clothes retailers in the world, churning out fast fashions at ultra-low prices through a vast network of Chinese factories. With a near $100 billion valuation, it had Wall Street in its sights. But its long-awaited stock market debut in Hong Kong has turned out to be something of an anti-climax. Let's go to our Asia business desk and our correspondent, Archana Shukla. Archana, what happened on the Hong Kong Stock Exchange?
22: Well, it wasn't really the debut that Shein would have wanted or expected. It was a disappointing start. As they started trading, shares slided nearly 10%, and later on recovered a bit. They've closed around 4% lower than their initial public offering price. But clearly, the investor concerns were visible in trade on day one. And this is also coming after their multiple attempts to list in different markets. They wanted to list in New York, in London, and eventually landed up in Hong Kong. And the valuation that you spoke about, $100 billion, right now it's just a quarter of that at about $26 billion. So certainly the general public does not seem to be as enthused.
6: And why has Shein struggled to live up to those early expectations?
22: Probably multiple reasons, you know, from regulatory to business. Costs have gone up. Competition has become very fierce. You know, what made Shein so popular among young people was, they would use AI to predict demand, and they would quickly turn around fashion for younger people at ultra low prices. That is something that other brands are also doing now. Plus, two of their biggest markets, US and the EU, have, removed the tax breaks that they gave for small parcels. That is hitting Shein really at their business angle, which is the ultra low prices. Add to that, there are regulatory concerns about labor practices in their Chinese factories, as well as environmental concerns and sustainability of fast fashion. All of this put together has really put a lot of question marks on the business and the growth prospects for Shein.
6: It's now based in Singapore. Is Shein still seen as a Chinese success story?
22: It is, right? You know, just moving headquarters won't change the nature of the company. Their company is entirely sourcing from the vast network of factories in China. That is where their employees are based. And they've just moved their headquarters before the IPO bid. And a reason why they wanted to try in New York and in London, but did not survive, because most of the Western exchange markets are not seeing Chinese companies with the same eyes as they were earlier. That is where also the trade tensions come into picture. The U.S.-China relationship would also kind of affect their business model at this point in time. So certainly moving headquarters is not taking away the tag of being a Chinese company.
6: Archana Shukla in Mumbai. Thank you. Nearly a week on since the devastating floods on the Nepali-Tibet border, Nepal's Prime Minister Birendra Shah has described the disaster as not an ordinary event but driven by climate change. He has demanded international action. More than 1,000 people are now confirmed dead, with thousands more missing. Many of those are thought to be trapped inside sludge and rock-filled hydropower tunnels, and rescue efforts are continuing. In the Nepali capital, Kathmandu, crowds have posted photos of missing relatives on a wall outside a hospital. Dr. Rudra Prasad Marasini, chief medical superintendent of Nepal's National Trauma Center, said they received some walk-ins, but most had serious injuries, and identifying the victims is challenging.
12: It's really difficult to identify in this type of flash floods, and due to the drowning, this started already decomposition. So it's very difficult to identify. So the only the way is the PCR, that the DNA testing, which can be done later on.
6: Well, for an idea of what is happening on the Chinese side of the border, let's talk to our correspondent in Beijing, Laura Bicker. Laura, how are the rescue efforts going?
0: Well, they were briefly paused today because there was a memorial service by Chinese custom, 7 days after a disaster. They like to mourn the victims, they like to remember them. And today everything came to a halt just for a few minutes. Hats were removed, people lined up in their various groups, rescue teams, authorities, local people, and took a minute to remember those victims. But it's worth knowing we know very little about them at this stage. Everything we are getting is through Chinese state media. Now, what we do know is that nearly 550 people are still missing. 16 people are confirmed to have died. Out of those missing, 261 of them are foreigners. And that's one of the reasons, that is because this is the main crossing point between Nepal and Tibet for many of those pilgrims who are making their way back and forth towards the sacred Mount Kailash. And we've heard from a number of our tour groups who are worried about those who were checking into the border at this time. What rescuers are telling Chinese state media is they've done a first sweep and they've done a second sweep, what they call a land sweep. And now they're going step by step using life detecting equipment to try to find any sign of life in the mud. But really, from the pictures we've seen on Chinese state media, the only thing remaining that looks like a land border is one concrete base of a water tower.
6: And how dangerous is it for the rescuers? We were hearing about those barrier lakes that were forming after the initial disaster.
0: So far, the danger and the risk from those barrier lakes is beginning to dissipate. The water has naturally seeped through the debris and made its way out. So the danger was of a kind of another catastrophic flood. That seems to have dissipated for now. However, the whole area, according to experts who've spoken to Chinese state media, is still unstable. And that means there's a danger from more landslides. There have been even more over the weekend. Rescue efforts had to be temporarily halted and then started again. What they've done in China and on the Tibetan side is what they've done is put drones up and sentries and observation points in the hope that they can get an early warning system in place. But again, once you've seen what's happened within the last week, they can only give so much warning. Meanwhile, the authorities are clamping down on what they call misinformation to try to stop people spreading misinformation online. A number of people have been trying to say that the death toll is much higher. Chinese Foreign Ministry says that is not true and they're being open and transparent.
6: Laura Bicker in Beijing, thank you. Researchers have found that the time of day at which cancer patients get their treatment can have a significant effect on survival rates. Those who had morning sessions could survive for twice as long as those treated in the afternoon. Professor Paul Lorigan, consultant medical oncologist at the Christie Cancer Hospital in Manchester and senior author of the study, told Anna Foster about his findings.
1: We looked at patients receiving predominantly immunotherapy. Immunotherapy has revolutionized the treatment of cancer, but not everybody benefits from it equally. And there are many possible reasons for that, the type of cancer, the type of treatment, their own immune system. But one of the things we looked at was whether the circadian rhythm or the body clock has an impact on the immune system. And so we looked at over 2,500 patients treated in Manchester with a range of different cancers and a range of different types of immunotherapy. And what we found was that patients treated earlier in the day had, in general, a better outcome than patients treated later in the day. Now, it varied from cancer type and it varied with treatment type as well.
2: And how confident are you that this is a real theme, if you like? Because there was people might remember, there was a similar study earlier this year, which was then retracted. Is this something that you are confident is happening?
1: No, absolutely. I mean, what I think we're seeing here is a strong signal. What you're referring to is a study from China in lung cancer. And that was withdrawn because of problems with the data. What we've looked at here is what's called a retrospective study. And there are many possible explanations for why this might be and that we haven't actually been able to see in our trial. So it might be that people arriving for treatment later are less well, are more frail, are relying on hospital transport, etc. So we really need to look at this more systematically. And as a result, with colleagues in Southampton and in Cardiff, we've designed a trial to test this properly to see if this is real, and if it is real, why it's real, to understand why the immune system might be more receptive at specific times of the day.
6: Professor Paul Lorigan of the Christie Cancer Hospital in Manchester talking to Anna Foster. When Freddie Mercury died in 1991, he left his home and everything he owned to his fiancée from the 1970s. Mary Austin was a part of the Queen singer's life to the very end. 35 years after his death and inspired by the rediscovery of an old book filled with Freddie's lyrics, she has finally written about their lives together. She spoke to our arts correspondent, David Sillitoe.
3: Is this the real life?
9: I'm Mary Austin and it's very hard to describe who I was in Freddie's life, but I would just say a very dear friend.
4: A lot of people have wondered about the song Love of My Life. Is that about you?
23: Love of my life, you've hurt me.
9: I think not. But I do recognise the end of the song when we're old and grey.
4: I'll be there at your side to remind you how I still love you.
23: I will be there at your side to remind you how I still love you.
9: It was a conversation we were having, as you do, I suppose, when you're young and you feel that your life is journeying forward. And I just said this in passing.
4: When did you begin to realise that maybe you weren't going to have a life together as man and wife?
9: Probably in about the mid-70s. But it's life-changing and altering moments that you live through. You assert yourself and have to go forward.
4: There's a reported conversation where he said to you that he thought he was bisexual and you said...
9: No, I think you're gay. Yes, yes. That was me explaining, without so many words, that I'm not a menage a trois. But I still supported him, was also meant in that statement.
4: And then you essentially became like a PA then, didn't you?
9: I did. It was his offer. He wanted me to stay, so I thought about it and said I would. I couldn't imagine him ever not being in my life.
4: But you're more than just an employee. He moves his piano into your flat. You're there every day with him, aren't you?
9: I'm someone who can probably speak the truth at the worst times.
4: One of those moments is just before Live Aid, isn't it? He was reluctant and you pushed it.
9: Little, I think, yes. So much so that he didn't speak to me for about a week.
4: Radio Gaga. Radio Gaga. It's very soon after that that his health begins to fade, isn't it?
9: From there, I think he found an immense confidence. He played with the audience and they responded.
6: And that was Mary Austin talking to David Sillitoe. That brings us to our main world news once again. At least 12 people were killed overnight in a Russian attack on Ukraine, including 7 railway workers. In the past few minutes, Ukraine's Air Force spokesman has said that Russia launched more than 2,800 jet-powered drones at Ukraine in August. One other headline, a former gang leader has become the first man to be convicted over the notorious murder of the rapper Tupac Shakur 30 years ago in Las Vegas. We'll have a summary of all the world news next, but that is it for now from the newsroom.
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0: Chinese-made electric vehicles are effectively banned in America, but they're a common sight on roads in the rest of the world. So how has China become such a major exporter of electric vehicles without access to the US market? On Business Daily, we're following the money from the factory to the showroom to find out how China became so competitive on price. After the world news.
1: BBC News with Caroline Nichols. Ukraine's capital and the surrounding region have come under a massive Russian ballistic missile attack. At least 12 people were killed. The strikes came after 5 days of non-stop drone attacks. More than 1,000 people are now confirmed to have died in the flash floods that struck a Himalayan region on the Nepal-Tibet border last week. The overwhelming majority have been reported on the Nepalese side. Colombia's new president says at least 25 people have been killed in the biggest airstrike on dissident militants since he came to power last month. Abelardo de la Espriella said among the dead was a leading member of a FARC splinter group, which refused to sign up to a previous peace deal. A jury in Las Vegas has found a former gang leader guilty of the murder of the rapper Tupac Shakur. Dwayne Kifidi Davis was convicted of orchestrating the drive-by killing 30 years ago. Chinese officials say solar energy has surpassed coal as the largest source of installed power capacity for the first time. Coal still generates far more of China's electricity, but last year Beijing installed more solar capacity than the rest of the world combined. The UN Refugee Agency has welcomed Pakistan's decision to exempt 16,000 Afghans from deportation to Afghanistan for now. Over the past 3 years, more than 6 million Afghans have been returned to their country of origin from Pakistan and Iran. Shares in the online fast fashion retailer Shein have slumped after it made its long-awaited stock market debut in Hong Kong. Early trading saw shares drop around 10%. An American beer firm has turned to social media for help locating thousands of cans stolen from a distribution centre. Pabst Brewing Company is offering a reward for help finding its missing Blue Ribbon beer. $25,000 worth of the product bound for San Diego was taken by an alleged thief using false documentation. BBC News.
2: Here we are. It plays a little tune every time you get in.
3: It's very cheery.
2: Very cheery. It's a little welcome to your car.
0: This is Emma, and she's not the only driver who wanted an electric vehicle and opted for a Chinese model. She lives in the northwest of England, and 1 in 10 cars sold in the UK in June were Chinese. Most of them were electric vehicles.
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1: 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BBC News.
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1: It's Navy, primarily for the sustainability, but also, to be honest, for the fact that they are just so cheap. So it's very, very cheap to charge. I had seen a lot of Chinese EVs about on the roads. They look quite stylish, but to be honest, I wasn't particularly sure about them.
2: The UK is a big importer of Chinese EVs from brands like BYD and XPeng. In Western Europe, it's also hitting a record high. Chinese vehicles are competing on technology and availability. But perhaps more than anything else, they're competing on price.
1: And although it was a little bit cheeky, I said to the guy in the showroom, are these cheap? Because they are rubbish. And he was fairly astonished, but he really did assure me that that wasn't the case. He said that BYD are just trying to break into the UK market, so offering the cars an absolute bargain price.
2: I'm Felicity Hannah. This is Business Daily from the BBC World Service. And today we're looking at the incredible growth of Chinese EVs and asking how they can outcompete rivals on price and what that means for the world's car industry.
3: I would say the Chinese company's success is because they came out of the most competitive market and I would say the fittest gym. That allows them to compete well and bring that technology, the efficiency and the cost competitiveness to markets outside of China.
2: Well, before we follow the money, let's look at the numbers. Business Daily's Josh Martin has been doing just that. Josh, record highs for these vehicles.
4: They haven't cracked the United States, but in other major markets, they have seen an incredible growth alongside growing consumer demand for electric vehicles. Last year, European and North American car makers were responsible for around 15% of global EV sales each. Chinese EVs, though, made up 60% of sales.
2: Wow.
4: What's really interesting is that those European sales are despite EU tariffs of up to 35.3% for electric cars made by certain Chinese manufacturers, as well as the standard 10% import duty on top of that.
2: Okay, how much cheaper then are Chinese vehicles compared to other brands?
4: Yeah, so obviously it depends on the model, but they undercut a lot of their competition when it comes to price. One 2023 report from Swiss bank UBS suggested that the company BYD is able to build cars 25% cheaper than Western competitors. And that feeds through to the price on the showroom floor. A Centre for European Policy Analysis report found that the average price of a European-made EV was €50,000, or $58,000, compared to the average sale price of €35,000 for an imported Chinese EV. And that helps explain why their market share in Europe has hit a record 14.2% last month.
2: So are they competing just on price?
4: It's what you get for your money, and Chinese brands like BYD are actually at the forefront of innovation with things like rapid charging and battery storage, as well as the bells and whistles inside the vehicle. So some customers are opting for Chinese EVs because of the overall offering, not just because it's cheap.
2: How has the Chinese EV industry been able to kind of gain that advantage of being cheaper across all the different types, all the different range?
4: Well, let me answer your question with a question. What links the legendary Nokia 3310 that we used to play Snake on in the early 2000s with the world's number one EV seller?
2: Oh, I loved Snake.
4: That answer is the car brand BYD, and it started life as a battery maker. So it has for decades built up expertise, as have other Chinese battery firms, in this technology that's now crucial to the world's mobility. So yes, they have advantages that many Chinese manufacturers have. Cheap labor costs, cheaper energy, and cheaper land costs, their state subsidies and planning. But it's having these battery makers within their companies or close by in the supply chain that's a real breakthrough for them in driving down prices.
2: So why are we seeing that rising dominance in just the last few years? Andy Palmer has been described as the godfather of EVs for his work at Nissan on the Leaf. He's an industry veteran, the former CEO of Aston Martin, and he now runs the consultancy Palmer Automotive. He tried to crack the Chinese market with the first mass market EV, which was the Nissan Leaf, through a joint venture with a Chinese firm.
5: We very clearly took account of the Chinese market. We knew back then that China would evolve to be the largest auto market in the world. And so we were very keen to have the ability to sell the Nissan Leaf in China. But we didn't take into account, rather arrogantly, I think, the intent of the Chinese manufacturers, which of course were

0: to work with those Western manufacturers, to learn about the technology, to learn how to make cars, and then to come back with their own brands and their own technology and advance that technology. So in the end, ultimately, they were making better cars than we were. The first time you saw it appear in their five-year plan was 1992. With an intention to leapfrog the West by going towards new energy vehicles, as they called them back then. And they've got this advantage in battery technology, and they've got this advantage in software technology. But basically, this technological advantage, just at the moment when the consumer is demanding an alternative to the internal combustion engine.
1: Now, you've been inside many Chinese car-making facilities. Tell me how they might be different to, say, a European or an American factory floor.
0: Well, they're new to start with. I was a few weeks ago at a company called Xiaomi, which is a relatively new company born out of actually making mobile telephones, and it's moved into the car making space with remarkable speed. Typically, a new car for someone like Nissan would take about 18 months to develop, and normally you try to build the factory before that, so probably an overall lead time of about 24 months. Xiaomi managed to build a factory and a new car in 14 months. What's even more remarkable is it's one of the most advanced factories I've been into. So you need very little workforce because everything is robotized. The workforce that you do see is doing that more difficult intrinsic tasks or maintenance.
1: Well, it's not just the factory floor. As Josh was saying, it's innovation in batteries for EVs that's given China an edge, and that's partly thanks to a geographical advantage.
0: They're probably at least 5 years ahead of the West in terms of that battery technology. It's mostly centered around a technology called LFP, lithium phosphate, which is a relatively cheap way of making batteries that are quite good energy density, yet have got a good cycle life. The interesting thing is about 91% of the materials that go into batteries are refined in China. So they really have the supply chain sewn up. It means it's relatively easy to manufacture there as well. Companies like CATL, the largest battery manufacturer in the world, are very much embedded within the Chinese supply chain system.
1: And I suppose given how much of the value of an EV is in its battery, could China have achieved the export numbers that we're seeing and the lower price tags without that battery technology transformation?
0: No, if you look at making an EV and you exclude the battery, and let's exclude the fuel tank just to be fair on an internal combustion engine, the cost of manufacturing an EV is lower, except for the battery. The battery technology is key. And for example, again, I go back to that experience with the Nissan Leaf. It was about $1,000 per kilowatt hour when I started that project. Today, if you're manufacturing batteries, then you're probably around about $70 or $80 per kilowatt hour.
1: So they're cheap, they're innovative, but are they ethical? A frequent criticism of Chinese car manufacturers is that the quality, innovation and price competitiveness has only been possible because of the support provided by Beijing. Some argue that China is effectively dumping state-subsidized vehicles in the EU and the UK in order to gain market share, and that these prices would not be sustainable. Josh is still with us. Josh, do we know how much state support this industry has received from the Chinese government?
2: There's no official figure, Felicity, partly because China doesn't acknowledge that it subsidises its EV and battery development sectors. However, one study by the Centre for Strategic and International Studies has estimated that China's EV industry received at least $230 billion in government support between 2009 and 2023. And the EU rolled out extra tariffs for certain Chinese EV brands after an investigation into the state aid being provided to its car manufacturers.
1: Well, that is an accusation, however, that has been strongly disputed by the car makers themselves. Dr. Brian Gu is co-president of the Chinese EV maker XPeng.
3: China market, I would say, is the most competitive market in the world. I don't think the Chinese government is supporting every player. In fact, there are probably more competitors in China than outside of China. I would say the Chinese company's success is because they came out of the most competitive market, I would say the fittest gym, using that analogy. That allows them to compete well outside of China. For EV as a format, you saw government support all over the world. China obviously has subsidies in the past, and now it's probably taken away some of the consumer subsidies. opportunities. It's enjoyed by every player, not just Chinese player. You know, companies from Tesla to Volkswagen, others selling EVs in China will get the same consumer level subsidies. But also the same in the support you saw in Europe, in US, and other markets as well. So I would say government support is important to foster the development for EV, because obviously the adoption will take time. But the reason Chinese player is become more competitive, I would say, is simply that, you know, we have gone through probably the most cutthroat competition in the world to emerge as winners in that market and bring that technology, the efficiency and the cost competitiveness to markets outside of China.
1: So do you think that those accusations that Chinese EV makers are dumping vehicles or even national security threats are genuine concerns from those governments? Or do you see them as a sign of protectionism and fear-mongering?
3: We don't agree with the assessment that China is producing excess capacity. In fact, we don't have enough capacity in China to produce and satisfy our demands. So I would not agree with that notion of, you know, excess capacity from in our perspective. And also we, you know, spent a lot of our time addressing all the concerns on data and privacy in order to be a quality player in Europe, in Southeast Asia, in UK, in Australia. We have to adhere to the strictest, you know, standards to protect data and privacy. So I would say these accusations are unfounded.
1: You're listening to Business Daily from the BBC World Service with me, Felicity Hannah. Today, we're following the money of Chinese EVs, asking how they can outcompete rivals on price and what that means for the world's car industry. Chinese models are not just disrupting markets, they're also creating demand in new markets. Here's Professor Alex Close of EuroEV, a European importer and distributor of Chinese electric vehicles.
4: They have picked up all the markets that the Americans and the Europeans have left. I used to work for Ford. Ford had a real big plant in Brazil. Now, suddenly, Ford wasn't that successful profitability-wise in Brazil anymore, so they decided to leave. And what happened? BYD picked it up. And now BYD is the battery electric vehicle of Brazil. If you would have asked me a few years ago, is there a market for battery electric vehicles in Brazil? I would have said, it takes a while and they need to develop their grid and so on. BYD just stepped in and hey presto, there is a market actually.
1: We are seeing governments respond to this. So, for example, there are tariffs on Chinese EVs coming into Europe, which make them seem more expensive. Do you think that's fair to consumers?
4: I really like that question because a lot of people do not talk about consumers. They talk about the companies which have to survive. I think it's a big balance to strike. The European car industry, I think, shouldn't vanish, but it needs to transform. Installing tariffs really doesn't help usually the people inside the tariff barrier to transform. It usually leads that they ask for more tariffs a bit later. And you know what happened to farming in Europe. I mean, it's a bit unfair to consumers who are not related to the car industry. It is unfair, but at times it might be necessary to help an industry over a time of change. But what's really important is to make the change happen.
1: The established players in Europe still have the upper hand. That's partly down to tariffs. Is it also down to customer brand loyalty, though, and image?
4: It is. When you look at what the French buy, it's mainly French brands. When you look at what the Germans buy, it's mainly German brands. But actually, each country that doesn't really have a car industry is not so hooked on those brands anymore.
1: European governments are understandably anxious about their homegrown car makers and their workforces. It's a concern shared by the US, which has leveled tariffs of 100% on Chinese-made vehicles. Here's President Donald Trump speaking in Detroit, Michigan, Motor City itself.
5: Europe is being taken over by the Chinese cars. You know that, right? Mercedes-Benz is being absolutely decimated. Volkswagen decimated. They don't do anything about it. We don't have, to the best of my knowledge, one Chinese car in the country. They have 100% tariff. And our automakers are doing, I think, business like you've never done before, right?
1: But it's not just concerns about protecting American jobs. Modern EVs are more computer than traditional car, and some governments, including the US administration, have concerns they could collect user information, geographic data, or even camera feeds. Dr. Ilaria Mazzocco is Deputy Director and Trustee Chair in Chinese Business at the American Center for Strategic and International Studies. And I asked her if those tariffs are here to stay.
6: I don't think they'll be removed anytime soon. In addition to that, there's also some national security related restrictions that have more to do with some components of the hardware and software. So I think as a combination of these two factors, it's really difficult to find a Chinese EV on American roads.
7: What would be a more likely scenario would be sort of allowing or encouraging sort of a partnership between, for example, a company like Ford and some Chinese manufacturer for specific parts of the technology.
1: So is it just the U.S. that has those security concerns around EVs that are essentially computers on wheels?
6: Yes, I think there's been a lot of concern around that. So there is this concern about potential vulnerabilities to hacking, data collection, etc. So I think the United States has taken a more extreme approach to mitigating this risk compared to perhaps the European Union or Britain.
1: Are there reasonable grounds then for that suspicion? Or do you think it's more about protecting jobs and protecting industry?
6: In some cases, it has more to do with the company perhaps having some linkages within China to the military industrial complex in China. Ultimately, I think there you also want to look at the economic issue. And it's the automotive sector is very sensitive in a lot of countries. This is not unique to the United States. These are big job providers. It's sort of an important column in the manufacturing sector. Although there's very real concerns that should be taken very seriously that have to do with national security, there's also these very important economic concerns.
1: The question is whether drivers will share those concerns or if they simply want to get behind the wheel of a much cheaper car. That's Follow the Money from Business Daily on the BBC World Service. I'm Felicity Hannah. The producer was Josh Martin. Thanks for listening.
8: BBC World Service. And now, Witness History with me, Louis Harnett O'Mara. It's 1982, and I'm taking you into the heart of Turkish cinema. It's 2 years since a military coup has thrown the country into disarray, and state censorship is stifling its movie industry. Film director Çetin İnanç, however, is still busy. Inspired by the Star Wars movie franchise, he intends to create a cinematic space opera for his home country. He's got funding, as well as legendary actor Cüneyt Arkın in the starring role. But sci-fi movies are costly, and İnanç knows it's going to be a challenge to make anything that compares to the American-made classic.
9: We didn't live in a world anything like that. Star Wars got it right, but they had the right technical facilities, they had money, they had all the necessary resources.
8: In an interview recorded in 2018 with Turkish film historian Ali Murat Güven, which you're hearing now, İnanç remembers creating ambitious character costumes and sets. Then things started to go wrong. Days before filming begins, the villains' costumes degrade under the sun.
9: Our biggest mistake was taking those guys in fur costumes out into the sunlight.
8: And when the crew leaves the set to fix the costumes, another disaster strikes.
9: While we were busy working on costumes, a storm hit our filming location. Nothing was left of the sets. The young watchman came and told us all the panels and everything had blown away. It would have been impossible to make it all again. The budget was substantial compared to our usual one. It was essentially the budget of two films. We had exceeded it now and had no idea what we were going to do.
8: What results is a movie some regard as the worst ever made. Others call it Turkish Star Wars. İnanç named it Dünyayı Kurtaran Adam, the man who saved the world. Çetin İnanç was born in 1941 in Istanbul's Ortaköy, a neighborhood on the bank of the Bosphorus Strait.
9: Istanbul is an enormous city. I am from Ortaköy, one of the best districts.
8: His family was hard up, but his imagination was rich, raised on a mixture of superhero comics and fantasy movies.
9: Going to the cinema was a luxury when I was a kid.
8: Looking back, those were formative times.
9: Just as I was figuring out where I came from and who I wanted to be, fantasy films started to appear. The first movie I ever watched in my life was The Conquest of Constantinople, a Turkish movie about Sultan Mehmet II, the conqueror of Istanbul. I watched that movie 7 times. I used to constantly play out scenarios in my imagination, wondering how a person becomes a superhuman.
8: Inanç's answer came sooner than expected. As a young man, he was approached by his brother's former colleague from a building site. The colleague had pivoted into movie making and wondered if Inanç might be interested in helping him out.
9: He introduced me to a famous director, but I realized the work wasn't for me. I saw the whole weird hierarchy and the way things were run, and I just took off. A couple days later, word got back to me that they were asking about me again. He was asking, "Where is that kid Çetin? He's got potential. Bring him here to work as my assistant."
8: Marriage, conscription to Cyprus, and a brief stint studying law all intervened. But Inanç had already arrived at the career in which he'd spend the rest of his life. Work was challenging but regular for Inanç through the 1960s and 70s. High taxes on foreign movie ticket sales drove audiences towards cheaper domestic film screenings across Turkish towns and cities.
9: In Izmir alone, there were 10 or 12 open-air cinemas, each holding about 3,000 people.
8: Yeşilçam Street in Istanbul became the epicenter of Türkiye's film industry.
9: I'm talking about 300 to 400 films being made each year.
8: And Inanç, nicknamed the Jet Director for his prodigious output, played no small part.
9: From roughly 1971 up until about 80 or 82, we made more or less 60 to 70 films. We were shooting 10 to 15 films a year.
8: Inevitably, the films lacked the same polish as their Hollywood counterparts.
9: All the stories were basically adaptations. There was not enough 35mm negative film stock, not enough money. Sometimes even paying a screenwriter was too much. You had to find the cheapest camera and cameraman. You had to use the cheapest crew. There were other producers making big productions, but since we didn't have those resources, this was the path we had to take. Either we did it this way, or we just walk away.
8: Often these conditions demanded some creative solutions.
9: For instance, in many nighttime shootout scenes, I used those toy cup guns, the kind kids play with, for the wide shots. They actually produce a better muzzle flash than real guns. In many films, if a gun didn't actually fire, we will fix it in the studio, we will scratch the negative with a pin, and insert bullet traces on the emulsion.
8: And sometimes, working as fast as he did, Inanç resorted to what he calls borrowing.
9: I used to shoot a movie in 2 days. I would start in the morning, and by the evening of the second day, the film was finished. How did we finish it? We would insert footage from other movies for the missing parts. In my film Bombalowski, the one about flying men, we shot, but for the flying scenes, we just used footage from another film. Everyone was doing that back then.
8: With no enforceable copyright laws for foreign movies, filmmakers in Turkey regularly lifted characters, scenes, and soundtracks from other movies to use in their own. This practice gave rise to a whole genre, Turkish copy cinema. Titles include Turkish Superman, The Turkish Exorcist, and Three Giant Men, a crossover that sets Captain America and a Mexican wrestler against a Spider-Man-like villain. This, as it turned out, was Inanç's solution after his set for Turkish Star Wars blew away.
9: I went to the theater and watched Star Wars twice. I thought to myself, man, how are we going to swipe a 35mm distribution copy of this?
8: One night, Inanç bribed a cinema projectionist for a copy, promising to return the film before anyone noticed.
9: I took the copy I had obtained to the studio. We quickly selected fight scenes set in space and made new copies from those shots. The next day, I added these scenes borrowed from Star Wars to the appropriate places in the film.
8: He projected the original Star Wars clips onto a screen behind his actors, who wore borrowed motorbike helmets for their space pilot attire. These background scenes came out noticeably squashed, however, as Inanç didn't have the correct lens for his projector. Undeterred, he brought to life an elaborate storyline featuring mummies, wizards, and a golden brain, splicing in elements from more than a dozen films.
9: That film contains clips taken from 16 different movies. cigarette faces, space imagery, shrines, pyramids, and so on. Since Star Wars is so well known, everyone assumed the footage was from there. But we actually used material from several other films, my friend.
8: This material included scores from Indiana Jones and Battlestar Galactica, along with fight scenes from the fantasy classic, The Magic Sword. On release, the movie was a national blockbuster, its success helping Inanch and his team to buy an office and pay off their loans. Today, it's seen as the prime example of Turkish copy cinema, which has since disappeared as copyright laws have become more prevalent. Dünyaya Kurtaran Adam, or Turkish Star Wars, now has fans all over the world, some ironic and others sincere. As far as Inanch is concerned, though, even if it's a failure, it's a triumph.
9: They call our film the worst. If being the most, the ultimate, is what matters, well, we are the ultimate too.
8: For Witness History, we heard Çetin İnanç speaking to film historian Ali Murat Güven in 2018. I've been Louis Harnett O'Mara, and this was an Ember production.
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13: Good morning. The Supreme Court allows President Trump's ballroom construction to keep going. Chief Justice Roberts dissented along with the court's three liberal justices. It's Morning Edition from NPR News. A Utah judge today rules on charging the man accused of shooting Charlie Kirk. I'm Martinez.
14: And I'm Leila Faldin. Hundreds of people who witnessed the right-wing activist's assassination apply for victims' benefits. Democrats' messaging going into the midterms draws from themes used by Republicans in 2024. Also, Grammy Award winner Billy Strings honors his mom with his new album. It's Tuesday, September 1st. Get on your feet for Gloria Estefan. The Cuban-American singer is 69 years old today. The news is next.
15: Live from NPR News in Washington, I'm Dave Mattingly. Search and rescue teams in Nepal say hundreds of power plant workers remain trapped 6 days after a glacier collapse triggered mudslides and flash flooding along the border with Tibet. The trapped workers are the focus of rescue efforts in the Himalayas. The death toll now tops 1,000. Several thousand others are still missing there. Authorities in Arizona say a second body has been found in the Grand Canyon following Saturday's flash flooding. They say one person is still missing. Dozens of people were rescued or evacuated after heavy rains triggered the flooding. The White House is offering details on a Venezuelan company that will be working with the U.S. to develop that country's oil reserves. Here's NPR's Julia Simon.
16: The company is called North American Blue Energy Partners. Behind the company is 46-year-old Alejandro Betancourt, who has faced multiple investigations in Spain, Switzerland, and the U.S. for money laundering. He has not been formally charged. While Betancourt's company has experience in some types of oil fields, oil experts tell NPR it's unclear if it has the experience to develop the complicated geological formations under discussion in the Trump deal. That means the company may need more know-how and investment to develop the fields. But as some energy analysts tell NPR, many oil companies may not want to work with Betancourt's company given the reputational risk. Julia Simon, NPR News.
15: There's a Democratic Senate primary in Massachusetts today. Incumbent Senator Ed Markey is being challenged by Congressman Seth Moulton. As Chris Burrell with member station GBH reports, Moulton is making Markey's age of 80 one of his campaign issues.
17: Congressman Seth Moulton, who is 47, says the longtime senator is simply too old and should pass the torch. At their most recent debate, Moulton seized on Markey's uncertain response to a question about whether he uses generative AI.
18: If you don't even know what you're using on your phone or your iPad, like, this is why we need a new generation of leaders to regulate these technologies, to make sure that they are safe.
17: But Senator Markey has rejected criticisms that he's lost a step.
19: Everyone watching this debate can see that I'm more energized than I've ever been before and in my life.
17: Polls show Markey with a double-digit lead. For NPR News, I'm Chris Burrell in Boston.
15: A jury in Nevada has convicted a former gang member of murder for the 1996 slaying of hip-hop icon Tupac Shakur. Dwayne Davis is facing a sentence of life in prison. Jurors convicted Davis after 3 hours of deliberations yesterday. Shakur was killed in a drive-by shooting near the Las Vegas Strip after attending Mike Tyson's boxing match at the MGM Grand. This is NPR News.
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22: Stardate September 1st. The center of the Milky Way galaxy is packed with treasures. Stars, dead stars, gas clouds, and lots of planets. And a new space telescope will spend a lot of its time sorting it all out. That's one of several big projects for Nancy Grace Roman Space Telescope, NASA's next big space observatory. The telescope will see the heavens as clearly as Hubble Space Telescope does, but its view will be much wider, and it'll study the universe mainly in the infrared, wavelengths that are invisible to the human eye. Roman will tackle some of the biggest problems in modern science. As one example, it'll look away from the center of the Milky Way to study more than a billion other galaxies and to look for exploding stars. That combination will help us understand how the universe is expanding, a key for deciphering the mystery of dark energy. The telescope's survey of the center of the galaxy could reveal thousands of new planets, and a special instrument using a technique proposed by Nancy Roman herself could provide images of some of those planets. A planet will appear only as a bright dot, with no detail. But breaking down its light will tell us a bit about the planet's size, temperature, and composition. The center of the Milky Way is in Sagittarius, which is low in the south at nightfall. Its brightest stars outline a teapot. The heart of the galaxy is in the steam above the spout of the teapot. We have more astronomy news in Stardate magazine. Subscription information at stardate.org. For the McDonald Observatory, I'm Billy Henry.
21: 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Good morning. 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
14: It's Morning Edition from NPR News. I'm Leila Fadil in Washington, D.C.
13: And I'm Martinez in Los Angeles, California. The Supreme Court is allowing construction on the White House ballroom to continue.
14: That hands President Trump a significant victory on one of his top priorities by way of the High Court's emergency docket. The move drew a dissent from Chief Justice John Roberts and the court's three liberal justices.
13: NPR's Carrie Johnson has been following the case. Carrie, why is the Supreme Court siding with the Trump administration on this?
0: The court said it was not tackling the heart of the matter, whether this construction is legal for now. But the majority, five justices, said the group suing over the ballroom project had not suffered a direct, concrete injury that would allow it to bring the case to court. The Supreme Court majority said, quote, mere offense, disagreement, or distaste does not qualify as an injury to get through those courthouse doors. And the majority also said the government will likely suffer irreparable harm if construction is delayed. They mentioned court papers filed by leaders of the CIA, the FBI, and the Director of National Intelligence, who all said national security could be at risk and it could be harder to protect the president.
13: All right, so that's the majority. The court, though, was closely divided 5-4. What did the dissenters say?
0: In a bit of a surprise, Chief Justice John Roberts wrote the dissent, and he was joined by the three liberal justices. They all agreed with the National Trust for Historic Preservation, which argued the construction is likely unlawful because federal law says Congress needs to approve buildings on federal park grounds, and Congress has not passed any law to pave the way for this ballroom. John Roberts says the White House is an iconic building whose, quote, symbolism and history are wrapped up in its architecture. He says the White House is not just any building, and the member of the National Trust who said she was injured here is not just any person. She's an expert on architecture. Her name is Allison Hoagland. She talked to Morning Edition this year near the construction site at the White House. Here's what she said at the time.
2: As most Washingtonians do, we come through here all the time. This is the center of the city. We bring friends here, we drive by, we walk by, and the White House is so visually accessible to all of us. It's something we can see from the street, or at least it used to be. Today it's a little difficult.
0: Now, the National Trust says it's disappointed with this ruling, and presidents are only temporary stewards of the people's house.
13: What's the reaction from the White House?
0: You know, despite everything going on, the wars, high prices for consumers, President Trump has really focused on the ballroom and other construction projects around the city. He posted on Truth Social, quote, I'm pleased to report the United States Supreme Court has just ruled in favor of the ballroom military complex being built without any further contingency, doubt, or threat. Trump is so detail-oriented about these projects, he even gave reporters a tour of the ballroom in May.
5: Hundreds of millions of dollars already on the ballroom, and it's coming out as incredibly.
13: Now, does the Supreme Court's decision mean that Trump's ballroom has no more obstacles to get around?
0: Well, the court is letting the construction continue for now, but it left some room to hear the underlying dispute about the legality of this project in the future. There's a complicating factor. In court papers, the Trump administration says crews are working 20 hours a day, 7 days a week to finish this project. The construction's been underway for the better part of a year, and a lot more work could be done by the time the Supreme Court gets to the biggest question in this case. The president seems aware of that. He said on social media, it will all be complete in the summer of 2028, something he says the country can be proud of.
13: That's NPR's Carrie Johnson. Carrie, thanks.
0: Thank you.
14: The Secretary of the Army, Dan Driscoll, has resigned after just 18 months on the job.
13: Driscoll was the Army's top civilian leader, and his relationship with Defense Secretary Pete Hegseth has grown increasingly tense.
14: For more, we're joined by NPR National Security Correspondent Greg Myrie. Good morning, Greg.
3: Hi, Leila.
14: So what was the source of friction between Hegseth and Dan Driscoll, the Army Secretary?
3: Well, it really began almost immediately. Hegseth began dismissing many top military officers, including a number of senior Army generals, and replacing them with officers seen as more aligned with Hegseth. And Hegseth also blocked promotions of black and women Army officers that Driscoll supported. And these personnel differences were seen as the main reason, but not the only reason, they didn't see eye to eye. So before Driscoll became Army Secretary, he worked in venture capital and explored ways new technology could upgrade the Army's drone program. And in office, he was sometimes known as Trump's drone guy. However, the Pentagon recently announced the dismantling of an Army drone unit in Europe, which had been studying Ukraine's drone successes against Russia.
14: Was Driscoll sharing his concerns, his misgivings along the way?
3: Yeah, I think at least indirectly. Back in April, Hegseth fired the chief of the Army, General Randy George, without giving a reason. Driscoll was asked about this when he testified in April on Capitol Hill. He said he was on vacation with his family in North Carolina when he heard the news, and they all drove straight to General George's home. Driscoll testified that, quote, "We walked right in and we all gave him a hug. There is no person that has more respect for General George in his 42 years of service. He was an amazing, transformational leader." So this is just one episode that did make clear Hegseth and Driscoll were not on the same page.
14: How significant is this resignation at a time when the U.S. is still in the middle of a war? It started with Iran.
3: Yeah, Layla, in the broad sense, this resignation is significant because it's part of this constant churn we're seeing at the Pentagon under Hegseth, and it's continuing as the Iran war still plays out with no end in sight. But we should note the Army Secretary is the Army's top civilian position. It's a critical job with a focus on issues such as overseeing personnel, dealing with the Army's budget, and longer-term planning. But this position is not part of the military chain of command. Driscoll is not commanding Army troops in the Middle East, though the Army does have significant forces there. The White House said in a statement that Driscoll was, quote, "highly effective in advancing President Trump's agenda to make America strong again." And it noted he had done significant things like take part in negotiations that were aimed at trying to resolve the Russia-Ukraine war.
14: Now, Driscoll is very close with Vice President J.D. Vance. With Vance in his camp, does that mean he has a political future?
3: Yeah, quite possibly. Driscoll and J.D. Vance were both military veterans who served in Iraq, and they met at Yale Law School and became very good friends. Vance had pushed for Driscoll to get this position as Army Secretary, and Driscoll became the youngest ever Army Secretary when he took the job last year at age 38. So well before Driscoll's resignation, there was a good deal of speculation he would leave the position at some point to take a prominent role in a J.D. Vance presidential campaign. No one would be surprised if this is where Dan Driscoll turns up next.
14: That's NPR's Greg Myrie. Thank you, Greg.
3: Sure thing, Layla.
4: Finance ministers from the world's biggest economies are gathered in the mountains of North Carolina this week.
14: They're talking about how to encourage faster economic growth while also putting the squeeze on the economy of Iran. It's the first time the U.S. has played host to the G20 summit in more than a decade and a half.
4: NPR Scott Horsley has been monitoring the talks. Scott, Treasury Secretary Scott Bessent is pushing other members of the G20 to join the U.S. in tightening the screws on Iran. How's that going for him so far?
6: It's a mixed bag, eh? So far, the U.S. has been unable to force Iran to reopen the Strait of Hormuz using military force. So last week, the administration announced what it's calling Operation Economic Outcast to sever Tehran's remaining links to the global economy. Of course, Iran itself is already heavily sanctioned, but now the U.S. is threatening to punish other countries that do business with Iran. At the G20 summit, Treasury Secretary Bessent said he was pleased to get enthusiastic backing for the effort from the European Union. But, you know, Josh Lipsy, who's a senior director of the Geoeconomic Center at the Atlantic Council, says it's not really the EU Bessent needs to win over.
7: You have the U.S. going to the G20 and sitting across the table from countries like China and Turkey, which are economic lifelines for Iran, and asking them to crack down. And the question across that table is, how serious are you about those threats? China does not feel that the U.S. is incredibly serious about those threats right now.
6: Meanwhile, the U.S. and its allies are paying a price for the ongoing stalemate with Iran. Gas prices here at home are still more than a dollar a gallon higher than they were before the war began, and diesel prices are almost $2 higher.
4: So this meeting, Scott, is supposed to promote economic growth around the world. How does the U.S. propose to do just that?
6: Deregulation, oil and gas promotion, production, and cutting taxes. course, the GOP tax cuts last year have added to the U.S. federal debt, which topped $40 trillion a couple of weeks ago. And that's forcing the U.S. to borrow money from investors around the world. But Bessent insists there is a simple solution.
1: The world is awash in debt, and the only way for us to get out of this is to grow our way out of this.
6: Now, fiscal watchdogs acknowledge that growth is part of the solution, but they're doubtful that it's some kind of magic elixir. Federal debt in the U.S. is growing about three times as fast as the overall economy right now, and just paying interest on that debt is consuming more than a quarter of all government revenue.
4: So I saw that Russia's finance minister showed up at this week's meeting, which was a bit of a shock. Tell us more about that.
6: Yeah, this was the first time Russia's been represented in person at a G20 finance meeting since the country invaded Ukraine more than 4 years ago. And European ministers at the meeting protested. They refused to take part in the traditional family photo until the Russian finance minister bowed out. Bessent, however, appeared to have no such qualms. Meanwhile, of course, the U.S. is in a bitter trade spat with our next-door neighbor, Canada, whose finance minister is also in North Carolina. Lipsky says it's a curious backdrop when the U.S. is calling for global cooperation against Iran.
7: The whole reason the U.S. was able to stand up the G20 in the first place is because the world needed and wanted U.S. economic leadership. They needed it to stabilize the global economy. And the question some countries are asking at the moment is the U.S. a source of stability or instability in the global economy?
6: As the Premier of British Columbia said this summer, if you're picking fights with Canada, you don't have a friend in the world.
4: That's NPR's Scott Horsley. Scott, thanks.
6: You're welcome.
4: This is NPR News.
21: 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Well, good morning. Thank you for joining us for Morning Edition for this Tuesday, September 1st. I'm David Giustina. Our engineer, Mr. Bailey James, is here doing the work of an engineer. And there is some steering involved. Also joining us for the ride, our producer, Sajina Sresta, around 6:30. Next stop, Andrew Waite, news director. Then, Mr. Raymond Graff takes a ride around 7. And on it goes. People arrive throughout the day. Today, maybe a raincoat, umbrella, something with a hood. News Channel 13 meteorologist Paul Cayano says mostly cloudy, showers, possibly a thunderstorm today, highs in the mid-70s. Morning Edition continues regional news at 5:31:30.
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9: 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I'm Leila Fadel.
4: And I'm A. Martinez. Get ready for an espresso shot of endorphins. That's William Lee Apostle, better known by his stage name, Billy Strings.
10: He's a three-time Grammy Award winner who combines bluegrass, rock, folk, and country with sizzling flat-picking guitar. Oh, and he's a pretty good singer, too.
11: Some like songs of happiness and some of times of pain. You can keep them all. I like my songs about a train. I'm on a choo-choo.
10: But Billy Strings takes things down a notch on his new album, So Much for Goodbyes. It's dedicated to his mother, Deborah, who died last year.
12: She was born on Halloween in 1960. And she was a Scorpio and a psychic and a Northside queen and just a really far out lady. We're driving in the car, something would come on the radio and she would say, you know, who's this? And I'd say, oh, well, that's Edgar Winter. That's Pearl Jam or that's, you know, John Lennon. Or I remember her playing like the White Album backwards for me when I was like 7 years old or something, you know, just being like, hear that? It says Turn Me On, Dead Man. You know, I'm just like, what? We struggled with a lot of different things, but there was a lot of love and there was a lot of music.

0: was a rough thing losing my mom. And, you know, my guitar's always been that kind of friend where I can lean on it to kind of deal with all these feelings. And it's always been my coping mechanism and, you know, working through some stuff and making lemonade, you know.
1: Now, you grew up Muir, Michigan, right? Kind of a rural area of Michigan?
0: Yeah, Muir is a little village about 7 miles outside of Ionia. A lot of cornfields and just a tiny little town. There's not even a stoplight, you know. It's just along the river there. It was a really kind of sweet but also boring at times place to grow up, and we had to sort of entertain ourselves.
1: Yeah, I asked you about that because in the song "One of Those," you sing about being really proud and nostalgic about how and where you grew up.

0: It's just about driving through your old hometown and seeing the ghosts walking down the sidewalk, you know, maybe your friends and loved ones that aren't there anymore. I'm real nostalgic type and sentimental about the past, and I think it's just because, you know, I left when I was a teenager, and I mean, by the time I was 18, I was on the road, and
1: yeah.
0: I've been on the road ever since. Like I said, I can drive by and say, oh, there's my friend's old house, or I used to sleep in that basement there, or that's where I got arrested, or that's where, you know, whatever happened. And, you know, there's the Ionia Theater. That's where I first stood on stage and peed my pants because I was so nervous, you know.
1: Billy, I don't want to give the impression that this is a 100% downer of an album, because there are still plenty of songs with a solid kick on this album, right?
0: Yeah. I mean, there's a lot of different flavors. I feel like every time I make a record, it ends up being that way. I guess because I have several different influences, you know, just all in my mind. I try not to get in the song's way, and I try to just let the songs kind of lead me to where they want to go.
1: So Billy, as we were connecting, we caught you working on some stuff. What were you working on?
0: Well, I'm working on some music from the band Cryptopsy. I'm going to play with them, and I have to learn this song called Open Face Surgery.
1: Can you play a little of it?
0: Yeah. I mean, I reckon. I don't know if you'll be able to hear it very good through the phone. Let's see. I'll have to set it down.
1: Okay.

0: like that.
1: Well, it sounds like you got it, Billy. I mean, I don't know the song, but it sounds on my end that you absolutely have nailed it. Are you close in your mind to having it learned?
0: Yeah, I've been working on it the last couple of days. It's fun trying to play some death metal again. But then on the other hand, I think, man, I might as well stick to bluegrass guitar because I still am learning how to do that, you know, and I'm not going to learn how to be a professional skier or get really good at bowling or something. It's like I might as well just kind of stick to my lane and try to get as good as I can at that.
2: At the end of my journey, when at last my spirit's free, when you're looking down from heaven, won't you light the way for me?
3: Your mother, your biological father, they both died of drug overdoses. You have had struggles with addiction but have stopped using hard drugs. Do you ever wonder, Billy, if this family curse can end with you?
0: Yeah, that's the goal anyways. I have a son now, and my goal is to be there for him forever. I don't ever want him to see me messed up, you know. So I think he's been a real inspiration for me to just stay sober. And I've always wondered what life would be like without drugs and alcohol and stuff. And, you know, I was huffing rubber cement by the time I was 10 years old, just trying to get high however I could. And coffee is my drug of choice these days. And it's great. I love it. Life's been good. And I feel like, you know, I got nice smooth water that I can sail on. It's like glass. I feel good, you know.
3: That's good to hear. That's Billy Strings. His new album is titled So Much for Goodbyes. Billy, thank you.
0: Thank you.

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1: 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Coming up right after this news from NPR.

0: Live from NPR News in Washington, I'm Dave Mattingly. The Trump administration has been urging other countries to help weaken and isolate Iran economically. Treasury Secretary Scott Bessent is making that pitch at this week's meeting of G20 finance ministers in North Carolina. NPR's Emily Fang has more on the president's strategy.
1: There's been one big success so far, and that's the United Arab Emirates. It was a big trade hub for Iran, but the UAE said it was cutting off trade ties with Iran earlier this month. But a bigger source of oil revenue for Iran has been from China, and China is where a lot of these front companies, which help Iran move money around, are also based. There were just 24 of them sanctioned by the U.S. Treasury last week. And sanctions experts I've spoken to agree that the U.S. needs China to police this activity itself for it to be successful. But the problem is, China has flatly rejected the U.S.'s new economic pressure campaign last week.
0: That's NPR's Emily Fang. More than 1,000 people are now confirmed dead 6 days after deadly flooding in Nepal along the border with Tibet. It was triggered by a glacier collapse. Several thousand people are still missing in the Himalayas. Search and rescue teams say they're trying to reach hundreds of power plant workers who remain trapped. Later today in California, state lawmakers are expected to vote on a bill that ensures survivors of wildfires sparked by utility companies receive financial compensation faster. This is NPR News.
2: Good morning. Coming up on 5:32 with WAMC Regional News, I'm David Gustina. In the headlines, while residents of Great Barrington, Massachusetts have had no say on an automatic license plate reader system currently operating in town, they'll have a chance once state funding drives up. WAMC's Josh Landes with more.
3: Interim Police Chief Adam Carlotto says once a grant from the Massachusetts Executive Office of Public Safety and Security runs its course, town voters will have to decide whether or not to support the system independently.
4: At some point, the subscription will have to be re-upped, and that's a conversation to have then at that point. If there is any capacity to pay for it, which, you know, there isn't currently, and I think, again, with a lot of the attention on it right now, I think it's going to be up for debate for sure. What does the community think is important, and what do they want to pay for?
3: Great Barrington got around $28,000 from the Commonwealth to install 3 automatic license plate readers throughout the town. Its current contract with system operator Motorola ends in December. Josh Landes, WAMC News.
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5: The town is partnering with E-Waste Plus on the recycling program. Residents will be able to drop off a variety of electronic items, including televisions, computers and laptops, cell phones, and computer accessories. Some items will not be accepted, including household appliances, smoke detectors, air conditioners, and e-cigarettes or vapes. So it is advised that you check the list of accepted items before dropping something off at the town hall on Banker Road. The e-waste collections begin Tuesday. I'm Pat Bradley, WAMC News.
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1: A storm tonight with areas of fog, lows in the lower 60s. Mostly cloudy, showers, possibly a thunderstorm tomorrow, highs in the lower to mid 70s. Good morning. It's 5:34.
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3: 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I'm Leila Fadel in Washington, D.C.
4: And I'm Amy Martinez in Los Angeles, California. Next week marks 1 year since conservative activist Charlie Kirk was assassinated on the campus of Utah Valley University. Today, a Utah judge is expected to rule that there is enough evidence to formally charge the man accused of shooting him following months of evidentiary hearings. At the same time, hundreds of people who were at the event where Kirk was shot are seeking victim compensation money to pay for therapy. And a warning before we start, the following conversation contains a detailed description of the assassination. Hugo Rickard Bell at KUER in Salt Lake City has been covering this. Hugo, the accused shooter, Tyler Robinson, has been in jail since he turned himself in shortly after the shooting, but he has not yet been charged with a crime?
5: Yeah, that's right. Prosecutors and Robinson's defense team have been sparring it out in court for months now. In July, there was a week-long evidentiary hearing where the state presented videos and some witness testimony that they say will prove Robinson killed Kirk. And today, the judge is expected to formally bind him over for trial. And we're waiting to see what the specific charges will be. The state has said from the very start that they want the death penalty.
4: Hundreds of people saw this. He was shot at a public event in the middle of a university. Some of those people, though, have been getting assistance from the state.
5: Yeah, that's right. One of them is Hazel Kinniston. She was a senior at Utah Valley University at the time, and she told me she didn't actually know who Kirk was, and he was just someone famous giving a talk on her campus, and she turned out to be only 30 feet from where he was shot.
6: It was just complete silence for the entire crowd, and just this moment of seeing, like, I didn't know a person could bleed like that. Like, it hit his neck, and just to have that moment of thinking, like, is this some prank, you know? And then to realize, like, it wasn't, and I did really see someone get murdered.
4: Wow. Anyone that's seen the video knows that that was very traumatic to have seen something like that right in front of them. Is that why Utah is paying for the therapy for her and hundreds of others who saw that?
5: Yeah, that's what I've been told. The Utah Victims of Crime Office, they told me that 500 students have approached them and that so far more than 170 of them have been given those benefits in the form of therapy sessions. And that includes Hazel Kinniston. And here's what she says that's been like.
6: The therapist and I sit down and she has me pull up images that or feelings or sounds that remind me of the assassination. And she hands me two kind of devices that vibrate back and forth. And so it's a way of taking that memory that would take me out of the current moment that I'm in. And it's a way of, like, kind of grounding yourself with connecting your physical body to this present moment.
4: So, Hugo, how does the state of Utah determine who qualifies as a victim in something like this?
5: Well, it can be difficult to determine exactly how impacted someone is after they witness a violent crime like the Kirk shooting. And the state's Victims of Crime Office had to create what's called a zone of danger, which they determined to be the first few rows. And they worked with the FBI to work that one out. They decided that these folks would be entitled to the full scope of benefits, which is about 25 mental health therapy sessions.
4: All right, that's Hugo Rickard Bell with KUER in Salt Lake City. Thank you.
5: No worries, eh?
3: Around 20 House races are toss-ups in November's midterms. This morning, we have a look at the messaging in one of those contests, Pennsylvania's 10th Congressional District. NPR's Tamara Keith reports.
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8: Everything's become too expensive. Gas, groceries, even health care. Pennsylvania families are struggling.

0: It's from 2024, run in support of Republican Congressman Scott Perry. Now, listen to this one that's been airing in his district all summer.
1: Everyday prices rise. Gas, groceries, electricity bills. We pay more.
0: That was paid for by House Majority Forward, a group working to elect Democrats all over the country, like local news anchor Janelle Stelson, who's challenging Perry, as she did 2 years ago. A key Republican campaign message in 2024 with an unpopular Democrat in the White House has become the centerpiece of the Democratic pitch 2 years later. Now it's President Trump, whose approval on the economy is deeply underwater. Mike Smith is president of House Majority PAC and House Majority Forward.
2: The number one, two, and three issues on voters' minds is cost of living and affordability.
0: This district has a little bit of everything. Urban Harrisburg, rural farm country, and plenty of suburbs. In 2024, President Trump won here by 5 points. And the race to represent it in Congress was even closer. Perry, a seven-term congressman, had his closest race ever, beating Stelson by just a percentage point. Now they're meeting again. Ask district voters what their top issue is, and there's no hesitation. Gerald Brown is a retiree living in Harrisburg.
3: The prices are too high.
4: I'm Rusty McAndrew.
0: At a cute coffee shop in Camp Hill, the hairdresser explains what affordability means to him.
4: I don't go grocery shopping a lot because they're just too expensive. I usually only drive to and from work. I don't take pleasure rides anywhere.
0: So it's no wonder Stelson and the groups backing her are hitting Perry hard on the economy.
5: Out here, we're just trying to get by. But in D.C., Scott Perry is voting with special interests and making it more expensive for us.
0: The economic message from Republican candidates and the groups backing them is largely centered on the 2025 tax law, known as the One Big Beautiful Bill.
6: Scott Perry is looking out for us. He gave us the largest tax cut in American history.
7: He cut taxes on our tips.
0: In 2024, Democrats from the top of the ticket on down spent lots of time and money focused on abortion rights and defense of democracy messaging. But the lesson they've taken from those losses is an old one. It's the economy, stupid. Again, Smith from House Majority PAC.
2: If you put cost of living versus any other issue set by upwards of 85 to 95% of the time, they're going to say cost of living is more important to me than all those other things combined.
0: Back at the coffee shop, Mary Taylor and a friend are enjoying their drinks outside. Taylor is mad about a lot of things and hasn't made up her mind about how to vote in the congressional race. But she says she absolutely can't vote for a socialist, an echo of a major Republican criticism of Democrats this election year.
8: It's not your parents' Democrat. It's not your grandparents' Democratic Party anymore. I don't know who these people are. I don't know who they are, and I don't know where they came from.
0: Republican consultant Vince Galco with Mercury Public Affairs in Pennsylvania says disqualifying Democrats in this way is going to be in the GOP playbook for 2026.
9: At a certain point, whether it be the Republicans or outside groups, the Perry campaign, you need to find a way, a mix of doing both, pointing out that you may not agree with everything Republicans say or do, but the other side is just plain crazy.
0: The ad wars have barely gotten started, but you can be sure that what we're seeing in Pennsylvania 10 will be repeated in swing districts all over the country. Tamara Keith, NPR News, Camp Hill, Pennsylvania.
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11: Ray Graff here. Hey, what's more fun than Vox Pop with Rocco DeFazio? How about Vox Pop with Rocco DeFazio talking food on the road live from DeFazio's in Little Italy, Troy? We're doing it September 15th. 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
12: 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On this Tuesday, News Channel 13 meteorologist Paul Cayano calling for mostly cloudy skies. shower, possibly a thunderstorm today. Highs in the mid-70s. Cloudy with showers, possibly a thunderstorm tonight. Areas of fog. Lows in the lower 60s. Mostly cloudy. Showers, possibly a thunderstorm tomorrow. Highs in the lower to mid-70s. For Wednesday night, showers, maybe a storm. Lows in the lower 60s. Showers likely, then a chance of showers and storms Thursday. Mostly cloudy skies, highs near 80. Showers, maybe a thunderstorm, and mostly cloudy skies Thursday night. Lows in the lower 60s. Friday, mostly sunny skies. Highs in the upper 70s. Morning Edition continues now. As we look forward to the day ahead, on our way to 15 minutes before 6.

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1: 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I'm Leila Fadel.
2: And I'm A. Martinez. Lionel Messi, arguably one of the greatest soccer players of all time, will no longer play for Argentina's national team. In a handwritten note posted on Instagram, the 39-year-old wrote that the decision hurts his soul. Messi led Argentina to World Cup glory in 2022. He's also won the South American Championship, the Copa America, twice. So let's talk about more about his remarkable career with Simon Cooper. He's a sports columnist with the Financial Times and author of Soccernomics and World Cup Fever. Simon, other players have announced their international retirement, then later returned to play for their country. Is this really it for Lionel Messi?
3: Well, he also announced his retirement a decade ago. His first years with Argentina were unsuccessful. He retired in 2016 and quickly unretired. I think this is it, though. He's 39. There's no history of a player of that age being still great. He is still great, but is he going to be great in the next World Cup when he's 43? He doesn't think so. I think he's really done. He won a World Cup in 2022. He achieved everything he wanted.
2: Yeah, that's the difference, right? How you go out. You either go out on top, because I guess if Messi, if this is indeed it, he's still going out on top, right? That's how it's going to be remembered.
3: Very close to the top. I mean, he had a brilliant World Cup. He scored 8 goals. He carried his team, Argentina, very flawed team, to the final. And there they were outclassed by Spain. And I think it was the best he could have done. His highlight is lifting that World Cup in Qatar 4 years earlier when he was 35. Even then, it seemed he was too old to be the best, and he still was. So if you've won a World Cup, I think you can go out without any regrets.
2: Yeah, and when they did lose that last game, it looked like it really hurt Messi, but I think we found out after the fact that his father was having some health issues, and his father has since passed away. How much do you think all that factored in his decision?
3: It was very important. I mean, he refers to it on Instagram that, you know, after his father died, he knew it was the right decision. I mean, he lived very much under the sway of his father. His father ran his whole business career. Messi has always remained in this very tight Argentinian family clan, first in Barcelona, then in Miami. And I feel that he feels he's now at the start of a kind of a new life with his wife and 3 sons in Miami.
2: Now, Messi has scored more goals for Argentina than any other player. Is there one that stands out to you? I mean, you've got 125 to choose from.
3: I mean, he scored in the last World Cup final. You can't get much better than that. It's really that Messi's goals have just become the backdrop to our lives. He did it with such ease. I mean, Kylian Mbappe said he would just pass the ball into the net. He'd cut in from the right, hit it with the left, into the top corner. This tiny man, apparently without any effort, would just float exactly that place.
2: You know, when I was growing up in the 80s, it was all about Diego Maradona for Argentina. And now there's Messi. And he thanked God for making him Argentinian. Any way to put into words his significance to Argentina?
3: I think he's become the kind of patron saint of the country. I mean, Argentina is in economic decline and has been for many decades. It's a country that has sort of disappointed its inhabitants. And Argentinian nationalism now is very much about football. And the saint of that is Messi, alongside Maradona in the pantheon. It's maybe the only country in the world which is represented fully on the global stage by its football.
2: And someone else eventually will wear number 10, right? I mean, that's the way it works.
3: There
2: Simon
3: can't
2: Cooper,
3: be another Messi.
2: Not Messi, but another 10, number 10. Simon Cooper is a sports columnist with the Financial Times. Simon, thanks a lot. This is NPR News.
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5: Checking some of the weather conditions
4: around the region at this hour. Cloudy, 67 at Willimantic, Connecticut. Showers, 68 at Chester. Partly cloudy, 50 degrees way up at the Northeast Kingdom, Newport, Vermont. Rutland, cloudy, 64. Cloudy skies, 66 degrees out in Boston. Worcester, showers, 64. Rain, 66 at Westfield. Pittsfield rain, 64. Saranac Lake, rain, 56. Central Park fog, 70 this morning. Mostly cloudy, 72 at last report out in Buffalo. Binghamton cloudy, 67. Poughkeepsie clouds, 69. Newburgh, a thunderstorm, 69. Glens Falls, showers, 66. Rain, 66 in Albany. On a Tuesday at 9 minutes before 6.
1: This is Morning Edition from NPR News. I'm Leila Fadel.
2: And I'm Amy Martinez. Officials in Arizona say two people died in the flash floods that swept Grand Canyon National Park over the weekend, with 82 hikers rescued over the course of a couple of days. At first, more than a dozen were missing, but last night, that number dropped to one. Chris Clements of member station KNAU in Flagstaff, Arizona, is reporting on this. Chris, let's start off with the number of missing people going down, because it sounds like good news for the families.
5: Yeah, that's right. Park Service leaders and local officials held a press conference about this last night. They told reporters that on Sunday, investigators were still searching for 15 people who were either missing or unaccounted for. Then that number dropped to 12 as of yesterday morning, as they worked through more leads and more tips from the public. And by the time of this press conference, there was just one missing person left. However, it's important to say that these are permitted hikers in the Grand Canyon. In other words, those missing people could be tracked by rescue workers because their names were on paper somewhere. But there could be day hikers who are missing, but officials just don't know about them yet. Park Service officials told reporters that they're still combing through hundreds of tips about those hikers.
2: All right, so it's a little bit more nuanced then.
5: That's right. And, you know, of course, a search is still underway for the last missing person that officials know of. There's been consistent rain starting this past Friday that's really made it harder for emergency responders to do their jobs. Incident Commander Dave Black talked about that.
6: The weather has hurt our efforts. It has not stopped raining since this happened on and off, and has delayed recovery efforts for the ones we know about.
2: So, Chris, tell us how all this got started.
5: Yeah, so it all goes back to Saturday afternoon. A thunderstorm hovering over the canyon dropped a half inch to an inch of rain in 30 minutes. And that rain fell on a section of the park that really doesn't see too much, including an area that was burned by a huge wildfire last year. So this incredibly steep, rocky area became inundated with water, which then flowed into a creek bed, which then flowed into the Colorado River. The flash flood obliterated bridges and destroyed a big section of a critical water pipeline that brings water to businesses and hotels on the South Rim. And those, of course, are now under water restrictions.
2: Wow, sounds like a catastrophe. I mean, what did Park Service leaders have to say about warnings or alerts to people who were in the canyon for this flood?
5: Officials at the press conference mentioned an emergency system that hikers and river rafters can use in the canyon. So this sends out alert text messages to satellite phones. This system has been around since 2024, and they say there's evidence it may have helped people in the lead up to the flood. An emergency management official for a nearby county said that the system sent out 6 alerts to satellite phones shortly before the worst of the storm. That was on Saturday. Of course, this system isn't a prediction tool. They said it's really just for when there's already demonstrated flooding.
2: All right, that's Chris Clements of member station KNAU. Thank you, Chris.
5: Thanks so much.
1: Amazon faces a new federal lawsuit that claims the tech giant deceived advertisers. The lawsuit comes from the U.S. regulators and nearly half the states. NPR's Alina Selyukh is here to tell us more. Good morning, Alina.
7: Hello, hello.
1: So what's at the center of this new lawsuit?
7: The government's central claim is that Amazon has been, quote, secretly and systemically overcharging advertisers and pocketing tens of billions of dollars in the process. This case was brought by the Federal Trade Commission in 22 states. Mm-hmm. They are suing Amazon in a district court in Washington State, which is where Amazon's based. And this is the third major federal case against Amazon. And, it's got quite the broad bipartisan support from the state attorneys general.
1: How do regulators say Amazon overcharged advertisers?
7: It has to do with these coveted ad spots on Amazon's platform. Mm-hmm. Shoppers might see some of them as these sponsored listings. And Amazon uses special auctions to set the price for each ad. You have hundreds of thousands of brands and sellers constantly bidding against each other. It's all really fast, and the auction structure gets complicated real quick. Mm-hmm. But just as a top line, it's called a second price auction, and it has this promise that the highest bidder will end up paying only a tiny bit more than the runner-up whom they had outbid. And while the federal lawsuit alleges that Amazon secretly inserted itself into the bidding process, so it put a thumb on the scale to drive up the final price, the government says. The FTC argues this cost advertisers more than $20 billion in costs that businesses probably passed down to shoppers.
1: Okay, that's a lot of money. What is Amazon saying about these allegations?
7: The company posted a dense, long response online. It says the lawsuit shows no evidence of consumers paying more. And the main argument that the company is making is that the lawsuit, quote, fundamentally misrepresents how its advertising works. Mm. Amazon says its system actually stopped awarding the ads to the highest bidder and instead started evaluating how relevant the ads were. And because the ads got more relevant, they worked better, shoppers clicked and bought more. And so overall, Amazon argues its platform actually saved advertisers money. And the cost per click for those ads for the advertisers stayed flat for years, adjusted for inflation.
1: And the advertising business is a huge deal for Amazon, right? How big is it?
7: Yeah, it's huge. Amazon is now one of the biggest platforms for digital advertising, along with the likes of Google and Meta, mm-hmm. which is Facebook and Instagram. And it's a business that's been growing quite steadily, quite quickly. In the latest quarter, Amazon said advertising revenue was up by 26%. Over the course of 2025, last year, advertising earned the company almost $69 billion.
1: So you said this is the third major federal case mm-hmm. against Amazon. What are the other two?
7: So one of them Amazon has now settled. That was the case over Prime memberships. The government alleged that Amazon used tricky web designs to manipulate tens of millions of people into buying subscriptions that were purposefully difficult to cancel. Amazon agreed to pay a historic amount of $2.5 billion to settle that case without admitting wrongdoing. Mm. Many people got an automatic reimbursement after that. And then there's the big case that's kind of existential. It's a sweeping antitrust lawsuit that presents Amazon as a monopoly. The government argues that Amazon suffocates competitors and raises costs for both sellers and shoppers. That case has been dragging on for 3 years now, and it is slated for a trial early next year.
1: All right. That's NPR's Alina Selyukh. Thank you, Alina, for your reporting, as always.
7: Thank you.
1: We note that Amazon is among NPR's recent financial supporters and pays to distribute some of our content. This is Morning Edition from NPR News. I'm Leila Fadel.
2: And I'm Amy Martinez.
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1: Good morning. Finance ministers from around the world are meeting in North Carolina. They're hoping to promote economic growth despite tariffs and the Iran war disrupting global commerce. It's Morning Edition from NPR News. Army Secretary Dan Driscoll is stepping down after repeatedly clashing with his boss. I'm Leila Faldin.
2: And I'm A. Martinez. It's the latest in a series of shakeups of the United States military leadership. The AI boom drives up San Francisco housing prices, and competition is fierce to find a home. Also, the Met cancels a planned exhibit by controversial fashion designer John Galliano. It's Tuesday, September 1st. On this day in 1972, Bobby Fischer became the first American to win the World Chess Championship. News is next.
9: Live from NPR News in New York City, I'm Dwahli Saikautau. President Trump says he is pleased that the Supreme Court has ruled in his favor to allow the construction of his controversial $400 million White House ballroom. NPR's Kerry Johnson reports the move drew a dissent from conservative Chief Justice John Roberts.
10: The court said it was not tackling the heart of the matter, whether this construction is legal for now. But the majority, five justices, said the group suing over the ballroom project had not suffered a direct, concrete injury that would allow it to bring the case to court. The Supreme Court majority said, quote, mere offense, disagreement, or distaste does not qualify as an injury to get through those courthouse doors.
9: The White House ballroom is expected to be completed in the summer of 2028. A new whistleblower report warns the U.S. Postal Service's plan for President Trump's push to restrict mail-in voting could derail the midterm election. Key parts of that plan remain blocked for now by a court order, as NPR's Hanzi Lawang reports.
11: President Trump's order calls for the U.S. Postal Service to deliver mail-in ballots only to people on voter lists that the states would have to turn over to USPS. We should note USPS is financial support of NPR. The Postal Service has been working on an online portal that would allow state election officials to submit voter names. But a new whistleblower report claims the online system has not been properly tested and could lead to eligible absentee voters not getting ballots in time or at all. Democratic Senator Richard Blumenthal of Connecticut submitted the report to USPS.
12: What the disclosure reveals is that the Postal Service has designed a system that is intended to fail.
11: Spokespeople for USPS did not respond to questions about the whistleblower's claims. Hanzi Lawang, NPR News.
9: At Grand Canyon National Park, search and rescue crews have recovered a second body following severe flash flooding over the weekend. Ryan Heinches of member station KNAU reports the body of a 46-year-old man was found downstream in the Colorado River on Sunday.
13: The flash flooding in Bright Angel Creek tore through Phantom Ranch at the bottom of the canyon, destroying bridges and other infrastructure. More than 60 hikers and others were later evacuated by helicopter. It's common for the Grand Canyon to receive intense rainfall, but not in such a steep, rocky area. Rain also fell on areas hit by last year's Dragon Bravo fire on the North Rim. Officials say that likely contributed to the severity of flooding and debris flows. Meanwhile, an estimated 40% of the water pipeline that supplies the park's south rim has been destroyed or damaged. Overnight lodging in the park has been suspended and strict water restrictions are in place. For NPR News, I'm Ryan Heinches in Flagstaff.
9: Shares in Asia fell following renewed fighting in the U.S.-Israeli war against Iran. 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
4: 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Good morning, 6:04 with regional news. I'm David Gustina. In the headlines, today is primary day in Berkshire County, where voters will decide on a Democratic contest for the region's first district state representative seat. More from WAMC's Josh Landese.
14: Incumbent John Barrett III wants to continue his time in office, which began in 2017.
15: I think the relationships that I've established over the past several years, along with the positions of leadership that I've held as being chairman of 2 different committees, has allowed me to have access to better things for my district.
14: Challenger Andrew Fitch, the top vote-getter in the past 2 North Adams municipal elections, is the vice president of the city council that serves the district's largest community.
16: I'm a small business founder and co-operator of the small business still. I work behind the counter just about every day at that small business. I'm really in the trenches with people, with like our working population. I'm a bartender. I'm a barista. You know, I'm a city councilor.
14: Polls are open from 7 a.m. to 8 p.m. Josh Landese, WAMC News.
4: A Republican candidate has stepped forward to challenge the incumbent Chittenden County State's Attorney. Pat Bradley with that story.
17: Democrat Sarah George narrowly won the Democratic primary on August 11th by 1,009 votes. At the time, there were no other candidates in the general election race. But the Vermont Republican Party announced Monday that Jace LeCair of Milton will challenge George. The state GOP says LeCair, a software engineer who in 2016 was the youngest ever Vermont delegate to the Republican National Convention, is running to give voters an alternative. LeCair was nominated with the caveat that if elected, he will immediately resign to create a vacancy that Governor Phil Scott would then have to fill. LeCair says, quote, "I do not believe we can afford 4 more years of Sarah George's overly lenient catch-and-release prosecutorial policies," unquote. Calls to Sarah George's campaign have not yet been returned. I'm Pepper Atley, WAMC News.
4: News Channel 13. Meteorologist Paul Cayano calling for mostly cloudy skies. Showers, possibly a thunderstorm today with highs reaching the mid-70s. Cloudy showers, maybe a storm tonight. Areas of fog, lows in the lower 60s. More regional news at 6:19.
1: 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I'm Leila Fadil in Washington, D.C.
2: Enemy Martinez in Los Angeles, California. Finance ministers from the world's biggest economies are gathered in the mountains of North Carolina this week.
1: They're talking about how to encourage faster economic growth while also putting the squeeze on the economy of Iran. It's the first time the U.S. has played host to the G20 summit in more than a decade and a half.
2: NPR's Scott Horsley has been monitoring the talks. Treasury Secretary Scott Bessent is pushing other members of the G20 to join the U.S. in tightening the screws on Iran. How's that going for him so far?
18: It's a mixed bag, eh? So far, the U.S. has been unable to force Iran to reopen the Strait of Hormuz using military force. So last week, the administration announced what it's calling Operation Economic Outcast to sever Tehran's remaining links to the global economy. Of course, Iran itself is already heavily sanctioned, but now the U.S. is threatening to punish other countries that do business with Iran. At the G20 summit, Treasury Secretary Bessent said he was pleased to get enthusiastic backing for the effort from the European Union. But, you know, Josh Lipsey, who's a senior director of the Geoeconomic Center at the Atlantic Council, says it's not really the EU Bessent needs to win over.
19: You have the U.S. going to the G20 and sitting across the table from countries like China and Turkey, which are economic lifelines for Iran, and asking them to crack down. And the question across that table is, how serious are you about those threats? China does not feel that the U.S. is incredibly serious about those threats right now.
18: Meanwhile, the U.S. and its allies are paying a price for the ongoing stalemate with Iran. Gas prices here at home are still more than $1 a gallon higher than they were before the war began, and diesel prices are almost $2 higher.
2: So this meeting, Scott, is supposed to promote economic growth around the world. How does the U.S. propose to do just that?
18: Deregulation, oil and gas production, and cutting taxes. course, the GOP tax cuts last year have added to the U.S. federal debt, which topped $40 trillion a couple of weeks ago. And that's forcing the U.S. to borrow money from investors around the world. But Bessent insists there is a simple solution.
20: The world is awash in debt, and the only way for us to get out of this is to grow our way out of this.
18: Now, fiscal watchdogs acknowledge that growth is part of the solution, but they are doubtful that it's some kind of magic elixir. Federal debt in the U.S. is growing about three times as fast as the overall economy right now, and just paying interest on that debt is consuming more than a quarter of all government revenue.
2: So I saw that Russia's finance minister showed up at this week's meeting, which was a bit of a shock. Tell us more about that.
18: Yeah, this was the first time Russia's been represented in person at a G20 finance meeting since the country invaded Ukraine more than 4 years ago. And European ministers at the meeting protested. They refused to take part in the traditional family photo until the Russian finance minister bowed out. Bessent, however, appeared to have no such qualms. Meanwhile, of course, the U.S. is in a bitter trade spat with our next-door neighbor, Canada, whose finance minister is also in North Carolina. Lipsky says it's a curious backdrop when the U.S. is calling for global cooperation against Iran.
19: The whole reason the U.S. was able to stand up the G20 in the first place is because the world needed and wanted U.S. economic leadership. They needed it to stabilize the global economy. And the question some countries are asking at the moment is the U.S. a source of stability or instability in the global economy?
18: As the Premier of British Columbia said this summer, if you're picking fights with Canada, you don't have a friend in the world.
2: That's NPR's Scott Horsley. Scott, thanks.
18: You're welcome.
21: So how much support can the Trump administration expect to get from G20 countries for this economic pressure campaign against Iran? John Feiner joins me now to discuss. He's a senior distinguished fellow at Yale Law School who served as principal deputy national security advisor in the Biden administration. Good morning, John.
22: Good morning.
21: Okay, so Scott Bessent is saying things are going great. We've gotten enthusiastic support for this economic pressure campaign. But does it matter if China's not on board, the biggest buyer of Iranian oil?
22: Well, Leila, oil is the biggest input to Iran's economy, to its government revenues, and China buys 90%+ of Iran's oil. So not only does China's participation, support, or at least acquiescence to these sanctions matter, in some sense, it's really the entire game. And so a major question that's facing the Trump administration in advance of Xi Jinping's visit later this month is, will China actually curtail its economic activity with Iran? On a very full agenda with tech competition in Taiwan, is the United States administration ready to put enough pressure on China to do that? And I think there are real questions about whether either of those things is true.
21: Now, the way that the administration has described this is with threats to sanction countries who keep doing business with Iran. Does that put the U.S.-China detente trade relations at risk?
22: Well, look, diplomacy is always a mix of carrots and sticks. The Obama administration pressured countries during the run-up to the JCPOA to limit their economic activity with Iran. Sanctions can be a major component of getting a country to agree to a deal they might not otherwise agree to. But with China, it's much more challenging. China sees itself as a peer of the United States. They do not see themselves as vulnerable to American pressure, and they have cards to play, too, in the relationship with the United States, as we saw when the Trump administration put a lot of economic pressure on China last year, and China responded by withholding rare earth minerals from the United States, which made the Trump administration back down pretty quickly. So if this does escalate, it's not as if China doesn't have its own version of pressure to put back on the United States and continue down the path they're on.
21: And this request for support is coming at a time of tensions with other G20 countries, including Canada, over tariffs. How far do you anticipate other G20 countries going to pressure China with the U.S.?
22: In past instances where sanctions has worked to try to convince Iran to do things it didn't necessarily want to do, like reach the Joint Comprehensive Plan of Action, the nuclear deal under Obama, it was because the whole world had rallied behind the U.S. diplomatic effort to get Iran to put constraints on its nuclear program. And that meant countries like China and Russia, and of course our European allies, actually voted for sanctions in the United Nations that were ultimately placed on Iran and led to the negotiation that brought about the deal. In this instance, there is zero chance that those countries are going to be broadly supportive. Yes, the European countries are going to be on board, but as we discussed earlier, they are not the ones doing the bulk of the economic activity with Iran. So their support, while an important part of an overall approach, is not going to move the needle.
21: The Trump administration has made one major miscalculation after another since the decision it took to bomb Iran in the first place. The military campaign has not been swift as promised. There are no signs of regime change. In fact, it's a more entrenched government. And Iranian officials are refusing to submit to U.S. demands and negotiations, and so talks keep falling apart. Is this focus now on economic warfare going to be any different?
22: Well, you said it as well as I could. But one thing I think it's important to point out is Iran is under tremendous economic pressure.
21: Yeah.
22: You're seeing massive consumer price inflation inside Iran. Their economic activity and growth has been dramatically scaled back as a result of this war. But the big question from the very beginning has been, will any of that actually change the policy, the calculus, the agreement of Iran to do the kind of deal that the Trump administration can support? Iran did a deal with the Trump administration. It unraveled. I think Iran would probably do a version of that deal again, but nothing that I've seen suggests that Iran is going to actually acquiesce to some of the very severe demands that the Trump administration is making against them just because of this increased economic pressure. They're willing to endure the pain and make their population endure the pain, and that's why this is so hard.
21: If you were advising the president right now, what would you tell him to do at this point?
22: I think the United States should do a version of what it did before, take the best deal that is available to them, get back in the room and negotiate with the Iranians. Now with this added layer of pressure that they've put on, whatever impact it might have, and get out of this war that they never should have gotten into in the first place and that is costing us dramatically, including in terms of our military readiness in other parts of the world.
21: John Finer is a senior distinguished fellow at Yale Law School who served as principal deputy national security advisor in the Biden administration. Thank you.
22: Thanks, Layla.
2: President Trump's deportation goals depend largely on the cooperation of local law enforcement. Some Democratic-led states don't want to play along. Now, sheriffs who want to cooperate with ICE are suing. Here's NPR's Jacqueline Diaz.
3: Robert Milby is the sheriff of Wayne County, New York. He is one of 15 sheriffs suing the state. It's over a new state law banning local law enforcement agencies from signing on to partnerships with federal immigration agencies. These are called 287G agreements, and they deputize local police to perform federal immigration enforcement duties. Milby says his county doesn't have a 287G agreement in place, though he was in talks to sign one, according to the lawsuit. But he says he was motivated to join the lawsuit for a different reason.
5: This isn't about the immigration issue. This is about the overreach of our governor deciding what's best for our local governments.
3: Milby says when it comes to local law enforcement needs, he knows better than state leaders. Governor Kathy Hochul has said this lawsuit is a waste of taxpayer dollars. And she said her office is confident courts will side with the state. Roderick Hills Jr. says she's probably right. He's a law professor at NYU, and he says courts in previous cases have sided with states, saying they can impose their rules on cities and towns.
6: The city has no right against the state that created it. Think of it as like cities are the children of the state is the parent.
3: Hills and other experts said we can probably expect to see more of these types of cases. And we already are. Sheriffs in Maryland sued the state over its 287G ban. And New Mexico's attorney general is asking a judge to force two county sheriffs to terminate their ICE agreements. The federal government has stepped in too. In June, the Justice Department sued Virginia and New York over these bans. Sheriff Milby says that state, local, and federal authorities have to be able to work together seamlessly.
5: Throughout history, the only way that law enforcement is successful is when all levels work together.
3: Other law enforcement leaders have criticized the 287G program, saying cooperating with federal immigration officers erodes trust with local residents, especially immigrants who might be more reluctant to report crimes. A dozen of the New York sheriffs who had signed ICE cooperation deals dissolved or planned to dissolve those agreements. But last week, New York State sued one sheriff's agency for holding out. Jacqueline Diaz, NPR News.

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1: 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Good morning, 619 with regional news. I'm David Gustina. In the headlines, in Northampton, Massachusetts, an effort to reforest a former golf course has secured much-needed funding. WAMC's James Palaiologopoulos reports.
2: According to the city and the Massachusetts Division of Ecological Restoration, the state awarded $2.8 million in grant funding to the Pine Grove Reforestation Project in August. The funding was one of the last major hurdles for efforts to reforest and rewild some 105 acres that used to make up the Pine Grove Golf Course off of Old Wilson Road. DER Ecological Restoration Specialist Kate Benson says the project has meant trying to undo almost 80 years of man-made manipulation at the site.
3: Are starting from a really low level of biodiversity as a golf course. The site's really been manipulated and biodiversity kept to a pretty low minimum. And we really have a lot of potential here to uplift ecological processes, and with that, all of the amazing flora and fauna that come with those restored systems.
2: The project's first phase was completed over the summer. Phase two will include planting some 7,000 trees and shrubs on the site, as well as further restoring wetlands and removing an earthen dam. James Palaiologopoulos, WAMC News.
1: News Channel 13 meteorologist Paul Cayano says mostly cloudy, showers, maybe a storm today, highs in the mid-70s. 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
0: This is Morning Edition from NPR News. I'm Amy Martinez.
5: And I'm Leila Fadel. San Francisco's boom in artificial intelligence is making a lot of people suddenly rich. NPR's Jennifer Ludden reports that's fueling a frenzy in the city's already pricey housing market.
6: Hey, go ahead.
7: Thank you. On a Sunday afternoon in affluent Presidio Heights, a steady stream of people walk through this modern three-bed condo with big windows onto a back garden. At 1,600 square feet and an asking price of $2 million, it qualifies as entry level for a family here and a steal in the current market, says Paul Kitchen, a realtor with Compass Brokerage.
8: We've done more business this year than we've done ever, you know, setting records throughout.
7: Compass finds single-family home prices in San Francisco have skyrocketed 25% from a year ago. Kitchen says almost every sale now is a bidding war.
8: We've had clients who have bid, and it's turned out there's been 50 offers.
7: Yes, 50. He says that's a lot of emotion for the many who lost out.
8: 49 agents who have talked through the night with their clients, you know, people that have envisioned themselves there. They've talked to their banker, their loan officer.
7: Outside, after touring the condo, 30-year-old Colin Russell says he left San Francisco 2 years ago for grad school and moved back with his wife in June.
9: I couldn't have timed it worse, honestly.
7: His new job is in tech investment banking, solid income, but finding a two-bedroom within their budget has felt impossible.
9: Maybe every 2 weeks a new one comes on, and then it's just a feeding frenzy. The last place I saw today had 10 people, and I got there 2 minutes after it opened.
7: The competition has intensified as startups Anthropic and OpenAI prepare to go public. That sparked a flood of wealth already, with a bigger one to come. Add to that a massive housing shortage, and even all-cash offers of $25 million and more have been outbid. It's been dubbed a mansion deficit.
10: In June, there were 44 home sales that went at least $1 million over the asking price.
7: Mike Simonson is Compass's chief economist. He says for now, the price spikes are concentrated in a few upscale neighborhoods. But history shows that tech booms here and a longtime housing crunch have a big ripple effect, displacing people across the Bay Area and beyond.
10: You can't buy in California. You got to move to Texas. And that drives home prices up in Texas.
7: The AI explosion is also upending San Francisco's rental market, with a crush of workers back in offices and suddenly wealthy 20-somethings who can easily pay $10,000 a month in rent. David Blosser directs leasing at the apartment agency Rent SF Now. They don't allow bidding wars, but he hears from realtor friends about the lengths that potential renters are going to.
11: They have told me someone offered them a brand new Samsung television if they give them this unit at this rate.
7: Rents have shot up, he says, and even for many in rent-controlled buildings, that has an impact.
11: The teacher, a service worker, or a nonprofit employee or family trying to move today, they become financially trapped in place.
7: At a hillside park with a view of downtown, 29-year-old Alex Brenner says he and his fiance just went through a brutal apartment search. They were hoping to find a two-bedroom since they both work from home and stood in a lot of lines at open houses.
12: Best case scenario, there's five people there. Worst case scenario, there's a line of 25. There was just down the street over there. We looked at a place and we're waiting in line, and it didn't even have a living room.
7: Before they could even see one place, the rent was bid up by $500, then another $500. They settled for a larger one-bedroom.
12: It's actually ridiculous, and we're making it really hard for people like me and my fiance who work in healthcare, who, you know, don't work in the tech industry, and like our jobs, we don't want to, you know, jump ship just to afford rent.
7: Brenner has a brother here and loves the outdoorsy lifestyle, but this dramatic price spike has given him pause about the high cost of staying long-term. Jennifer Ludden, NPR News, San Francisco.
0: The Metropolitan Museum of Art will not be moving ahead with a major career retrospective of John Galliano planned for next year. It also won't be honoring the influential British fashion designer at the annual Met Gala next spring. NPR's Chloe Veltman reports the decision follows a renewed wave of anger against Galliano, the roots of which go back at least 15 years.
13: John Galliano was to become one of only three living fashion designers ever to get a solo show at the Metropolitan Museum of Art. Met trustee and Vogue magazine global editorial director Anna Wintour has long championed the 65-year-old British designer, gushing about him in the 2023 documentary High and Low, John Galliano.
14: It isn't often that you meet a great designer, but when you saw what John was doing, you realise that he was one of them.
13: But on Monday, Wintour joined both the museum and the designer in announcing the Galliano-themed exhibition and gala will not go forward. Wintour called Galliano's decision very courageous. Met director Max Hollane said the museum and the designer had agreed on this jointly. Galliano expressed sadness at the outcome, but said he did not want the debate surrounding him to place the Met in a difficult position. That debate centres around drunken, racist slurs the designer made around 15 years ago, like this one.
15: People like you would be dead today. Your mothers, your forefathers would be...
13: CNN was among the many news outlets to air this tape back in 2011. The designer was arrested and a French court convicted him of an anti-Semitic hate crime. Christian Dior dropped him as its creative director. Galliano went into rehab for his drinking and drug addictions. He continued to show remorse, including in a 2013 interview with Charlie Rose.
16: I apologize and I am trying to make amends in the best way that I can.
13: Some Met donors and community leaders appeared to support the museum's plans for the exhibition and the Met Gala honour when they were first announced in July. For example, Anti-Defamation League CEO Jonathan Greenblatt took to social media to say that his group had long since accepted Galliano's apology. But Greenblatt says they've changed their position.
17: With anti-Semitism at crisis levels, the Met honouring John Galliano at this moment was misguided.
13: The Met said information about a replacement exhibition and a new 2027 Met Gala honoree will be announced at a later date. Chloe Veltman, NPR News.
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0: Live from NPR News in Washington, I'm Dave Mattingly. More than 1,000 people are now confirmed dead 6 days after flash flooding in Nepal along the border with Tibet. Search and rescue teams say they're still trying to reach hundreds of trapped power plant workers in the Himalayas. Vice President Vance and Michigan's Democratic Senate nominee are exchanging criticisms after Vance described him as evil while speaking in Detroit yesterday. Colin Jackson with Michigan Public Radio reports.
1: Vance's comments come as Republicans frame Democratic nominee Abdul El-Sayed as too extreme for supporting measures such as Medicare for All and abolishing immigration and customs enforcement. Vance accused him of being too divisive.
2: This guy is a goldmine of content, but unfortunately it's a goldmine of content of him fighting against the interests of the people in this room and fighting for the most terrible ideas and terrible policies and the craziest ideas out there.
1: El-Sayed says evil is taking away health care while starting trade wars and actual wars and, quote, dividing people for your own gain. Vance did not discuss the war with Iran or tensions with Canada. For NPR News, I'm Colin Jackson in Shelby Township, Michigan.
0: Today's Democratic Senate primary in Massachusetts features incumbent Ed Markey, backed by the party's progressive wing, against more moderate Congressman Seth Moulton. This is NPR News from Washington.
3: Good morning. Coming up on 6:32 with regional news, I'm David Gustina. In the headlines, a coalition of 22 attorneys general and the Federal Trade Commission are suing Amazon for overcharging its advertising customers more than $20 billion by manipulating its ad pricing system. The lawsuit filed Monday alleges the company manipulated auctions for its ad prices in which the winning bid only pays the minimum amount needed to beat the second highest bid. According to the lawsuit, the company submitted fake second place bids to charge advertisers more. The attorney general says more than 1.2 million advertisers were overcharged more than $20 billion and allege Amazon violated federal and state laws with the scheme. New York Attorney General Letitia James says the lawsuit was to hold Amazon accountable for, quote, deceptive practices that could hurt consumers and small businesses. The lawsuit is seeking a court order barring Amazon from continuing this scheme and requiring the company to pay penalties to the states and federal government. Attorney Generals from Vermont, Pennsylvania, and New Jersey also joined the lawsuit. The Wild Center in Tupper Lake, New York, says it has become the first cultural institution around the globe to formally commit to achieving net zero emissions. WAMC's North Country Bureau Chief Pat Bradley reports.
4: The Natural History Museum in the Adirondacks is working with the Global Network for Zero, an independent net zero certification body. An emissions assessment has established the baseline for the Wild Center's carbon footprint and greenhouse gas emissions and how to achieve net zero operations. The CEO of the Global Network for Zero says the Wild Center has, quote, established a model for cultural and educational institutions worldwide, unquote, to achieve net zero emissions. I'm Pat Bradley, WAMC News.
3: News Channel 13 meteorologist Paul Cayano calling for mostly cloudy skies, showers, possibly a thunderstorm today, highs in the mid-70s. Cloudy with showers, possibly a storm tonight, areas of fog, lows in the lower 60s. Morning edition continues. It's 6:34.
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3: Cloudy with showers, possibly a storm tonight, areas of fog, lows in the lower 60s. Morning edition.

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2: It's Morning Edition from NPR News. Amy Martinez in Los Angeles, California.
3: And I'm Leila Faldin in Washington, D.C. Good morning. The Secretary of the Army, Dan Driscoll, has resigned after just 18 months on the job.
2: Driscoll was the Army's top civilian leader, and his relationship with Defense Secretary Pete Hegseth has grown increasingly tense.
3: For more, we're joined by NPR National Security Correspondent Greg Myrie. Good morning, Greg.
4: Hi, Leila.
3: So what was the source of friction between Hegseth and Dan Driscoll, the Army Secretary?
4: Well, it really began almost immediately. Hegseth began dismissing many top military officers, including a number of senior Army generals, and replacing them with officers seen as more aligned with Hegseth. And Hegseth also blocked promotions of black and women Army officers that Driscoll supported. And these personnel differences were seen as the main reason, but not the only reason, they didn't see eye to eye. So before Driscoll became Army Secretary, he worked in venture capital and explored ways new technology could upgrade the Army's drone program. And in office, he was sometimes known as Trump's drone guy. However, the Pentagon recently announced the dismantling of an Army drone unit in Europe, which had been studying Ukraine's drone successes against Russia.
3: Was Driscoll sharing his concerns, his misgivings along the way?
4: Yeah, I think at least indirectly. Back in April, Hegseth fired the chief of the Army, General Randy George, without giving a reason. Driscoll was asked about this when he testified in April on Capitol Hill. He said he was on vacation with his family in North Carolina when he heard the news, and they all drove straight to General George's home.
5: We walked right in and we all gave him a hug. There is no person that has more respect for General George and his 42 years of service, and he was an amazing transformational leader.
4: So this is just one episode that did make clear Hegseth and Driscoll were not on the same page.
3: How significant is this resignation at a time when the U.S. is still in the middle of a war? It started with Iran.
4: Yeah, Leila, in the broad sense, this resignation is significant because it's part of this constant churn we're seeing at the Pentagon under Hegseth, and it's continuing as the Iran war still plays out with no end in sight. But we should note the Army Secretary is the Army's top civilian position. It's a critical job with a focus on issues such as overseeing personnel, dealing with the Army's budget, and longer-term planning. But this position is not part of the military chain of command. Driscoll is not commanding Army troops in the Middle East, though the Army does have significant forces there. The White House said in a statement that Driscoll was, quote, highly effective in advancing President Trump's agenda to make America strong again. And it noted he had done significant things like take part in negotiations that were aimed at trying to resolve the Russia-Ukraine war.
3: Now, Driscoll is very close with Vice President J.D. Vance. With Vance in his camp, does that mean he has a political future?
4: Yeah, quite possibly. Driscoll and J.D. Vance were both military veterans who served in Iraq, and they met at Yale Law School and became very good friends. Vance had pushed for Driscoll to get this position as Army Secretary, and Driscoll became the youngest ever Army Secretary when he took the job last year at age 38. So well before Driscoll's resignation, there was a good deal of speculation he would leave the position at some point to take a prominent role in a J.D. Vance presidential campaign. No one would be surprised if this is where Dan Driscoll turns up next.
3: That's NPR's Greg Myrie. Thank you, Greg.
4: Sure thing, Leila.
2: It's primary day in Massachusetts where voters are deciding whether Democratic Senator Ed Markey, who's 80 years old and has been in Congress for 50 years, should get another term. He is being challenged by 47-year-old Congressman Seth Moulton, who says it's time for a new generation of leadership. Senior political reporter Anthony Brooks of member station WBUR in Boston joins us now. Anthony, tell us more about the significance of this race so far.
6: Well, this is one of several races within the Democratic Party being fought across generational lines. Senator Ed Markey has been in Congress since before Representative Seth Moulton was even born. But unlike a lot of primary races where a younger progressive is trying to oust an older moderate, Markey, the 80-year-old incumbent, is a leader of the party's progressive wing. He backs Medicare for all. He backs higher taxes on millionaires and billionaires.

0: And he's been endorsed by other progressives, including Massachusetts other Senator Elizabeth Warren and Senator Bernie Sanders. So here's a bit of what Markey told me last week.
1: I'm always the youngest guy in the room when it comes to new ideas, fighting for the future. And they are backing me in this election because they know that I have had their back on every single tough fight on the floor of the United States Senate.
0: And one of Markey's favorite lines is, it's not your age that matters, it's the age of your ideas.
2: All right, I will try to remember that if I ever hit 80 years old. Now, how has Congressman Moulton been campaigning against Senator Markey?
0: So Moulton argues that Markey is just too old. If he wins, he'd be 86 at the end of his next term, and Moulton says Democrats should learn the lessons of President Joe Biden, who he says clung to power too long. So here's a bit of what Moulton says.
3: It's a question of whether one person should hang on to a seat in Congress for 50 years while the world passes him by. It's time for a new generation of leadership because we have a new generation of challenges and also opportunities. And that's what this race is about.
0: And a little more about Moulton. He's a former Marine who won his first race for Congress 12 years ago by unseating a Democratic veteran. He challenged the leadership of former House Speaker Nancy Pelosi. Now he's campaigning again against the establishment.
2: And what about policy? Are there any significant differences between Markey and Moulton?
0: Not really. I mean, some small things. Markey backs Medicare for all. Moulton backs a public option. Markey also has criticized Moulton for raising questions about transgender students playing in girls' sports. But really, there's very little daylight between these two. And it's interesting because across the country, there's this debate among Democrats about whether to embrace progressives or moderates. But in this race, the question is more or less settled. And Moulton says he's one of two progressives in this race.
2: What are you hearing from voters?
0: Well, I spoke to one of Markey's supporters last week. It's Chris Trapper of Westwood outside of Boston. He told me he values Markey's long experience and is willing to overlook his age.
4: He's always been a leader and progressive. Like before it was kind of cool, he was doing it. So just a fan of his for a long time.
0: On the other hand, Moulton's supporters buy his argument that Democrats have failed to oppose Trump effectively and that it's time for new leadership. Most polls have shown Markey ahead, but a lot of these primary polls have been wrong, so Moulton is hoping for an upset. And in deep blue Massachusetts, whichever Democrat wins today will be heavily favored to win in November.
2: That's Anthony Brooks of member station WBUR in Boston. Anthony, thanks.
0: My pleasure.
2: Michigan could be instrumental in deciding the balance of power in November's midterms. Coming up on All Things Considered today, the view from Upper Michigan, a region heavily impacted by the U.S. trade war with Canada. 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
4: 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I'm Layla Faldin.
5: And I'm A. Martinez. Imagine this. You're a reporter who covers college football in Texas. The team you cover is playing in Dublin, Ireland. As you're getting ready to travel, you find out your credential for the game has been canceled because of a story you wrote. That is exactly what happened to Fort Worth Star-Telegram reporter Stephen Johnson. So how did we get here, and what does it mean for the coverage of college sports? We're going to ask sports journalist and professor Kevin Blackystone. So, Kevin, tell us first about the story that led to Stephen Johnson having his credentials pulled by TCU.
6: Sure. So he was covering a practice going into a game that they opened up with in Dublin, Ireland. And caught wind of an altercation that happened in the locker room between two players, which wound up sending one player to the hospital. He reported the incident, as would any journalist, covering his or her beat. And then he subsequently wrote another story about it, which kind of explained why it may have happened and how it may have happened. TCU officials, the coach and AD, apparently didn't like that story, and before he was able to take off with the team to Dublin to cover their game, they yanked his credentials and said that he had somehow caused harm to the victim of the alleged assault, and that was unbecoming of the university. that it put the university in a bad light, that it put the player in a bad light, and therefore he could no longer cover the team.
5: Now, in a statement to NPR, Kyle Neves with a Texas Christian University Athletics says that, quote, the Star-Telegram published a false account without corroboration, blaming the victim and accusing him of bullying. He goes on to stress that the decision to pull the paper's credential isn't about them covering the incident, but came after TCU warned the Star-Telegram that the reporting wasn't accurate. Kevin, what do you make of that response?
6: You know, from time to time, we in journalism will make a mistake. From time to time, we'll write something or broadcast something that needs clarification. The Star-Telegram reporter did exactly that as the story, which was fluid, began to unfold. That was absolutely no reason for his credential to be pulled. Not only that, but we know that a day or two ago, the player who wound up in the hospital actually identified himself on social media, and the other player who was yanked off the team for the alleged assault actually turned himself into police. So there's nothing that happened in this particular incident that was untrue, though TCU may not have liked the way that it was reported.
5: And we should note that we asked Stephen Johnson for comment. He declined. Kevin, have you ever found yourself in a situation like this where you report something out of a locker room and all of a sudden the team says, no, you can't cover the team anymore?
6: I never have. I remember an incident with Jimmy Johnson where he didn't like something that I reported about the Cowboys. And I should point out that, you know, I was a reporter in Dallas at the Dallas Morning News for 20 years, 15 of which as a columnist on the sports page. And Jimmy Johnson and I had a discussion about it that was pretty animated. And I remember I asked him at the end, does this mean I can't cover the team? Not that he had any authority to do that. And he let me know that, no, I could. And that's the way these things happen. And, you know, we're in a dangerous situation in this country right now where entities that we as journalists
5: Got to cut it off there. That's Kevin Blackstone, longtime sports columnist. It's Morning Edition from NPR News.
2: 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It's 10 minutes before 7 o'clock. This is the WAMC Northeast Report Morning Edition. I'm David Gustina. News Channel 13 meteorologist Paul Cayano, along in moments with your regional forecast. In the headlines, Connecticut state officials mark National Overdose Awareness Day. Speaking in Hartford Monday, Attorney General William Tong said his office seeks to hold pharmaceutical companies like Purdue Pharma accountable for profiting from addiction.
7: AmerisourceBergen, Cardinal, McKesson, CVS, Walgreens, they all had a role in this crisis, a big role. And so the big tobacco companies caused smoking, and so Meta has caused social media addiction, and so Juul, which we pushed to the point of insolvency, caused the youth vaping crisis. There are big forces at work here who make money off of people's misery and addiction.
2: Purdue Pharma shut down in May this year after a $7.4 billion settlement. The company was accused of being responsible for fueling the opioid addiction crisis. Connecticut received $64 million from the settlement, while New York received $250 million, and Massachusetts received $105 million. Jurors in the Lindsey Clancy trial have ended a third day of deliberating without a verdict. They're deciding whether the Massachusetts woman is criminally responsible for killing her three children in 2023. The jury spent Monday deliberating and will return today. Clancy, a former nurse, doesn't deny strangling her children but claims postpartum psychosis led to her actions. The prosecutors argue she knew what she was doing. The jury could find her guilty of murder or manslaughter or acquit her. If they believe psychiatric problems were to blame, her sentence could range from life in prison to confinement in a mental health facility. The town of Plattsburgh is implementing a weekly electronic waste recycling program. WAMC's North Country Bureau Chief Pat Bradley with that story.
8: The town is partnering with E-Waste Plus on the recycling program. Residents will be able to drop off a variety of electronic items, including televisions, computers and laptops, cell phones, and computer accessories. Some items will not be accepted, including household appliances, smoke detectors, air conditioners, and e-cigarettes or vapes. So it is advised that you check the list of accepted items before dropping something off at the town hall on Banker Road. The e-waste collections begin Tuesday. I'm Pat Bradley, WAMC News.
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9: Good morning. It's a cloudy and rainy start to the day across a large part of interior New York and New England. Some of the rain coming down in heavier bursts, even some rumbles of thunder as a warm front continues to push through the region from south to north. And energy at jet stream level riding along the front is producing the heavier bursts of rain. Temperatures are largely in the milder 60s. It's rather muggy outside with some 50s showing up across northernmost New York and central and northern Vermont. As the energy slides through New England and off the East Coast, we'll have a bit of a break in the rain during the midday hours. Skies will remain mostly cloudy today as temperatures reach into the middle and upper 70s. In this warm and more humid environment, some jet stream energy will produce another round of scattered showers and thunderstorms this afternoon, and then another round tonight as skies remain mostly cloudy and temperatures drop back into the muggy 60s. We'll also have areas of fog overnight. And while we will be in between disturbances in that jet stream flow on Wednesday, skies will be mostly cloudy, but generally dry with some showers showing up by the end of the day, temperatures managing to get into the middle 70s. The same fast jet stream flow will send another disturbance our way with a good chance of showers and some thunderstorms on Thursday. Out ahead of this system, skies will remain mostly cloudy and highs should reach to about 80. This, though, will most likely be the last disturbance to pass through as we'll dry it out for Friday, Saturday, Sunday, and right now it looks like even Labor Day will be dry with a mix of sun and clouds all 4 days and highs in the middle and upper 70s. Taking a look at potentially significant weather today, Tropical Storm Edouard formed over the northern Gulf yesterday and is located about 65 miles south-southeast of Cameron, Louisiana, with 40-mile-per-hour winds. Edouard is forecast to track generally west-northwest, passing south of Louisiana before making landfall over the upper Texas coast later today. The system will increase the chance of squally showers and thunderstorms to affect southern Louisiana today, followed by tropical storm force winds impacting the western Louisiana coast to the upper Texas coast later today and tonight. The Weather Prediction Center has a slight risk of excessive rainfall for a portion of these areas as well. At Mount Washington this morning, 1 mile visibility with mostly cloudy skies and 43 degrees with a northwest wind at 13 miles per hour. And in Eureka, Nunavut Territory, Canada, light snow showers and 36 degrees. In Albany on the hour, 4 miles visibility with moderate rain and fog, 67 degrees, the dew point 66, 97%. Relative humidity, a southeast wind at 3 miles per hour, and the barometer at 29.99 inches and falling. For those traveling across the Northeast today, New York City mostly cloudy with showers and thunderstorms in the mid-80s. Boston mostly cloudy, showers and thunderstorms in the upper 60s. And in Buffalo, cloudy with showers and thunderstorms and highs in the lower 80s. Checking the climate report, the high temperature in Albany yesterday, 77 degrees, the low 59. The average temperature is 68. That's 1 degree below normal. Just a trace of rain yesterday. We finished the month of August with 1.93 inches of rain, and that's 1.83 inches below normal. 28.14 inches for the year through August, and that's 1.29 inches above normal. The average high temperature in Albany today, 79 degrees. The average low, 58. The record high, 96, set in 1953, and the record low, 41, in 1967. Sunrise this morning was at 6:19 a.m. Sunset this evening, 7:29 p.m. 13 hours, 9 minutes, and 13 seconds of daylight, a loss of 2 minutes and 46 seconds from yesterday. Here are my latest regional forecasts for the Northern Adirondacks and Central and Northern Vermont. Also, the Champlain Valley and Lake George area. Mostly cloudy with showers and possibly a thunderstorm today and highs in the lower 70s. Cloudy with showers tonight, also areas of fog near 60. For the Connecticut Valley and mid and lower Hudson Valley, also for the remainder of interior southern New England, mostly cloudy with showers and possibly a thunderstorm today and highs in the upper 70s and lower 80s. Showers and possibly a thunderstorm tonight, areas of fog with lows in the lower 60s. For the northern Catskills and Mohawk Valley west of Amsterdam, also for the southern Adirondacks, mostly cloudy with showers and possibly a thunderstorm today and highs in the upper 70s. Showers and possibly a thunderstorm tonight, also areas of fog in the mid 60s. For the southern Catskills, Taconics, and southern Berkshires, also for the Litchfield Hills. Mostly cloudy with showers and possibly a thunderstorm today and highs in the upper 70s. Showers and possibly a thunderstorm tonight, areas of fog near 60. For the greater Capital District, including Albany, Schenectady, and Troy. Also for the Saratoga area, east into southern Vermont and the Berkshires, north of I-90. Mostly cloudy with showers and possibly a thunderstorm today in the middle 70s. Showers and thunderstorms tonight, areas of fog in the lower 60s. Region-wide for tomorrow, mostly cloudy, a chance of a shower mid 70s. Showers and storms Thursday near 80. Mostly sunny Friday and Saturday in the middle and upper 70s. And a mix of sun and clouds Sunday and Monday in the mid 70s. For WAMC, I'm News Channel 13 meteorologist Paul Caiano.
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4: Live from NPR News in New York City, I'm Dwahali Saikautau. The U.S. is hosting finance ministers from the world's biggest economies in the mountains of North Carolina this week. Treasury Secretary Scott Bessent is there. He's been urging the G20 members to tighten the economic screws on Iran. NPR Scott Horsley reports the reaction has been mixed.
11: So far, the U.S. has been unable to force Iran to reopen the Strait of Hormuz using military force. So last week, the administration announced it's calling what it's calling Operation Economic Outcast to sever Tehran's remaining links to the global economy. Of course, Iran itself is already heavily sanctioned, but now the U.S. is threatening to punish other countries that do business with Iran.
4: This is the first time Russia has been represented at the G20 in person since Vladimir Putin invaded Ukraine, drawing protests by European ministers.
12: More than 1,000 people are now confirmed to have died in the devastating floods that battered Nepal and Chinese-held Tibet. And as rescuers in Nepal continue their search for some 4,000 missing, one cohort has emerged as badly impacted, Hindu pilgrims. NPR's Dia Hadid reports.
13: Social media is awash with appeals from people searching for their loved ones, like by Gaurav Kare, whose brother-in-law Vivek Srivastava, a U.S. citizen, went missing while on pilgrimage to Mount Kailash.
14: And so for the last 4 or 5 days, we have been in search for him.
13: The mountain's sacred to Hindus, Buddhists, Jains, and indigenous Tibetan religions. Hindus have long circled the 33-mile base of the mountain, seen as the abode of Hindu god Lord Shiva. Mount Kailash is in Chinese-held Tibet, and it appears hundreds were at the border crossing when waves smashed the building. Experts have called on more action on climate change and better mountain warning systems so this ancient pilgrimage can continue. Dia Hadid, NPR News.
12: Donald Trump Jr.'s venture capital firm is set to become one of the biggest financial backers of Polymarket. As NPR's Bobby Allen reports, it comes as the prediction market industry faces increased legal scrutiny.
15: The president's son is a partner at 1789 Capital, and the investment fund says it is pumping $300 million into Polymarket. The investment will make Donald Trump Jr.'s firm one of the top equity holders of Polymarket. The platform allows people to bet on White House policy, the president's words, and wars overseas. The Biden administration forced Polymarket out of the U.S. for operating without a license. Biden officials also were investigating the company for money laundering. But in Trump's second term, Polymarket has thrived. As the administration sues states that try to rein in prediction markets and takes a mostly hands-off approach to regulations. Donald Trump Jr. also has a financial stake in Polymarket's rival, Kalshi. He's an advisor to both companies. Bobby Allen, NPR News.
12: This is NPR.
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17: 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Times Union News editor Mike Goodwin off this week with regional news. I'm David Gustina. In the headlines, while residents of Great Barrington, Massachusetts have had no say on an automatic license plate reader system currently operating in town, they'll have a chance once state funding dries up. WAMC's Josh Landes with more.
18: Interim Police Chief Adam Carlotto says once a grant from the Massachusetts Executive Office of Public Safety and Security runs its course, town voters will have to decide whether or not to support the system independently.
19: At some point, the subscription will have to be re-upped, and that's a conversation to have then. At that point, if there is any capacity to pay for it, which, you know, there isn't currently, and I think, again, with a lot of the attention on it right now, I think it's going to be up for debate for sure. What does the community think is important, and what do they want to pay for?
18: Great Barrington got around $28,000 from the Commonwealth to install 3 automatic license plate readers throughout the town. Its current contract with system operator Motorola ends in December. Josh Landes, WAMC News.
17: An audit by the New York State Comptroller's Office faults Galway town officials for failing to document or provide oversight of employees' salaries, stipends, health benefits, and paid time off. The audit specifically named Supervisor J.D. Arnold, in addition to the town board, for accounting errors spanning from January 1, 2022 to May 31, 2025, that totaled more than $27,000. 8 of Galway's 25 employees were paid a total of $15,486 without documented approval, and multiple employees used more than 40 hours of accrued time off than approved by the board. The audit recommends the town supervisor and bookkeeper maintain and review accrual, benefits, and time records. In a written response, Supervisor Arnold acknowledged the shortcomings and agreed the town needs to amend its policies and procedures. Harvard University Medical School has agreed to pay $53 million to settle a class action lawsuit over its former morgue manager's illegal sale of human remains. The school announced this in a letter, calling Cedric Lodge's actions a betrayal of their values. Lodge was sentenced to 8 years in prison last year for selling body parts His wife and six others were also sentenced. Harvard says Lodge acted without their knowledge. In addition to the settlement, the school plans to improve its anatomical gift program and establish a scholarship to honor donors. News Channel 13 meteorologist Paul Caiano calling for mostly cloudy skies, showers, possibly a thunderstorm today. Highs in the mid-70s. Morning Edition continues. 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
4: It's Morning Edition from NPR News. I'm Leila Fadil in Washington, D.C.
5: Enemy Martinez in Los Angeles, California. The Supreme Court is allowing construction on the White House ballroom to continue.
4: That hands President Trump a victory on one of his top priorities, despite a dissent from Chief Justice John Roberts and the court's three liberal justices. In a few minutes, we'll hear analysis on the ruling from Georgetown Law Professor Stephen Vladeck. But first, some details on the majority's opinion.
5: NPR's Kerry Johnson has been following the case. Kerry, why is the Supreme Court siding with the Trump administration on this?
20: The court said it was not tackling the heart of the matter, whether this construction is legal for now. But the majority, five justices, said the group suing over the ballroom project had not suffered a direct, concrete injury that would allow it to bring the case to court. The Supreme Court majority said, quote, mere offense, disagreement, or distaste does not qualify as an injury to get through those courthouse doors. And the majority also said the government will likely suffer irreparable harm if construction is delayed. They mentioned court papers filed by leaders of the CIA, the FBI, and the Director of National Intelligence, who all said national security could be at risk and it could be harder to protect the president.
5: All right, so that's the majority. The court, though, was closely divided 5-4. What did the dissenters say?
20: In a bit of a surprise, Chief Justice John Roberts wrote the dissent, and he was joined by the three liberal justices. They all agreed with the National Trust for Historic Preservation, which argued the construction is likely unlawful because federal law says Congress needs to approve buildings on federal park grounds, and Congress has not passed any law to pave the way for this ballroom. John Roberts says the White House is an iconic building whose, quote, symbolism and history are wrapped up in its architecture. He says the White House is not just any building, and the member of the National Trust who said she was injured here is not just any person. She's an expert on architecture. Her name is Allison Hoagland. She talked to Morning Edition this year near the construction site at the White House. Here's what she said at the time.
21: As most Washingtonians do, we come through here all the time. This is the center of the city, and the White House is so visually accessible to all of us.
20: Now, the National Trust says it's disappointed with this ruling, and presidents are only temporary stewards of the people's house.
5: What's the reaction from the White House?
20: You know, despite everything going on, the wars, high prices for consumers, President Trump has really focused on the ballroom and other construction projects around the city. He posted on Truth Social, quote, I'm pleased to report the United States Supreme Court has just ruled in favor of the ballroom military complex being built without any further contingency, doubt, or threat. Trump is so detail-oriented about these projects, he even gave reporters a tour of the ballroom in May.
5: Now, does the Supreme Court's decision mean that Trump's ballroom has no more obstacles to get around?
20: Well, the court is letting the construction continue for now, but it left some room to hear the underlying dispute about the legality of this project in the future. There's a complicating factor. In court papers, the Trump administration says crews are working 20 hours a day, 7 days a week to finish this project. The construction's been underway for the better part of a year, and a lot more work could be done by the time the Supreme Court gets to the biggest question in this case. The president seems aware of that. He said on social media, it will all be complete in the summer of 2028, something he says the country can be proud of.
5: That's NPR's Kerry Johnson. Kerry, thanks.
20: Thank you.
4: Let's get into more of the legal issues posed by the Supreme Court's ruling on the White House ballroom project with Stephen Vladeck. He's a professor at Georgetown Law and an expert on the Supreme Court, and he's been listening along with us. Professor Vladeck, good morning.
22: Good morning, Leila.
4: So, in your view, is this case about a group trying to block a construction project because they don't agree with it, or does this decision set a bigger precedent, this case?
22: I think, unfortunately, it sets a bigger precedent because it's just the latest in a string of cases
0: where the Trump administration and President Trump directly has tried to spend money that Congress has not appropriated, has basically arrogated to itself the power of the purse. And this is at least the third time that the Supreme Court, through one of these emergency orders, has allowed the president to do that without actually holding that it was legal, simply by making it harder for people to challenge that in court.
1: Were you surprised by the decision?
0: I guess I was a little surprised. You know, Chief Justice Roberts, acting by himself, had issued what the lawyers call an administrative stay about 10 days ago, where he had basically temporarily allowed the construction to continue. I think a lot of folks took that as a harbinger of which way the court was leaning. But what's really surprising to me, Layla, is that you had a court basically close the door on a type of standing, on sort of recognizing what kind of plaintiffs could bring a lawsuit like this, that it had deliberately opened in 1992 in an opinion by Justice Antonin Scalia. And so I think the surprise here is not necessarily the result, given what had already happened in the Supreme Court, but the rationale.
1: Just to make clear, this ruling means that parties can't bring lawsuits like this in the future?
0: It's going to be much harder for parties to rely on what's called aesthetic injuries. You know, Carrie talked to Professor Hoagland in the report, and, you know, the 1992 opinion by Justice Scalia has specifically allowed for people like that, especially experts in the field, the ones who are most affected, to bring lawsuits in cases like this. Without that line of plaintiffs, Layla, what this really comes down to is an appropriations dispute that only Congress can litigate. And of course, the Congress we have right now has no interest whatsoever in defending its appropriations power against this administration.
1: Chief Justice John Roberts describes this ruling as, quote, no victory for the separation of powers. How do you read that?
0: I mean, I think he's entirely right. And I think it should be a sign to everyone that he wrote a dissent, only really the third time in one of these Trump emergency docket cases where the Chief Justice has dissented. The separation of powers is supposed to be a two-way street. And when presidents are allowed to basically spend money Congress hasn't appropriated, not only is that a violation of the separation of powers, Layla, it's taking Congress's most important power, and the only one the Constitution expressly says must be exercised by Congress, away from the legislature. That has implications far beyond the ballroom. And I think what the Chief Justice is worried about is leaving it to a place where only Congress can enforce its appropriations power is basically leading to a place where appropriations will be litigated only when there's divided government in Washington.
1: I mean, I guess it's hard to get your mind around the fact that the court has not ruled on whether this construction project is legal, and yet it might be finished or close to finished by the time the court issues a final ruling. Is there a flaw in the system when a project like this can outrun the courts?
0: I think the flaw here is actually in the Supreme Court's own behavior, which is, you know, this is now the 31st conclusive ruling from the court on an emergency application from the Trump administration just since last February. It's the 27th time it has granted relief to President Trump in whole or in part. And really, those rulings are increasingly not temporary when they are clearing the way without actually holding that the projects are legal for the president to build the ballroom, for the president to refuse to spend $4 billion in foreign aids appropriations, for the president to, you know, remove all transgender service members from the military. Justice Kavanaugh likes to say that these are interim rulings. I think, Layla, what we're seeing on the ground is that increasingly these rulings are having permanent effects, maybe not in the substantive law, but in the conduct of the executive branch and in the arrogation of power from the legislature.
1: And what does that say to you?
0: I think it says to me that the court ought to be taking these disputes more seriously, that it should be abandoning the fiction that these are interim rulings, and that the court should actually be more careful about the kinds of behavior they're necessarily endorsing in these decisions, and not just sort of throwing up their hands and saying, well, we're not deciding the merits today. When these rulings are effectively deciding the merits, I think it would behoove all of us for the court to be clear-eyed about that and to understand the consequences of what it's doing.
1: Stephen Vladeck is a professor at Georgetown Law. Thank you for your time and your insights.
0: Thank you.
5: After almost 30 years, it took a jury 3 hours to convict a former gang member in the killing of rap superstar Tupac Shakur. The prosecution never claimed that Dwayne Davis pulled the trigger. They did say he orchestrated the drive-by shooting near the Las Vegas Strip. Here's Steve Futterman.
3: It has been one of the most high-profile and unsolved killings for decades. Yesterday, Tupac Shakur, the rap superstar and voice of a generation of hip-hop fans, finally received justice.
6: We, the jury in the above-entitled case, find the defendant, Dwayne Keith Davis, guilty of first-degree murder with use of a deadly weapon.
3: The 63-year-old Davis, a former gang leader, showed little emotion when the verdict was read. While the 1996 killing gripped Shakur's legion of followers with all sorts of wild speculation, law enforcement had always largely focused on Davis. There was simply never enough evidence until 2019, and it came from an unexpected source, Dwayne Davis himself, specifically his memoir, where he described his involvement, including supplying the murder weapon. Throughout the trial, Davis's words, written and spoken, took center stage, and prosecutor Binu Palal urged the jury in closing arguments to just believe him.
22: For nearly 18 years, Dwayne Davis has told the police, anybody that will listen, he has told, he is responsible for the murder of Tupac Shakur. Tell him you hear him. Find him guilty.
3: Defense attorney Michael Sanft had to convince jurors that Davis's seeming confessions were embellishments. But when your client has said it so many times over so many years, he suggested law enforcement simply accepted Davis's words as fact.
23: What the state wants you to do is take that book like you would an application or a promise at the bottom of an application for credit and sign it saying that I attest to this book being true and correct with regards to what he recalls.
3: After the verdict, there were some fans at the courthouse who said they still believe others may have played a role. While Davis didn't fire the gun that killed Shakur, prosecutors say he is the only person still alive who was in the vehicle where the shots were fired. Davis is to be sentenced in October. He faces life in prison without parole. For NPR News, I'm Steve Futterman in Las Vegas.
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17: 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Good morning. It's 7:19 with regional news. I'm David Gustina. In the headlines, New York State is making $75 million in grant funding available to municipalities and nonprofit organizations to build community centers. Governor Kathy Hochul announced Monday the funds were available as part of the Building Recreational Infrastructure for Communities, Kids, and Seniors Capital Grant Program. It's designed to support building, renovating, and modernizing community centers. Hochul says the centers would encourage New Yorkers to stay active and priority would be given to projects in underserved communities. The grants will range from $250,000 to $15 million, and applications will be open on the Dormitory Authority of the State of New York portal from November 2nd to December 7th. Two additional human cases of West Nile virus have been found in the Commonwealth of Massachusetts. One case is linked to a man in his 80s who was exposed in Middlesex County. The other linked to a man in his 70s, believed to have been exposed in Suffolk County. There have been 232 West Nile virus positive mosquito samples found since the state's first positive mosquitoes were announced in June 16th. News Channel 13 meteorologist Paul Cayano says mostly cloudy, showers, possibly a thunderstorm today. Highs in the mid-70s. It's 7:21.
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2: 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I'm Leila Fadel.
7: And I'm A. Martinez. Get ready for an espresso shot of endorphins. That's William Lee Apostle, better known by his stage name, Billy Strings. He's a three-time Grammy Award winner who combines bluegrass, rock, folk, and country with sizzling flat-picking guitar. Oh, and he's a pretty good singer, too.
8: Some like songs of happiness and some of times of pain. You can keep them all. I like my songs about a train. I'm on a choo-choo.
7: But Billy Strings takes things down a notch on his new album, So Much for Goodbyes. It's dedicated to his mother, Deborah, who died last year.
9: She was born on Halloween in 1960, and she was a Scorpio and a psychic and a Northside queen and just a really far out lady. We're driving in the car, something would come on the radio and she would say, you know, who's this? And I'd say, oh, well, that's Edgar Winter, that's Pearl Jam, or that's, you know, John Lennon. Or I remember her playing like the White Album backwards for me when I was like 7 years old or something, you know, just being like, hear that, it says Turn Me On, Dead Man, you know. I'm just like, what? We struggled with a lot of different things, but there was a lot of love and there was a lot of music. Mom.

0: It was a rough thing losing my mom, and, you know, my guitar's always been that kind of friend where I can lean on it to kind of deal with all these feelings, and it's always been my coping mechanism and, you know, working through some stuff and making lemonade, you know.
1: Now, you grew up Muir, Michigan, right? Kind of a rural area of Michigan?
0: Yeah, Muir is a little village about 7 miles outside of Ionia. A lot of cornfields and just a tiny little town. There's not even a stoplight, you know. It's just along the river there. It was a really kind of sweet but also boring at times place to grow up, and we had to sort of entertain ourselves.
1: Yeah. I asked you about that because in the song One of Those, you sing about being really proud and nostalgic about how and where you grew up.

0: It's just about driving through your old hometown and seeing the ghosts walking down the sidewalk, you know, maybe your friends and loved ones that aren't there anymore. I'm real nostalgic type and sentimental about the past, and I think it's just because, you know, I left when I was a teenager, and I mean, by the time I was 18, I was on the road, and yeah. I've been on the road ever since. Like I said, I can drive by and say, oh, there's my friend's old house, or I used to sleep in that basement there, or that's where I got arrested, or that's where, you know, whatever happened. And, you know, there's the Ionia Theater. That's where I first stood on stage and peed my pants because I was so nervous, you know.
1: I don't want to give the impression that this is a 100% downer of an album, because there are still plenty of songs with a solid kick on this album, right?
0: Yeah. I mean, there's a lot of different flavors. I feel like every time I make a record, it ends up being that way. I guess because I have several different influences, you know, just all in my mind. I try not to get in the song's way, and I try to just let the songs kind of lead me to where they want to go.
1: So Billy, as we were connecting, we caught you working on some stuff. What were you working on?
0: Well, I'm working on some music from the band Cryptopsy. I'm going to play with them, and I have to learn this song called Open Face Surgery.
1: Can you play a little of it?
0: Yeah. I mean, I reckon. I don't know if you'll be able to hear it very good through the phone. Let's see. I'll have to set it down.
1: Okay.

0: like that.
1: Well, it sounds like you got it, Billy. I mean, I don't know the song, but it sounds on my end that you absolutely have nailed it. Are you close in your mind to having it learned?
0: Yeah, I've been working on it the last couple of days. It's fun trying to play some death metal again. But then on the other hand, I think, man, I might as well stick to bluegrass guitar because I still am learning how to do that, you know, and I'm not going to learn how to be a professional skier or get really good at bowling or something. It's like I might as well just kind of stick to my lane and try to get as good as I can at that.
2: At the end of my journey, when at last my spirit's free, when you're looking down from heaven, won't you light the way for me?
3: Your mother, your biological father, they both died of drug overdoses. You have had struggles with addiction but have stopped using hard drugs. Do you ever wonder, Billy, if this family curse can end with you?
0: Yeah, that's the goal anyways. I have a son now, and my goal is to be there for him forever. I don't ever want him to see me messed up, you know. So I think he's been a real inspiration for me to just stay sober. And I've always wondered what life would be like without drugs and alcohol and stuff. And, you know, I was huffing rubber cement by the time I was 10 years old, just trying to get high however I could. And coffee is my drug of choice these days. And it's great. I love it. Life's been good. And I feel like, you know, I got nice smooth water that I can sail on. It's like glass. I feel good, you know.
3: That's good to hear. That's Billy Strings. His new album is titled So Much for Goodbyes. Billy, thank you.
0: Thank you.

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2: On University of Miami Week, what is the long-term effect of AI on human behavior? I'm Dr. Lynn Pascarella, president of the American Association of Colleges and Universities. And today on the Academic Minute, Nina Huang, professor and chair of business technology, discusses how to maximize the benefits and minimize the harms.
3: Artificial intelligence and the digital technologies have permeated most aspects of our lives. But what impacts will it have on human experience long term? My research investigates how the cutting-edge technology will influence everything from human decision-making to economic and business outcomes. I seek to uncover the unknown by examining how AI and the digital technologies affect the human experience across a variety of contexts, from online shopping and gaming to software development and business strategy. With any transformation, there will be positive and negative outcomes. In the case of AI, the consequences can have polarizing effects. On the one hand, AI stands to create tremendous opportunities. For instance, in a recent study, I found out that incorporating AI streaming assistants into live stream sales improved the online shopper experience. The technology mitigated common tension in live stream selling, increased sales by 3%, and reduced product return rates by more than 12%. The technology can spark unintended consequences as well. My research has also investigated the AI investments that businesses make following media exposure of labor issues. In these instances, when businesses invest in AI to address exposed problems, they often automate rather than augment human tasks, which puts jobs at risk. The academic community is uniquely positioned to be a force of good in this AI-led transformation. It is our responsibility to investigate and rigorously vet the evidence that can help users, organizations, and stakeholders understand the opportunities and the challenges that accompany advancements. Let's think about AI as a force that is transforming human behavior and institutions.
2: That was Nina Huang of the University of Miami. You can find this, other segments, and more information about the professors at academicminute.org.
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1: It's Morning Edition from NPR News. I'm Leila Fadel in Washington, D.C.
2: And I'm Amy Martinez in Los Angeles, California. Next week marks 1 year since conservative activist Charlie Kirk was assassinated on the campus of Utah Valley University. Today, a Utah judge is expected to rule that there is enough evidence to formally...
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1: We're seeking victim compensation money to pay for therapy. And a warning before we start, the following conversation contains a detailed description of the assassination. Hugo Rickard Bell at KUER in Salt Lake City has been covering this. Hugo, the accused shooter, Tyler Robinson, has been in jail since he turned himself in shortly after the shooting, but he has not yet been charged with a crime.
2: Yeah, that's right. Prosecutors and Robinson's defense team have been sparring it out in court for months now. In July, there was a week-long evidentiary hearing where the state presented videos and some witness testimony that they say will prove Robinson killed Kirk. And today, the judge is expected to formally bind him over for trial. And we're waiting to see what the specific charges will be. The state has said from the very start that they want the death penalty.
1: Hundreds of people saw this. He was shot at a public event in the middle of a university. Some of those people, though, have been getting assistance from the state.
2: Yeah, that's right. One of them is Hazel Kinniston. She was a senior at Utah Valley University at the time, and she told me she didn't actually know who Kirk was, and he was just someone famous giving a talk on her campus, and she turned out to be only 30 feet from where he was shot.
3: It was just complete silence for the entire crowd, and just this moment of seeing, like, I didn't know a person could bleed like that. Like, it hit his neck, and just to have that moment of thinking, like, is this some prank, you know? And then to realize, like, it wasn't, and I did really see someone get murdered.
1: Wow. Anyone that's seen the video knows that that was very traumatic to have seen something like that right in front of them. Is that why Utah is paying for the therapy for her and hundreds of others who saw that?
2: Yeah, that's what I've been told. The Utah Victims of Crime Office, they told me that 500 students have approached them and that so far more than 170 of them have been given those benefits in the form of therapy sessions. And that includes Hazel Kinniston. And here's what she says that's been like.
3: The therapist and I sit down and she has me pull up images that or feelings or sounds that remind me of the assassination. And she hands me two kind of devices that vibrate back and forth. And so it's a way of taking that memory that would take me out of the current moment that I'm in. And it's a way of, like, kind of grounding yourself with connecting your physical body to this present moment.
1: So, Hugo, how does the state of Utah determine who qualifies as a victim in something like this?
2: Well, it can be difficult to determine exactly how impacted someone is after they witness a violent crime like the Kirk shooting. And the state's Victims of Crime Office had to create what's called a zone of danger, which they determined to be the first few rows. And they worked with the FBI to work that one out. They decided that these folks would be entitled to the full scope of benefits, which is about 25 mental health therapy sessions.
1: All right, that's Hugo Rickard Bell with KUER in Salt Lake City. Thank you.
2: No worries, eh?
4: Around 20 House races are toss-ups in November's midterms. This morning, we have a look at the messaging in one of those contests, Pennsylvania's 10th Congressional District. NPR's Tamara Keith reports.
5: Listen to this campaign ad.
6: Everything's become too expensive. Gas, groceries, even health care. Pennsylvania families are struggling.
5: It's from 2024, run in support of Republican Congressman Scott Perry. Now, listen to this one that's been airing in his district all summer.
7: Everyday prices rise. Gas, groceries, electricity bills. We pay more.
5: That was paid for by House Majority Forward, a group working to elect Democrats all over the country, like local news anchor Janelle Stelson, who's challenging Perry, as she did 2 years ago. A key Republican campaign message in 2024 with an unpopular Democrat in the White House has become the centerpiece of the Democratic pitch 2 years later. Now it's President Trump, whose approval on the economy is deeply underwater. Mike Smith is president of House Majority PAC and House Majority Forward.
8: The number one, two, and three issues on voters' minds is cost of living and affordability.
5: This district has a little bit of everything. Urban Harrisburg, rural farm country, and plenty of suburbs. In 2024, President Trump won here by 5 points. And the race to represent it in Congress was even closer. Perry, a seven-term congressman, had his closest race ever, beating Stelson by just a percentage point. Now they're meeting again. Ask district voters what

0: their top issue is, and there's no hesitation. Gerald Brown is a retiree living in Harrisburg.
1: The prices are too high.
2: At a cute coffee shop in Camp Hill, hairdresser Rusty McAndrew explains what affordability means to him.
3: I don't go grocery shopping a lot because they're just too expensive. I usually only drive to and from work. I don't take pleasure rides anywhere.
0: So it's no wonder Stelson and the groups backing her are hitting Perry hard on the economy.
4: Down here, we're just trying to get by. But in D.C., Scott Perry is voting with special interests and making it more expensive for us.
0: The economic message from Republican candidates and the groups backing them is largely centered on the 2025 tax law, known as the One Big Beautiful Bill.
5: Scott Perry is looking out for us. He gave us the largest tax cut in American history.
6: He cut taxes on our tips.
0: In 2024, Democrats from the top of the ticket on down spent lots of time and money focused on abortion rights and defense of democracy messaging. But the lesson they've taken from those losses is an old one. It's the economy, stupid. Again, Smith from House Majority PAC.
7: If you put cost of living versus any other issue set by upwards of 85 to 95% of the time, they're going to say cost of living is more important to me than all those other things combined.
0: Back at the coffee shop, Mary Taylor and a friend are enjoying their drinks outside. Taylor is mad about a lot of things and hasn't made up her mind about how to vote in the congressional race. But she says she absolutely can't vote for a socialist, an echo of a major Republican criticism of Democrats this election year.
8: It's not your parents' Democrat. It's not your grandparents' Democratic Party anymore. I don't know who these people are. I don't know who they are, and I don't know where they came from.
0: Republican consultant Vince Galco with Mercury Public Affairs in Pennsylvania says disqualifying Democrats in this way is going to be in the GOP playbook for 2026.
9: At a certain point, whether it be the Republicans or outside groups, the Perry campaign, need to find a way, a mix of doing both, pointing out that you may not agree with everything Republicans say or do, but the other side is just plain crazy.
0: The ad wars have barely gotten started, but you can be sure that what we're seeing in Pennsylvania 10 will be repeated in swing districts all over the country. Tamara Keith, NPR News, Camp Hill, Pennsylvania.
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11: 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Good morning, 743. Joining us now, WAMC's news director, Andrew Waite. Good morning, Andrew.
12: Good morning, David.
11: Well, it is officially primary day in Massachusetts.
12: Yep, and as we've talked about, as NPR has talked about, generational themes are playing out in some of the biggest races. So this includes in the Democratic primary for the U.S. Senate seat, in which 47-year-old Congressman Seth Moulton is looking to unseat Senator Ed Markey, who would be 86 at the end of his next term. We're seeing a similar theme in the first Massachusetts Congressional District Democratic primary, in which incumbent U.S. Congressman Richard Neal, who is seeking a 20th term in Congress, he's being challenged by Jeremy Whalen, a progressive whose background is in teaching. So our Massachusetts reporters, James Polyalagopoulos and Josh Landes, they're going to break down for us how these broader themes of generational change, of progressive versus establishment, how they might play out in these races and in some down ballot races. So a reminder that the polls are open until 8 p.m. in the Commonwealth.
11: Get out and vote. From there, let's talk about the story that just keeps on going, and it is the controversy over automatic license plate readers.
12: Yeah, and Grant Ashley has tracked down documents showing more detail about how the flock safety cameras in basically about the cameras in Albany. So where they're located, what the process for installing them is, etc. So we're going to have more on that coming up. But meantime, in Great Barrington, Massachusetts, debate over a similar kind of license plate reader has emerged after the cameras have been operational for about 18 months there. So Josh Landes, he spoke with Mariam Ahmed about what's been happening in Great Barrington. Take a listen to a portion of their conversation.
13: The contract for the cameras is with Motorola, not the more well-known Flock system that we often hear in other communities. And there's three of the cameras up in Great Barrington, one on the police station itself on Main Street, another one on Main Street, and a third one on Stockbridge Road.
14: We've been hearing a lot of concerns from community members regarding privacy when it comes to these cameras. What have you been hearing from people in Great Barrington?
13: Well, the most interesting reaction I got when speaking to folks on the street in Great Barrington was that many people had no idea that these automatic license plate readers were up and running in the community. Pretty much everyone I spoke to was quite surprised. They expressed that they wanted to know more about it, how they were going to be used. Some people said no more Big Brother in Great Barrington. So there was a lot of sort of surprise and concern, which sounds like it is a regional one here in the Southern Berkshires. Speaking to Carlotto, the interim chief of the Great Barrington Police Department, the cameras may record plates, but they don't automatically go into any specific system. Here's how he explained it.
15: So currently with us, we have to input the plate. Like a person has to actually type the plate in and the reason why it's in there, whether it be, you know, missing persons, stolen motor vehicle, narcotics investigation, and that portion is in the entry.
13: According to Carlotto, at the time where we spoke earlier this month, there were 44 plates actively being reviewed by law enforcement from the cameras in Great Barrington. A common concern was whether or not Great Barrington PD is sharing this with U.S. Immigration and Customs Enforcement. Carlotto, the interim chief, said that they do not.
12: So you can check out more of Josh's reporting on this on our website, WAMC.org.
11: All right. From there, let's head north, where the trade war with Canada continues to affect communities.
12: Yeah. So reminder, U.S.-Canada trade talks collapsed last month after the two sides failed to reach a deal. And President Donald Trump then imposed 50% tariffs on roughly $20 billion in Canadian goods. Canada responded with plans for tariffs on U.S. products. So that's the backdrop as Pat Bradley heads to Jay, Vermont. She's actually texted me from the ferry line already, so she's on her way. She's going to hear from Senator Peter Welch, who's a Vermont Democrat who serves on the Senate Finance Committee, but also directly from industry folks affected, including a snow removal vehicle manufacturer, a brewer, and a representative from the Vermont Maple Sugar Makers Association. So it'll just be interesting to hear their perspectives as the tariffs continue to affect everything from manufacturing to tourism to cheese making.
11: Well, speaking of maple sugar, Pat has a report on our website right now on what to expect when it comes to the region's maple trees and other foliage this year. What's the outlook?
12: Yeah, so it looks pretty good. Forest researchers are anticipating maybe a slow start, but one that leads to extended and vibrant colors across the landscape. So here's a clip of Pat's report.
16: Yankee Magazine has issued its prediction for the upcoming fall foliage season. Leaf peepers are expected to see tree canopies with bright colors. The magazine's fall foliage forecaster, Jim Salgi, explains how he calculates the season's potential.
17: There's a number of things that go into it, but really in August, we're trying to assess how healthy the forest is at this point in the year. And this year, we've come out of the drought really successfully in New England, and we've had a lot less insect pressures and funguses. So we're really optimistic about what this year may bring.
12: So you can check out more on WAMC.org.
11: All right. Look forward to all of it. That's WAMC's news director, Andrew Waite. Thanks as always, Andrew.
12: Thank you, David.

0: Coming up on 7:49 on a Tuesday morning, you're listening to Morning Edition on WAMC. I'm David Gustina. In the headlines, a Republican candidate has stepped forward to challenge the incumbent Chittenden County State's attorney, WAMC's North Country Bureau Chief Pat Bradley, with more.
1: Democrat Sarah George narrowly won the Democratic primary on August 11th by 1,009 votes. At the time, there were no other candidates in the general election race. But the Vermont Republican Party announced Monday that Jace LeCaire of Milton will challenge George. The state GOP says LeCaire, a software engineer who in 2016 was the youngest ever Vermont delegate to the Republican National Convention, is running to give voters an alternative. LeCaire was nominated with the caveat that if elected, he will immediately resign to create a vacancy that Governor Phil Scott would then have to fill. LeCaire says, quote, "I do not believe we can afford four more years of Sarah George's overly lenient catch-and-release prosecutorial policies," unquote. Calls to Sarah George's campaign have not yet been returned. I'm Pat Bradley, WAMC News.
0: News Channel 13 meteorologist Paul Cayano's WAMC regional forecast, calling for mostly cloudy skies, showers, possibly a thunderstorm today, and highs reaching the mid-70s. 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
4: From Marketplace in Washington, I'm Kimberly Adams. Global bonds are having a rocky start to September. There's a worldwide sell-off underway as investors decide that holding on to their older bonds may be a risky bet. Marketplace correspondent Nancy Marshall-Genzer joins me now to explain why. Good morning, Nancy.
5: Good morning.
4: So what is happening with bonds? Why the big sell-off?
5: Well, investors think the yield, the interest rate for bonds sold in the future will rise, so they're trying to get rid of their older bonds, which pay a lower yield.
4: Okay, that makes sense. But how can they be so sure that interest rates for new bonds will increase?
5: Well, for one thing, investors now expect the Federal Reserve to raise interest rates, possibly at its next meeting later this month. They were listening closely on Friday when Fed Chair Kevin Warsh made his big Jackson Hole speech and promised the Fed would tame inflation. And one way it does that, of course, is by hiking interest rates.
4: Why are governments all over the world borrowing so much in the bond market anyway?
5: Well, countries like the U.S. and Japan are running huge budget deficits, and they are having to borrow a lot by issuing bonds. With such a huge supply of bonds, governments have to offer a higher yield or interest rate to attract investors.
4: Thanks, Nancy.
5: You're welcome.
4: Let's do the numbers. And let's focus on bonds. The U.S. 10-year Treasury yield is up at 4.79%, and Japan's 10-year bond yield crossed the 3% threshold today. That's the highest level since 1996. It's now down slightly at 2.99%. And turning to stocks, Dow, S&P, and NASDAQ futures are down in the negative 0.5 to negative 1% range, with the Dow future down 259 points.
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4: South Korean band BTS is currently in the U.S. as part of their first world tour after a four-year hiatus. Their fans, known as ARMY, are extremely loyal, and the concerts are attracting hundreds of thousands of attendees, including Susan Schmidt, portfolio manager at Exchange Capital Resources, who just attended two of their performances in Chicago. Susan, welcome.
6: Thank you.
4: Susan, how long have you been ARMY?
6: Several years, and one would say I'm late to the ARMY crowd. So we have devoted followers of BTS within ARMY and fans that have been there since their launch in 2013. So a large influx of ARMY fans joined between 2015 and 2020.
4: So taking off your fan cap for a minute and putting your economist hat on, what kind of economic impact is this tour having in the cities, at least here in the U.S., where BTS is performing?
6: This is truly an economic phenomenon. I saw it firsthand. I now can see how this really relates to the economy. They did four shows in Las Vegas earlier this year, and the Las Vegas Convention Bureau says that that generated $340 million of economic impact for the city. For their 85 shows across 35 cities worldwide, all of the tickets are already sold out. North America had 31 shows in 12 different cities. It's expected to generate $5.3 billion of economic benefit to the global economy.
4: Last month, when it was announced that BTS would be headlining the World Cup, shares of the entertainment agency HYBE, which is associated with the group, jumped 7%. Can you talk about the role K-pop plays in the stock market?
6: I think K-pop is currently underappreciated in the stock market in terms of the economic impact. HYBE, their management company, is the easiest example because it's a direct impact to them based on BTS's notoriety. BTS is their largest group, and so that has the largest impact on their stock price. The consumer attraction to BTS and to K-pop in general really does have an economic effect on the society. As the fans travel from concert to concert, you get an international influx because they have an international fan base. What's interesting about ARMY is that they travel to each concert location. They stay, they buy merchandise, they contribute to the local economy, they explore the cities. Oftentimes, their concert venues are the same over three or four nights. That encourages a lot of tourism activity around the shows. And that's where we're seeing different businesses pick up. That could be a hotel chain, that could be a restaurant, but it does allow for true economic impact to flow through to these parent companies.
4: All right, I have to ask, how much do you think you've spent on your BTS and K-pop fandom?
6: Oh my gosh, I'm embarrassed to admit that. As a finance professional, I should know better. The internal rate of return on this merchandise is not high. In fact, it's negative. Yet, like every ARMY fan, I feel compelled to have some merchandise from each concert. And so I would safely say that most fans spend $100+ in addition, and some well into the hundreds and perhaps $1,000. Merchandise is rampant, and not only directly for the band, but in the secondhand market. Many independent shops find ways to do consumer-based merchandise around BTS, featuring the members, the logos, the theme. All of that also provides a microeconomy.
4: Susan Schmidt is portfolio manager at Exchange Capital Resources and a proud member of ARMY. Thank you, Susan.
6: Thank you.
4: Our producers are Emma Condon, Tamar Fagan, Ashley Rodriguez, and Ariana Rosas. Our senior producer is Alex Schroeder. Our supervising senior producer is Meredith Gerritsen-Morby. And I'm Kimberly Adams with the Marketplace Morning Report. 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
0: 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Good morning. 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
8: Good morning. Finance ministers from around the world are meeting in North Carolina. They're hoping to promote economic growth despite tariffs and the Iran war disrupting global commerce. It's Morning Edition from NPR News. Army Secretary Dan Driscoll is stepping down after repeatedly clashing with his boss. I'm Leila Faldin.
9: And I'm A. Martinez. It's the latest in a series of shakeups of the United States military leadership. The AI boom drives up San Francisco housing prices, and competition is fierce to find a home. Also, the Met cancels a planned exhibit by controversial fashion designer John Galliano. It's Tuesday, September 1st. On this day in 1972, Bobby Fischer became the first American to win the World Chess Championship. News is next.
10: Live from NPR News in New York City, I'm Dwahli Saikautau. President Trump says he is pleased that the Supreme Court has ruled in his favor to allow the construction of his controversial $400 million White House ballroom. NPR's Kerry Johnson reports the move drew a dissent from conservative Chief Justice John Roberts, who was joined by the three liberal justices.
11: The court is letting the construction continue for now, but it left some room to hear the underlying dispute about the legality of this project in the future. There's a complicating factor. In court papers, the Trump administration says crews are working 20 hours a day, 7 days a week to finish this project. The construction's been underway for the better part of a year, and a lot more work could be done by the time the Supreme Court gets to the biggest question in this case.
10: The White House ballroom is expected to be completed in the summer of 2028. The White House is offering details on a Venezuelan company that will be working with the U.S. to develop that country's oil reserves. NPR's Julia Simon has details.
12: The company is called North American Blue Energy Partners. Behind the company is 46-year-old Alejandro Betancourt, who has faced multiple investigations in Spain, Switzerland, and the U.S. for money laundering. He has not been formally charged. While Betancourt's company has experience in some types of oil fields, oil experts tell NPR it's unclear if it has the experience to develop the complicated geological formations under discussion in the Trump deal. That means the company may need more know-how and investment to develop the fields. But as some energy analysts tell NPR, many oil companies may not want to work with Betancourt's company given the reputational risk. Julia Simon, NPR News.
10: Jurors in Nevada have convicted a former gang member of orchestrating the 1996 slaying of hip-hop icon Tupac Shakur. As Steve Futterman reports, Dwayne Davis is facing a sentence of life in prison.
13: Nearly three decades after the killing, it took jurors around 3 hours to reach a verdict.
14: We, the jury in the above entitled case, find the defendant, Dwayne Keith Davis, guilty of first-degree murder with use of a deadly weapon.
13: The key evidence in the case was Davis's own words. In his memoir and in interviews, he discussed his involvement, including supplying the murder weapon. The defense told jurors they were embellishments. Even with the verdict, there are still some who believe others played a role, like rap performer Derek Stanton.
15: It's more conspirators involved. So we'll take this small victory, but we want the rest of the victories too.
13: Davis now faces a maximum sentence of life in prison. For NPR News, I'm Steve Futterman in Las Vegas.
10: In Tibet, memorial services are taking place to remember flood victims. In Nepal, mass burials are ongoing because of the high numbers of unidentified remains. This is NPR News.
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0: 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Good morning. Coming up on 8:05 with regional news, I'm David Gustina. In the headlines, a new Albany County public health order banning the sale and distribution of all kratom products goes into effect today. Individuals and businesses selling kratom products in the county will face an initial fine of $1,000 and a maximum fine of up to $2,000 per violation. Albany joins other counties like Nassau and Dutchess in passing restrictions on kratom, though Dutchess County's measure only bans the sale of select kratom products. According to the U.S. Food and Drug Administration, safety concerns around kratom include liver toxicity, seizures, and substance use disorder. New York State Health Department also notes that many kratom consumers use the product for pain relief and to address opioid withdrawal. The county ban comes as New York State law requires kratom products to include warning labels and bans individuals under 21 from buying the products. In Northampton, Massachusetts, an effort to reforest a former golf course has secured much-needed funding. More from WAMC's James Palaiologopoulos.
17: According to the city and the Massachusetts Division of Ecological Restoration, the state awarded $2.8 million in grant funding to the Pine Grove Reforestation Project in August. The funding was one of the last major hurdles for efforts to reforest and rewild some 105 acres that used to make up the Pine Grove Golf Course off of Old Wilson Road. DER Ecological Restoration Specialist Kate Benson says the project has meant trying to undo almost 80 years of man-made manipulation at the site.
18: Are starting from a really low level of biodiversity as a golf course. The site's really been manipulated and biodiversity kept to a pretty low minimum. And we really have a lot of potential here to uplift ecological processes and with that, all of the amazing flora and fauna that come with those restored systems.
17: The project's first phase was completed over the summer. Phase two will include planting some 7,000 trees and shrubs on the site, as well as further restoring wetlands and removing an earthen dam. James Palaiologopoulos, WAMC News.
0: News Channel 13 meteorologist Paul Cayano calling for mostly cloudy skies with showers, possibly a thunderstorm today, highs in the mid-70s. 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
8: It's Morning Edition from NPR News. I'm Leila Fadil in Washington, D.C.
9: Enemy Martinez in Los Angeles, California. Finance ministers from the world's biggest economies are gathered in the mountains of North Carolina this week.
8: They're talking about how to encourage faster economic growth while also putting the squeeze on the economy of Iran. It's the first time the U.S. has played host to the G20 summit in more than a decade and a half.
9: NPR's Scott Horsley has been monitoring the talks. Scott, Treasury Secretary Scott Bessent is pushing other members of the G20 to join the U.S. in tightening the screws on Iran. How's that going for him so far?
19: It's a mixed bag, eh? So far, the U.S. has been unable to force Iran to reopen the Strait of Hormuz using military force. So last week, the administration announced what it's calling Operation Economic Outcast to sever Tehran's remaining links to the global economy. Of course, Iran itself is already heavily sanctioned, but now the U.S. is threatening to punish other countries that do business with Iran. At the G20 summit, Treasury Secretary Bessent said he was pleased to get enthusiastic backing for the effort from the European Union. But, you know, Josh Lipsey, who's a senior director of the Geoeconomic Center at the Atlantic Council, says it's not really the EU Bessent needs to win over.
20: You have the U.S. going to the G20 and sitting across the table from countries like China and Turkey, which are economic lifelines for Iran, and asking them to crack down. And the question across that table is, how serious are you about those threats? China does not feel that the U.S. is incredibly serious about those threats right now.
19: Meanwhile, the U.S. and its allies are paying a price for the ongoing stalemate with Iran. Gas prices here at home are still more than $1 a gallon higher than they were before the war began, and diesel prices are almost $2 higher.
9: So this meeting, Scott, is supposed to promote economic growth around the world. How does the U.S. propose to do just that?
19: Deregulation, oil and gas production, and cutting taxes. Of course, the GOP tax cuts last year have added to the U.S. federal debt, which topped $40 trillion a couple of weeks ago. And that's forcing the U.S. to borrow money from investors around the world. But Bessent insists there is a simple solution.
21: The world is awash in debt, and the only way for us to get out of this is to grow our way out of this.
19: Now, fiscal watchdogs acknowledge that growth is part of the solution, but they're doubtful that it's some kind of magic elixir. Federal debt in the U.S. is growing about 3 times as fast as the overall economy right now, and just paying interest on that debt is consuming more than a quarter of all government revenue.
9: So I saw that Russia's finance minister showed up at this week's meeting, which was a bit of a shock. Tell us more about that.
19: Yeah, this was the first time Russia's been represented in person at a G20 finance meeting since the country invaded Ukraine more than 4 years ago. And European ministers at the meeting protested. They refused to take part in the traditional family photo until the Russian finance minister bowed out. Bessent, however, appeared to have no such qualms. Meanwhile, of course, the U.S. is in a bitter trade spat with our next-door neighbor, Canada, whose finance minister is also in North Carolina. Lipsky says it's a curious backdrop when the U.S. is calling for global cooperation against Iran.
20: The whole reason the U.S. was able to stand up the G20 in the first place is because the world needed and wanted U.S. economic leadership. They needed it to stabilize the global economy. And the question some countries are asking at the moment is the U.S. a source of stability or instability in the global economy?
19: As the Premier of British Columbia said this summer, if you're picking fights with Canada, you don't have a friend in the world.
9: That's NPR's Scott Horsley. Scott, thanks.
19: You're welcome.
8: So how much support can the Trump administration expect to get from G20 countries for this economic pressure campaign against Iran? John Finer joins me now to discuss. He's a senior distinguished fellow at Yale Law School who served as principal deputy national security advisor in the Biden administration. Good morning, John.
22: Good morning.
8: Okay, so Scott Bessent is saying things are going great. We've gotten enthusiastic support for this economic pressure campaign. But does it matter if China's not on board, the biggest buyer of Iranian oil?
22: Well, Leila, oil is the biggest input to Iran's economy, to its government revenues, and China buys 90%+ of Iran's oil. So not only does China's participation, support, or at least acquiescence to these sanctions matter, in some sense, it's really the entire game. And so a major question that's facing the Trump administration in advance of Xi Jinping's visit later this month is, will China actually curtail its economic activity with Iran? On a very full agenda with tech competition in Taiwan, is the United States administration ready to put enough pressure on China to do that? And I think there are real questions about whether either of those things is true.
8: Now, the way that the administration has described this is with threats to sanction countries who keep doing business with Iran. Does that put the U.S.-China detente trade relations at risk?
22: Well, look, diplomacy is always a mix of carrots and sticks. The Obama administration pressured countries during the run-up to the JCPOA to limit their economic activity with Iran. Sanctions can be a major component of getting a country to agree to a deal they might not otherwise agree to. But with China, it's much more challenging. China sees itself as a peer of the United States. They do not see themselves as vulnerable to American pressure, and they have cards to play, too, in the relationship with the United States, as we saw when the Trump administration put a lot of economic pressure on China last year, and China responded by withholding rare earth minerals from the United States, which made the Trump administration back down pretty quickly. So if this does escalate, it's not as if China doesn't have its own version of pressure to put back on the United States and continue down the path they're on.
8: And this request for support is coming at a time of tensions with other G20 countries, including Canada, over tariffs. How far do you anticipate other G20 countries going to pressure China with the U.S.?
22: In past instances where sanctions has worked to try to convince Iran to do things it didn't necessarily want to do, mm-hmm. like reach the Joint Comprehensive Plan of Action, the nuclear deal under Obama, it was because the whole world had rallied behind the U.S. diplomatic effort to get Iran to put constraints on its nuclear program. And that meant countries like China and Russia, and of course our European allies, actually voted for sanctions in the United Nations that were ultimately placed on Iran and led to the negotiation that brought about the deal. In this instance, there is zero chance that those countries are going to be broadly supportive. Yes, the European countries are going to be on board, but as we discussed earlier, they are not the ones doing the bulk of the economic activity with Iran. So their support, while an important part of an overall approach, is not going to move the needle.
8: The Trump administration has made one major miscalculation after another since the decision it took to bomb Iran in the first place. The military campaign has not been swift as promised. There are no signs of regime change. In fact, it's a more entrenched government. And Iranian officials are refusing to submit to U.S. demands and negotiations, and so talks keep falling apart. Is this focus now on economic warfare going to be any different?
22: Well, you said it as well as I could. But one thing I think it's important to point out is Iran is under tremendous economic pressure.
8: Yeah.
22: You're seeing massive consumer price inflation inside Iran. Their economic activity and growth has been dramatically scaled back as a result of this war. But the big question from the very beginning has been, will any of that actually change the policy, the calculus, the agreement of Iran to do the kind of deal that the Trump administration can support? Iran did a deal with the Trump administration. It unraveled. I think Iran would probably do a version of that deal again, but nothing that I've seen suggests that Iran is going to actually acquiesce to some of the very severe demands that the Trump administration is making against them just because of this increased economic pressure. They're willing to endure the pain and make their population endure the pain, and that's why this is so hard.
8: If you were advising the president right now, what would you tell him to do at this point?
22: I think the United States should do a version of what it did before, take the best deal that is available to them, get back in the room and negotiate with the Iranians. Now with this added layer of pressure that they've put on, whatever impact it might have, and get out of this war that they never should have gotten into in the first place and that is costing us dramatically, including in terms of our military readiness in other parts of the world.
8: John Finer is a senior distinguished fellow at Yale Law School who served as principal deputy national security advisor in the Biden administration. Thank you.
22: Thanks, Layla.
1: President Trump's deportation goals depend largely on the cooperation of local law enforcement. Some Democratic-led states don't want to play along. Now, sheriffs who want to cooperate with ICE are suing. Here's NPR's Jacqueline Diaz.
2: Robert Milby is the sheriff of Wayne County, New York. He is one of 15 sheriffs suing the state. It's over a new state law banning local law enforcement agencies from signing on to partnerships with federal immigration agencies. These are called 287G agreements, and they deputize local police to perform federal immigration enforcement duties. Milby says his county doesn't have a 287G agreement in place, though he was in talks to sign one, according to the lawsuit. But he says he was motivated to join the lawsuit for a different reason.
5: This isn't about the immigration issue. This is about the overreach of our governor deciding what's best for our local governments.
2: Milby says when it comes to local law enforcement needs, he knows better than state leaders. Governor Kathy Hochul has said this lawsuit is a waste of taxpayer dollars, and she said her office is confident courts will side with the state. Roderick Hills Jr. says she's probably right. He's a law professor at NYU, and he says courts in previous cases have sided with states, saying they can impose their rules on cities and towns.
23: The city has no right against the state that created it. Think of it as like cities are the children of the state is the parent.
2: Hills and other experts said we can probably expect to see more of these types of cases. And we already are. Sheriffs in Maryland sued the state over its 287G ban. And New Mexico's attorney general is asking a judge to force two county sheriffs to terminate their ICE agreements. The federal government has stepped in too. In June, the Justice Department sued Virginia and New York over these bans. Sheriff Milby says that state, local, and federal authorities have to be able to work together seamlessly.
5: Throughout history, the only way that law enforcement is successful is when all levels work together.
2: Other law enforcement leaders have criticized the 287G program, saying cooperating with federal immigration officers erodes trust with local residents, especially immigrants who might be more reluctant to report crimes. A dozen of the New York sheriffs who had signed ICE cooperation deals dissolved or planned to dissolve those agreements. But last week, New York State sued one sheriff's agency for holding out. Jacqueline Diaz, NPR News.

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1: 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Good morning. It's 8:19 with regional news. I'm David Gustina. In the headlines, a New York State assemblyman from the Hudson Valley is returning home after a 9-month deployment. Hudson Valley correspondent Hank Gross reports.
2: State Assemblyman Brian Marr, a Republican from Walden, a reservist in the Navy, will return home after a 9-month deployment to the Horn of Africa and Middle East on Saturday. The petty officer second class is expected to arrive at New York Stewart International Airport at about 11 a.m., where he'll be greeted by family, friends, and neighbors. The welcome home will be held in the baggage claim area of the airport passenger terminal. Marr was called up to active duty in November 2025. While serving, his assembly office maintained contact with him and his constituents and often commented on state and local issues. Marr was Walden village manager and Montgomery town supervisor prior to being elected to the assembly. For WAMC in the Hudson Valley, I'm Hank Gross.
1: News Channel 13 meteorologist Paul Kayanos. WAMC regional forecast calling for a mostly cloudy sky. Showers, possibly a thunderstorm today. Highs in the mid-70s. Cloudy, showers, possibly a thunderstorm tonight. Areas of fog, lows in the lower 60s. Mostly cloudy, showers, possibly a thunderstorm tomorrow. Highs in the lower to mid-70s. More regional news at 8:31.
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0: This is Morning Edition from NPR News. I'm Amy Martinez.
4: And I'm Leila Fadel. San Francisco's boom in artificial intelligence is making a lot of people suddenly rich. NPR's Jennifer Ludden reports that's fueling a frenzy in the city's already pricey housing market.
5: Thank you. On a Sunday afternoon in affluent Presidio Heights, a steady stream of people walk through this modern three-bed condo with big windows onto a back garden. At 1,600 square feet and an asking price of $2 million, it qualifies as entry level for a family here and a steal in the current market, says Paul Kitchen, a realtor with Compass Brokerage.
6: We've done more business this year than we've done ever, you know, setting records throughout.
5: Compass finds single-family home prices in San Francisco have skyrocketed 25% from a year ago. Kitchen says almost every sale now is a bidding war.
6: We've had clients who have bid, and it's turned out there's been 50 offers.
5: Yes, 50. He says that's a lot of emotion for the many who lost out.
6: 49 agents who have talked through the night with their clients, you know, people that have envisioned themselves there. They've talked to their banker, their loan officer.
5: Outside, after touring the condo, 30-year-old Colin Russell says he left San Francisco 2 years ago for grad school and moved back with his wife in June.
7: I couldn't have timed it worse, honestly.
5: His new job is in tech investment banking, solid income, but finding a two-bedroom within their budget has felt impossible.
7: Maybe every 2 weeks a new one comes on, and then it's just a feeding frenzy. The last place I saw today had 10 people, and I got there 2 minutes after it opened.
5: The competition has intensified as startups Anthropic and OpenAI prepare to go public. That sparked a flood of wealth already, with a bigger one to come. Add to that a massive housing shortage, and even all-cash offers of $25 million and more have been outbid. It's been dubbed a mansion deficit.
8: In June, there were 44 home sales. that went at least $1 million over the asking price.
5: Mike Simonson is Compass's chief economist. He says for now, the price spikes are concentrated in a few upscale neighborhoods. But history shows that tech booms here and a longtime housing crunch have a big ripple effect, displacing people across the Bay Area and beyond.
8: You can't buy in California. You got to move to Texas. And that drives home prices up in Texas.
5: The AI explosion is also upending San Francisco's rental market, with a crush of workers back in offices and suddenly wealthy 20-somethings who can easily pay $10,000 a month in rent. David Blosser directs leasing at the apartment agency Rent SF Now. They don't allow bidding wars, but he hears from realtor friends about the lengths that potential renters are going to.
9: They have told me someone offered them a brand new Samsung television if they give them this unit at this rate.
5: Rents have shot up, he says, and even for many in rent-controlled buildings, that has an impact.
9: The teacher, a service worker, or a nonprofit employee or family trying to move today, they become financially trapped in place.
5: At a hillside park with a view of downtown, 29-year-old Alex Brenner says he and his fiancée just went through a brutal apartment search. They were hoping to find a two-bedroom since they both work from home and stood in a lot of lines at open houses.
10: Best case scenario, there's five people there. Worst case scenario, there's a line of 25. There was just down the street over there. We looked at a place and we're waiting in line, and it didn't even have a living room.
5: Before they could even see one place, the rent was bid up by $500, then another $500. They settled for a larger one-bedroom.
10: It's actually ridiculous, and we're making it really hard for people like me and my fiance who work in healthcare, who, you know, don't work in the tech industry, and like our jobs, we don't want to, you know, jump ship just to afford rent.
5: Brenner has a brother here and loves the outdoorsy lifestyle, but this dramatic price spike has given him pause about the high cost of staying long-term. Jennifer Ludden, NPR News, San Francisco.
0: The Metropolitan Museum of Art will not be moving ahead with a major career retrospective of John Galliano planned for next year. It also won't be honoring the influential British fashion designer at the annual Met Gala next spring. NPR's Chloe Veltman reports the decision follows a renewed wave of anger against Galliano, the roots of which go back at least 15 years.
11: John Galliano was to become one of only three living fashion designers ever to get a solo show at the Metropolitan Museum of Art. Met trustee and Vogue magazine global editorial director Anna Wintour has long championed the 65-year-old British designer, gushing about him in the 2023 documentary High and Low, John Galliano.
12: It isn't often that you meet a great designer, but when you saw what John was doing, you realise that he was one of them.
11: But on Monday, Wintour joined both the museum and the designer in announcing the Galliano-themed exhibition and gala will not go forward. Wintour called Galliano's decision very courageous. Met director Max Hollane said the museum and the designer had agreed on this jointly. Galliano expressed sadness at the outcome, but said he did not want the debate surrounding him to place the Met in a difficult position. That debate centres around drunken, racist slurs the designer made around 15 years ago, like this one.
13: People like you would be dead today. Your mothers, your forefathers would be...
11: CNN was among the many news outlets to air this tape back in 2011. The designer was arrested and a French court convicted him of an anti-Semitic hate crime. Christian Dior dropped him as its creative director. Galliano went into rehab for his drinking and drug addictions. He continued to show remorse, including in a 2013 interview with Charlie Rose.
14: I apologize and I'm trying to make amends in the best way that I can.
11: Some Met donors and community leaders appeared to support the museum's plans for the exhibition and the Met Gala honour when they were first announced in July. For example, Anti-Defamation League CEO Jonathan Greenblatt took to social media to say that his group had long since accepted Galliano's apology. But Greenblatt says they've changed their position.
15: With anti-Semitism at crisis levels, the Met honouring John Galliano at this moment was misguided.
11: The Met said information about a replacement exhibition and a new 2027 Met Gala honoree will be announced at a later date. Chloe Veltman, NPR News.
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0: Live from NPR News in Washington, I'm Dave Mattingly. More than 1,000 people are now confirmed dead as a result of flash flooding 6 days ago along the border of Nepal and Tibet. The National Hurricane Center in Florida says Tropical Storm Edouard will likely make landfall in southeast Texas by tonight. Forecasters say the storm could be near hurricane strength when it comes ashore along the Gulf Coast. Edouard's top sustained winds are currently 40 miles per hour. President Trump says another 9 pharmaceutical companies have made agreements with his administration to lower drug prices. Here's NPR's Sydney Lupkin.
1: The president says the 9 new companies include Sun Pharma, which makes generic drugs, and CSL, which makes therapies for people with rare diseases.
2: Under the Trump administration, for the first time ever, drug prices are coming down, and they are coming down very dramatically.
1: But at least one of the companies, Teva Pharmaceuticals, told investors it's still working on a deal. These agreements typically include selling some drugs on TrumpRx at a discount, lower prices for Medicaid, and a commitment to build manufacturing infrastructure in the U.S. In exchange, the drug companies get a reprieve from certain tariffs. However, the text of the agreements has not been made public. Sydney Lupkin, NPR News.
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3: Good morning. Coming up on 8:32 with WAMC Regional News, I'm David Gustina. In the headlines, jurors in the Lindsey Clancy trial have ended a third day of deliberating without a verdict. They're deciding whether the Massachusetts woman is criminally responsible for killing her 3 children in 2023. The jury spent Monday deliberating and will return today. Clancy, a former nurse, doesn't deny strangling her children, but does claim postpartum psychosis led to her actions. Prosecutors argue she knew what she was doing. The jury could find her guilty of murder or manslaughter, or acquit her if they believe psychiatric problems were to blame. Her sentence could range from life in prison to confinement in a mental health facility. In other news, the Wild Center in Tupper Lake, New York, says it has become the first cultural institution on the globe to formally commit to achieving net zero emissions. WAMC's North Country Bureau Chief Pat Bradley explains.
4: The Natural History Museum in the Adirondacks is working with the Global Network for Zero, an independent net zero certification body. An emissions assessment has established the baseline for the Wild Center's carbon footprint and greenhouse gas emissions and how to achieve net zero operations. The CEO of the Global Network for Zero says the Wild Center has, quote, established a model for cultural and educational institutions worldwide, unquote, to achieve net zero emissions. I'm Pat Bradley, WAMC News.
3: News Channel 13 meteorologist Paul Kayano's WAMC regional forecast. Calling for mostly cloudy skies, showers, possibly a thunderstorm today. Highs in the mid-70s. Cloudy with showers, possibly a thunderstorm tonight. Areas of fog. Lows in the lower 60s. Mostly cloudy, showers, possibly a thunderstorm tomorrow. Highs in the lower to mid-70s. Morning Edition continues. Coming up on 8:34.
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6: It's Morning Edition from NPR News. I'm Amy Martinez in Los Angeles, California.
7: And I'm Layla Faldin in Washington, D.C. Good morning. The Secretary of the Army, Dan Driscoll, has resigned after just 18 months on the job.
6: Driscoll was the Army's top civilian leader, and his relationship with Defense Secretary Pete Hegseth has grown increasingly tense.
7: For more, we're joined by NPR National Security Correspondent Greg Myrie. Good morning, Greg.
8: Hi, Layla.
7: So what was the source of friction between Hegseth and Dan Driscoll, the Army Secretary?
8: Well, it really began almost immediately. Hegseth began dismissing many top military officers, including a number of senior Army generals, and replacing them with officers seen as more aligned with Hegseth. And Hegseth also blocked promotions of black and women Army officers that Driscoll supported. And these personnel differences were seen as the main reason, but not the only reason, they didn't see eye to eye. So
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7: Of friction between Hegseth and Dan Driscoll, the Army Secretary.
8: Well, it really began almost immediately. Hegseth began dismissing many top

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1: Recently announced the dismantling of an Army drone unit in Europe, which had been studying Ukraine's drone successes against Russia.
2: Was Driscoll sharing his concerns, his misgivings along the way?
1: Yeah, I think at least indirectly. Back in April, Hegseth fired the chief of the Army, General Randy George, without giving a reason. Driscoll was asked about this when he testified in April on Capitol Hill. He said he was on vacation with his family in North Carolina when he heard the news. And they all drove straight to General George's home.
3: We walked right in and we all gave him a hug. There is no person that has more respect for General George and his 42 years of service. And he was an amazing transformational leader.
1: So this is just one episode that did make clear Hegseth and Driscoll were not on the same page.
2: How significant is this resignation at a time when the U.S. is still in the middle of a war it started with Iran?
1: Yeah, Layla, in the broad sense, this resignation is significant because it's part of this constant churn we're seeing at the Pentagon under Hegseth, and it's continuing as the Iran war still plays out with no end in sight. But we should note the Army Secretary is the Army's top civilian position. It's a critical job with a focus on issues such as overseeing personnel, dealing with the Army's budget, and longer-term planning. But this position is not part of the military chain of command. Driscoll is not commanding Army troops in the Middle East, though the Army does have significant forces there. The White House said in a statement that Driscoll was, quote, highly effective in advancing President Trump's agenda to make America strong again, and it noted he had done significant things like take part in negotiations that were aimed at trying to resolve the Russia-Ukraine war.
2: Now, Driscoll is very close with Vice President J.D. Vance. With Vance in his camp, does that mean he has a political future?
1: Yeah, quite possibly. Driscoll and J.D. Vance were both military veterans who served in Iraq, and they met at Yale Law School and became very good friends. Vance had pushed for Driscoll to get this position as Army Secretary, and Driscoll became the youngest ever Army Secretary when he took the job last year at age 38. So well before Driscoll's resignation, there was a good deal of speculation he would leave the position at some point to take a prominent role in a J.D. Vance presidential campaign. No one would be surprised if this is where Dan Driscoll turns up next.
2: That's NPR's Greg Myrie. Thank you, Greg.
1: Sure thing, Layla.
4: It's primary day in Massachusetts where voters are deciding whether Democratic Senator Ed Markey, who's 80 years old and has been in Congress for 50 years, should get another term. He is being challenged by 47-year-old Congressman Seth Moulton, who says it's time for a new generation of leadership. Senior political reporter Anthony Brooks of member station WBUR in Boston joins us now. Anthony, tell us more about the significance of this race so far.
5: Well, this is one of several races within the Democratic Party being fought across generational lines. Senator Ed Markey has been in Congress since before Representative Seth Moulton was even born. But unlike a lot of primary races where a younger progressive is trying to oust an older moderate, Markey, the 80-year-old incumbent, is a leader of the party's progressive wing. He backs Medicare for all, he backs higher taxes on millionaires and billionaires, and he's been endorsed by other progressives, including Massachusetts' other Senator Elizabeth Warren and Senator Bernie Sanders. So here's a bit of what Markey told me last week.
6: I'm always the youngest guy in the room when it comes to new ideas, fighting for the future. And they are backing me in this election because they know that I have had their back on every single tough fight on the floor of the United States Senate.
5: And one of Markey's favorite lines is, it's not your age that matters, it's the age of your ideas.
4: All right, I will try to remember that if I ever hit 80 years old. Now, how has Congressman Moulton been campaigning against Senator Markey?
5: So Moulton argues that Markey is just too old. If he wins, he'd be 86 at the end of his next term, and Moulton says Democrats should learn the lessons of President Joe Biden, who he says clung to power too long. So here's a bit of what Moulton says.
7: It's a question of whether one person should hang on to a seat in Congress for 50 years while the world passes him by. It's time for a new generation of leadership because we have a new generation of challenges and also opportunities. And that's what this race is about.
5: And a little more about Moulton. He's a former Marine who won his first race for Congress 12 years ago by unseating a Democratic veteran. He challenged the leadership of former House Speaker Nancy Pelosi. Now he's campaigning again against the establishment.
4: And what about policy? Are there

0: Any significant differences between Markey and Moulton?
1: Not really. I mean, some small things. Markey backs Medicare for all. Moulton backs a public option. Markey also has criticized Moulton for raising questions about transgender students playing in girls' sports. But really, there's very little daylight between these two. And it's interesting because across the country, there's this debate among Democrats about whether to embrace progressives or moderates. But in this race, the question is more or less settled. And Moulton says he's one of two progressives in this race.
0: What are you hearing from voters?
1: Well, I spoke to one of Markey's supporters last week. It's Chris Trapper of Westwood outside of Boston. He told me he values Markey's long experience and is willing to overlook his age.
2: He's always been a leader and progressive. Like before it was kind of cool, he was doing it. So just a fan of his for a long time.
1: On the other hand, Moulton's supporters buy his argument that Democrats have failed to oppose Trump effectively and that it's time for new leadership. Most polls have shown Markey ahead, but a lot of these primary polls have been wrong, so Moulton is hoping for an upset. And in deep blue Massachusetts, whichever Democrat wins today will be heavily favored to win in November.
0: That's Anthony Brooks of member station WBUR in Boston. Anthony, thanks.
1: My pleasure.
0: Michigan could be instrumental in deciding the balance of power in November's midterms. Coming up on All Things Considered today, the view from Upper Michigan, a region heavily impacted by the U.S. trade war with Canada. 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
1: Hey, Ray Graff here. We're not that far away from Vox Pop live at DeFazio's on September 15th. 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
4: This is Morning Edition from NPR News. I'm Layla Faldin.
5: And I'm A. Martinez. All right, imagine this. You're a reporter who covers college football in Texas. The team that you cover is playing in Dublin, Ireland. You're getting ready to travel, only to find out that your credential for the game has been canceled because of the story you wrote. That is exactly what happened to Fort Worth Star Telegram reporter Stephen Johnson. So how do we get there, and what does it mean for coverage of college sports? Let's ask sports journalist and professor Kevin Blackiestone. So, Kevin, first tell us about the story that led to Stephen Johnson having his credentials pulled by Texas Christian University.
6: Sure. So he's the beat writer for TCU for the Fort Worth Star Telegram, and he reported on an alleged fight in the locker room. And he reported what happened, what the aftermath was, and TCU basically didn't like the story. They didn't put them in a bad light. And then they concocted a story that it somehow endangered the victim of this alleged assault. And because of that, they pulled his credentials. They said that his reporting was inaccurate. We should point out that just a few days ago, or a few days before their game in Dublin, that the player who was allegedly the victim of the assault posted about it on his social media, and then just a couple days ago, the one who was alleged to have assaulted him turned himself into police.
5: So I'm going to read the statement that Kevin Neves with TCU Athletics gave to NPR. He says, quote, the Star-Telegram published a false account without corroboration, blaming the victim and accusing him of bullying. And he goes on to stress that the decision to pull the paper's credential is not about them covering the incident, but came after TCU warned the Star-Telegram that their reporting was not accurate. So, Kevin, what do you make of that response?
6: Well, you know, we in journalism from time to time will make a mistake. And you know what we do? We correct it. And sometimes we will write or broadcast something that isn't particularly clear enough. And so we will produce a clarification. That's exactly what TCU did, and in a timely and immediate manner. That is absolutely no reason to have one's credentials pulled. I will say that the TCU reporter and the Forward Star Telegram was undaunted by this. They flew to the game in Dublin anyway, and without credentials, sat in the stands and covered the game from there with some help from their sister paper, the Charlotte Observer in North Carolina. So they did their due diligence all the way through this. And, you know, this was a story that needed to be reported.
5: Yeah, and we should know we asked Stephen Johnson for a comment. He declined. Kevin, have you ever found yourself in a situation like this where a school or a professional team was maybe unhappy about something that you wrote or reported on and threatened to pull your access?
6: Most infamously for me, I wrote something about the Cowboys that Jimmy Johnson, when he was coach, did not like. I went to meet him outside of his office so that he could vent. He did. I asked him, not that he had the authority to do this, whether or not I could still cover the team. And he explained to me in a very terse manner that, yes, I could. And that's the way these things are supposed to be carried out. This is a dangerous time in this country when there are entities that we in journalism cover for the public to know who think that they can put their thumb on what we do as a job. And we just can't have that.
5: That's Kevin Blackystone, a longtime sports columnist and journalism professor at the University of Maryland. Kevin, thanks.
6: Thank you.

0: This is Morning Edition from NPR News. I'm Amy Martinez.
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2: 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News Channel 13 meteorologist Paul Cayano. Calling for mostly cloudy skies, showers, possibly a thunderstorm today. Highs in the mid-70s. Cloudy with showers, possibly a thunderstorm tonight. Areas of fog, lows in the lower 60s. Some early morning fog possible, mostly cloudy otherwise. Showers and possibly a thunderstorm tomorrow. Highs in the lower to mid-70s. Wednesday night, showers, possibly a storm, lows in the lower to mid-60s. Thursday, showers likely. Then a chance of showers and storms, mostly cloudy, highs near 80. Friday, mostly sunny, highs in the upper 70s to near 80. Good morning. 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
3: From Marketplace in Washington, I'm Kimberly Adams. The latest federal data shows prices for American agricultural exports were up 5.7% in July. That's the largest 12-month increase since 2022. Marketplace's Caitlin Tan checked in with some farmers to see how that data is playing out in real life.
5: Ben Brown's family is wrapping up their corn harvest in west central Missouri.
6: Harvest came early, largely due to the dryness in August and July.
5: Drought in parts of the Midwest is causing lower crop yields. So can higher export prices save the day for farm revenues?
7: Well, the two favorite words in my English language are it depends.
5: North Dakota State University's Frayne Olson says high crop prices are welcome news, but it can only help so much if you don't have a lot of crops to sell. And even if harvest is above average,
7: it's still not going to be a fantastic year financially.
5: After all, fertilizer and fuel costs skyrocketed after the start of the Iran war. And diesel prices are near record highs, just in time for harvest season, where combines, tractors, and big trucks are key. Courtney Cowley with the Kansas City Fed says those rising costs create uncertainty for farmers in the year ahead.
8: Not knowing where prices might be next month or in a year, I think that just makes planning difficult.
5: Cowley says farmers also have to weigh what trade with top buyers, like Mexico and Canada, might look like. Even if crop export prices are higher, tariffs could still hit farm revenues. I'm Caitlin Tan for Marketplace.
1: Let's do the numbers. Dow, S&P, and NASDAQ futures are down in the -0.4 to -1.3% range, with the Dow future down 348 points. The 10-year Treasury yield is up at 4.78%.
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9: Thanks for having me.
3: The Shein IPO has been years in the making. The company first tried to go public in 2020. Why did it take so long?
9: You're right. It is years in the making. They first tried in New York, then London, and now have successfully gone public in Hong Kong. They ran into challenges principally related to A, being a Chinese company, B, being a Chinese company that was supplying fashion at prices that undercut most local producers in different markets, and C, they have a series of challenges with issues related to the environment and labor practices, privacy issues and copyright issues as well. And so they became a target for lots of activists.
3: Did they resolve any of these issues, or is it more so that they found a more permissible place to IPO?
9: I think the markets that we described prior, so New York representing the U.S. and London and Europe broadly, have imposed a series of duties and tariffs on Shein that have increased their selling prices in these markets, which has slowed their growth considerably. And then the other issues around sustainability and copyright and working hours and things like that, it's unclear whether those issues have been resolved. And in Europe and actually in the U.S. as well, fines have been imposed on the company that are related to these challenges.
3: Let's get a bit of the sort of market landscape that Shein is entering, because people probably know companies like Zara and H&M as fast fashion companies. Where does Shein sit in that?
9: I think Zara and H&M around the year 2000 pioneered a new model. Instead of delivering product twice a year or maybe three times a year, they started delivering product almost weekly to stores. Shein actually amplified that model considerably. They combined speed and newness with price, enabled by a supplier network of about 7,500 suppliers. They combined that supplier network with artificial intelligence to figure out what's selling. As a result of that combination, they're able to deliver about 5,000 new styles a day at half the prices of the average Zara and H&M garment, and as a result have gained a big, big foothold in U.S. and Europe and many other markets.
3: How might the customer experience be different moving forward in a post-Shein IPO world versus how the company operated before?
9: I think there's two parts. One is prices will certainly go up to a certain extent if they're going to maintain their margins. What consumers don't see may be more worrisome, which is the separation of consumption from production allows players like Shein and many others to be less than transparent on what's going on in their supply chain. When you're making your clothes 85% from polyester and nylon come from oil, they come from fossil fuels, and those products, when they're done with their useful life, which is pretty short given you're talking about a $10 or $12 item, end up in a landfill for generations. So the consumer will see higher prices. What they may not see is kind of the social environmental impact of this business model, which is really powerful commercially, but it also causes enormous social and environmental challenges.
3: Ken Pucker teaches at the Tuck School of Business at Dartmouth and the Fletcher School at Tufts University. Thank you so much.
9: Thanks for having me.
3: And Shein's debut fell a little flat. Shares fell 9% today. In Washington, I'm Kimberly Adams with the Marketplace Morning Report. 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
2: 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Thanks to Bailey Janes, our engineer, Sagina Shrestha, our producer, and Andrew Waite, our news director. I'm David Gustina. The Roundtable is next.
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0: Good morning. It's Tuesday, the 1st of September. Good morning and welcome to the Roundtable. I'm Joe Donahue. We begin this morning with our current events discussion, the Roundtable panel. Jay Jochnowitz, Judy Patrick, and Mark Whitman make up our group. We'll get book picks later on from the Golden Notebook and Green Toad Bookstore. Plus, we'll talk to filmmaker Stephen Pressman about his new film, Dust Bowls and Jewish Souls, showing a whole new side of Woody Guthrie. The film will be screened at the Yiddish Book Center this weekend. We'll find out more coming up. First, the news.
1: BBC News with Emily Thomas. Israel's Defense Minister Yisrael Katz says a senior member of Hamas has been captured. He gave no further details, but Palestinian officials told the BBC the Israelis had targeted Hamas internal security. Yoland Nell has more details from Jerusalem.
2: The Israeli minister didn't comment on who'd captured the Hamas commander, but after meeting Israelis living next to Gaza, he said the activity of Israeli forces continues at all times. Earlier, Palestinians in a crowded part of western Gaza City had reported a heavy Israeli bombardment, with two vehicles hit and turned to wreckage. Reports say that Israeli special forces had entered the area as well as pro-Israeli militiamen, but their presence was discovered. A Palestinian source told the BBC the target of the Israeli operation was a Hamas internal security official.
1: President Masoud Pezeshkian says Iran will immediately reciprocate if the U.S. returns to its commitments under an interim peace deal signed in June. Speaking at the Shanghai Cooperation Organization summit in Kyrgyzstan, he said Iran, unlike the U.S., had a brilliant record of fulfilling its international commitments. Richard Kugoy reports.
3: Masoud Pezeshkian's comment come after the latest U.S. strikes on Iran in just hours after two supertankers were attacked in the Straits of Hormuz. His remarks signal a possible return to the collapsed interim ceasefire deal negotiated in June. Iran has accused the U.S. of reneging on its commitment under the agreement weeks after signing it. The deal collapsed with both sides accusing each other of violating its terms. While the rhetoric from Washington and Tehran remains bellicose, indirect mediation has been continuing, with analysts suggesting both sides want a deal but without losing face.
1: Britain's former Prime Minister Keir Starmer has announced he'll stand down as a Member of Parliament. Sir Keir resigned as Prime Minister earlier in the summer, with Andy Burnham replacing him. Here's Henry Zeffman.
4: Keir Starmer said explicitly that he would not do this, including in an interview with me in early July as he was preparing to leave office as Prime Minister. He said that he would remain as the MP for Holborn and St Pancras until the next general election at least. Well, he clearly has opted ultimately not to do that. I think the arguments that Keir Starmer's making for why he's decided to step down, though, are less of a surprise. He's talking about how he wants to concentrate on international affairs, including, he says, defence, security, trade and technology in a fast-changing world. He's just made this announcement, and it may well be that he doesn't have anything lined up, and standing down as an MP is a declaration of availability.
1: Zambia's President Hakainde Hichilema has been sworn in for a second term following last month's disputed election. He took the oath at a ceremony in Lusaka. The main opposition leader, Brian Mundubile, who alleged irregularities at the poll, was arrested last week and charged with treason, which he denies. World News from the BBC. Norway's new King Haakon has sworn an oath before Parliament as the new constitutional monarch begins his reign following the death of his father, King Harald V, on Friday. Queen Mette Marit is recovering from a lung transplant and was unable to attend. Mimi Swaby has been following the event.
5: This oath marks the limits of the king's powers. He is a constitutional monarchy, so he doesn't have any formal political power. After the oath, the president of the parliament, the Storting, took to the floor and delivered a memorial speech for his late father. That was followed by a minute of silence. And then we've seen lots of people now passing through the palace chapel, paying their last respects to the late king, whose coffin is lying in state there. His funeral is going to be on the 9th of September, so we've got a few days now for the public, who he's immensely popular with, to pay their last respects.
1: Nearly 22,000 people have fled fighting in Sudan's Blue Nile state in the past week. The UN says many are sheltering in schools, while others have moved to the state capital, Ed-Damazin. The fighting has worsened an already dire humanitarian situation, with reports of severe food shortages and medicine. Extreme heat is continuing to break records across parts of Asia and Europe. India says it experienced its hottest August since records began in 1901, with temperatures averaging just over 28 degrees Celsius. In Spain, more than 5,000 deaths are believed to be linked to high temperatures between June and August. South Korean authorities say a Worksai police officer has admitted to failing to pursue missing persons cases to avoid extra work. The arrested officer, named only as Bu, is accused of prematurely closing investigations on the popular holiday island of Jeju and lying to families about missing loved ones. Police said Bu faced charges of forging public records and dereliction of duty after falsely closing at least two cases. BBC News.
6: 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And Berkshire Orthopedic Associates, with same-day discharge for total knee replacement at the Crane Center for Ambulatory Surgery. 413-499-6600 for more information.
7: Good morning. Coming up on 9:07 with WAMC Regional News, I'm David Gustina. In the headlines, today is primary day in Berkshire County, where voters will decide on a Democratic contest for the region's first district state representative seat. WAMC's Josh Landes with more.
8: Incumbent John Barrett III wants to continue his time in office, which began in 2017.
9: I think the relationships that I've established over the past several years, along with the positions of leadership that I've held as being chairman of two different committees, has allowed me to have access to better things for my district.
8: Challenger Andrew Fitch, the top vote-getter in the past two North Adams municipal elections, is the vice president of the city council that serves the district's largest community.
10: I'm a small business founder and co-operator of the small business still. I work behind the counter just about every day at that small business. I'm really in the trenches with people, with like our working population. I'm a bartender. I'm a barista. You know, I'm a city councilor.
8: Polls are open from 7 a.m. to 8 p.m. Josh Landes, WAMC News.
7: The city of Newburgh is one of only 10 communities in the state to receive $2 million for community-based organizations and support for young people. WAMC's Hudson Valley correspondent Hank Gross reports.
11: The goal of Project Rise, Respond, Invest, Sustain, Empower, is to address the underlying causes of violence, says Mayor Torrance Harvey.
12: People try to say Newburgh doesn't support its youth, but we continue to support our youth. We continue to fight and work hard against gun violence and to make sure we continue to improve public safety.
11: The other communities receiving youth programming funds include Albany, Buffalo, Hempstead, Mount Vernon, Rochester, Syracuse, Troy, Utica, and Yonkers. For WAMC in the Hudson Valley, I'm Hank Gross.
7: An audit by the New York State Comptroller's Office faults Galway Town officials for failing to document or provide oversight of employee salaries, stipends, health benefits, and paid time off. The audit specifically names Supervisor J.D. Arnold, in addition to the town board, for accounting errors spanning from July 1st, 2022 to May 31st, 2025 that totaled more than $27,000. 8 of Galway's 25 employees were paid a total of $15,486 without documented approval, and multiple employees used 40 more hours of accrued time off than approved by the board. The audit recommends the town supervisor and bookkeeper maintain and review accrual benefits and time records. In a written response to the audit, Supervisor Arnold acknowledged the shortcomings and agreed that the town needs to amend its policies and procedures. The town of Plattsburgh is implementing a weekly electronic waste recycling program. More from our North Country Bureau Chief Pat Bradley.
13: The town is partnering with E-Waste Plus on the recycling program. Residents will be able to drop off a variety of electronic items, including televisions, computers and laptops, cell phones, and computer accessories. Some items will not be accepted, including household appliances, smoke detectors, air conditioners, and e-cigarettes or vapes. So it is advised that you check the list of accepted items before dropping something off off at the town hall on Banker Road. The e-waste collections begin Tuesday. I'm Pat Bradley, WAMC News.
7: News Channel 13 meteorologist Paul Cayano's WAMC regional forecast calling for mostly cloudy skies. Showers, possibly a thunderstorm today. Highs in the mid-70s. Cloudy, showers, possibly a thunderstorm tonight. Areas of fog. Lows in the lower 60s. Some morning fog possible, otherwise mostly cloudy. Showers, possibly a thunderstorm tomorrow. Highs in the lower to mid-70s. At last report, cloudy 66 at Oxford, Connecticut. Rain, fog, and mist 60 at Londonderry, Vermont. Pittsfield, Mass., rain 64, rain 69 in Albany. More news next hour.
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0: Good morning, friends. Welcome to the roundtable for this Tuesday, the 1st of September. We're into the final third of the year. September, October, November, December. Two-thirds of this year gone. One-third left. September 1st, and it's, well, before you know it, we've got, Labor Day on the 7th, and then it's going to be back to school and all that, and we're into the fall season. So enjoy this rainy day. I don't know if it's supposed to rain all day, but
1: I don't think this sun's coming out.
0: Yeah, it's a little bleak. The sun is not coming out, and it may not come out tomorrow, Annie. But there you go. As a result, some of our panelists will be coming in late because the weather is bad, and people don't know how to drive always in rain, and so that's a thing. And there's some holdups. So here we go. Let me just remind you that you are always a part of this program. We love for you to be a part of this program, and all you have to do is write to us, panel@wamc.org, panel@wamc.org. Also, please note that the music you heard going in was from American jazz guitarist Gene Bertoncini, and I hope I'm saying that name right. Gene Bertoncini was an amazing jazz guitarist, passed away on August 29th at the age of 89, and we listened to his music today in memoriam, and that we'll also have the playlist listed at wamc.org/roundtable, wamc.org/roundtable, and we look forward to, hopefully you can find all the information you need there, and we look forward to hearing more great music coming up into our roundtable panel breaks. Let me introduce the group to you, and we will get started for this Tuesday morning. The Empire, this is all wrong.
1: Well, it is Tuesday,
0: no,
1: isn't it?
0: I know, but it's still wrong. Investment banker on Wall Street, Mark Whitman is in the house. Good morning, Mark. How are you?
2: I'm okay, Joe. Sad to see the waning days of summer, but I'm all right.
0: Good. I'm glad you are. I'm glad you are all right. That is good to hear. We also welcome editor-at-large, columnist, editorial writer from the Times Union, Jay Jochnowitz, is in the house. Good morning, Jay. How are you?
3: I am well. And if all goes according to plan, by the end of this day or the end of the week, I will be the proud owner of a tiny, tiny camper. I am so excited about this. You have no idea.
0: So go on. What is the impetus for this purchase? I assume
3: to go camping.
0: Okay,
3: it's we've
0: but
3: been
0: why
3: talking,
0: tiny.
3: Because I bought a truck after my last one died, and it only has a 2,000-pound towing capacity, which limits you on what you can get. So we could either get pop-ups or one of those tiny campers. And we found, this is really cool, I don't believe the year on it, we'll check the VIN number. He says it's a 1950 Sprite, which was made in Great Britain.
0: Oh, I love
3: Britain.
0: The Sprites. Oh, those are the coolest things.
3: It is so cute. And you just want to pinch it. And and I've been looking, I've been following, looking online at people restoring them in Great Britain and France and Germany. And they're, they started importing them to the United States around the 1970s. And they're, they're hard-bodied, sort of. And really compact, but they've got, everything we could possibly want. No bathroom. But as I pointed out, as my wife and I agree.
0: Almost everything that you
2: everything
0: want.
2: We could possibly want. Footnote. No bathroom.
3: No bath or shower. But as my wife and I pointed out to each other repeatedly, if we're in a campground, there's going to be a bathroom. And if we're not in a campground, we'll dig a hole. It's okay.
0: Yeah, well, that's cool. That's very neat. They've been around for a long, long time, and they're just they're cute little like a little kitchen in there, right?
3: Little kitchen with a stove and a refrigerator and a sink that for an extra 9 pounds back in the 1950s, you could get a pump on the floor for your foot to pump the water up to the sink so that you didn't have to fill the sink by hand or something.
0: Oh, I just
3: had
0: one of those at the Washington County Fair where you had to, to do the thing to pump the water up into the. That's very cool. Well, congratulations. I wish you all the best on the purchase. Is someone trying to bid against you, or are you it's just getting all the ducks in the row?
3: It's somebody did something wrong when they signed the registration over to the person who we bought it from, so he and his wife are just trying to get that straightened out today.
0: Okay, well, I wish you all well and hope that works out. Where's the first place you're going to go?
3: Probably we're going to take a kind of a test run up to Thompson's Lake. And then I think we've have our hearts set on Maine.
0: Oh, nice.
3: Yeah,
0: we honeymooned
3: there, and we kind of wanted to get back.
0: Well, congratulations. Very good. Sprite it up. That's exciting.
3: Yeah.
0: Former vice president for editorial development at the New York Press Association and a longtime editor of the Daily Gazette, Judy Patrick, is with us. Good morning, Judy.
1: Good morning. You know, I don't want to rain on Jay's parade, but, man, why is it that, and this is sexist, I know, but why is it every man I know wants a camper? It's like, it is just another thing to clean, and it's so small, it's going to be impossible to clean. So I have been fighting this fight successfully for 50 years now.
3: Well, in all fairness, my wife was the one who found it.
1: Well, and she God bless her.
3: Once the idea got into us, once the bug got into us, she took over the search, and she was very excited. She's a hard negotiator. She is inscrutable. And we went, and through the whole thing, I could not tell if she approved of the sale or not.
0: I remember having this conversation with my father when I was very young. I said, Dad, all my friends are going camping. Why don't we go camping? And he said, growing up on the... on the Upper West Side of Manhattan, said to me, because my idea of roughing it is staying at a hotel without a concierge.
3: That's great.
0: So that was my upbringing. Well, congratulations to all of you. Thank you for being here, and it's wonderful to have you. Let's get started. The news of the day, and it was... you know, it's always a busy news day, isn't it? And we've got a lot to talk about, so we'll get right to it. Again, we welcome you, panel at WAMC.org, panel at WAMC.org. So, two major stories, and I'm going to start with probably the lesser of two evils here. First, and that is, and this is just for timing purposes more than anything else, but the Supreme Court allowing President Trump's White House ballroom construction. The lower court rulings would have blocked construction of the 90,000 square foot ballroom after finding that the Trump administration should have first sought approval from Congress. Okay, got it. I'm with it. I understand that. Now, a divided Supreme Court on Monday allowed construction to continue on President Trump's luxury White House ballroom, which has been steadily rising to replace the East Wing the president tore down last fall. In a 5-4 vote, the court said the preservationist who challenged the construction of the planned 90,000 square feet ballroom did not have legal grounds known as standing to bring their lawsuit because they were not directly harmed by the project, estimated to cost $400 million. Now, my question is, if your job is to be a preservationist, and if your job is to oversee the historical preservation of the District of Columbia, and the White House is the preeminent building within the confines of the district, how in the world do you not have standing in the concerns of the future of that building? And the fact that are they then saying, is the court then saying, and I've read this enough times that I still don't quite understand it, but that then Congress didn't have to even have any say in this? Which I just don't understand how that how all of that works exactly. So I present it to our panel to help figure it all out.
1: You know, I'm not a lawyer, but but I covered enough court cases that I thought I knew what standing meant. And if an agency that is charged with national historic preservation doesn't have standing, then who does? Who would be directly affected? It was interesting. The Washington Post had an editorial basically supporting the Supreme Court decision, saying that the standing argument offered by this one woman who worked for the Preservation Foundation, that she was offended by it when she walked by it in the morning and it upset her sensibilities. They thought that was rather weak and limpid. And they were arguing that the conservatives, that the court was extolling a conservative position in the fact that they do not want to decide policy issues. They want to decide things like standing. In this case, they saw that there wasn't a standing issue. So Congress apparently has standing, but Congress isn't going to do anything. I mean, I think I have standing because it's my money. I may be offended by it. I mean, I think all of Americans has standing. I'm confused about standing at this point.
3: I've been drawing two analogies to this. One was the Imperial Senate in Star Wars, that was just this massive body that was collapsing under its
0: they
3: own.
0: They had a spring trailer.
1: Wait a minute, which is it Star Wars 1?
3: Star Wars. Gosh, where was that?
1: I didn't want to get you just sidetracked. Sorry.
3: It's okay. I think it was actually 3 where they started kind of explaining the backstory of how the Empire came about and how the Emperor got his powers and stuff. But it was, I think the analogy is fair that, you know, we have a justice system that feels like it's collapsing under its own weight sometimes. The other analogy I have is back in college when I worked with horses, I watched a horse get gelded once, and you have to geld a horse sometimes. They make them more rideable and they make them more manageable and so forth. But I remember feeling kind of bad about it, just watching this horse just being neutered. And it's sort of how I look at the court when the conservatives issue judgments like this that basically avoid the issue. And we've seen at least 2 major decisions in the last few days in this regard, where with the election case, the absentee ballot case, they said, we're not going to decide the legality of it. And it may indeed be illegal for the president to be doing this, but the matter isn't ripe for us to rule on it until X, Y, and Z are done. And then we can say, if somebody happens to bring a lawsuit, we can say whether it's legal or not. And that's what they're doing with the ballroom. They're saying, look, we're not saying it's legal. It may, in fact, be illegal. But this particular person, the National Trust, does not have the standing. They're the ones who are in charge of making sure that of monitoring the integrity of the buildings in Washington.
0: Hence the word trust.
3: Yes.
0: But also that the interesting thing here is that, and I know this doesn't play, I mean, I also am not a lawyer. I know enough to know this, which that, common sense doesn't always play into those decisions where you think to yourself, part of the decision can't be, although probably should be, well, all right, but if we allow this and it's just going to go up anyway, even though it probably or could be illegal.
3: Right. Right. And, it's like the other analogy. I started to make this analogy the other day when I was talking to people about it, that it's like you're walking down the street and you see a person stalking another person, and you tell a cop they've got a gun and they're going to shoot somebody. And say, well, I really can't do anything about it until they actually shoot the person. And you don't have standing to really tell me that because you're not going to be affected by it, really, other than your sensibilities, perhaps. You may feel bad about, whoever this stranger is getting shot. But the fact is we have laws that say that prevent crimes from happening. Crimes in progress. So we have laws about stalking before a woman is raped. She can seek help. There's all sorts of, RICO violations and all these other things that stop crimes or are intended to address crimes before they happen. The Supreme Court just seems to think there's nothing that it can do because I think it tends to be deferential to this president.
0: Mark Whitman.
2: Well, Joe, you asked a question to start our responses, which was, why doesn't the trust have standing? The trust never claimed that it had legal, direct legal standing, in the sense that it didn't say there'd been a contravention of a law that says the trust has a veto power and Trump had proceeded without it. The trust said that Hoagland, one individual on the trust, was going to suffer, quote-unquote, injuries to her, quote, aesthetic, cultural, and historical interests because she finds the scale, height, and massing of the government's design distasteful. The court has said in the past and said in this case, if we could have every American the ability to veto things because they think it is distasteful or offends them aesthetically, it's a free-for-all. So in this case, I think the court was right in this narrow question that it decided, which is, does the trust under these claims have standing? The answer is heck no, and we're all glad they don't. Now, does that mean the ballroom's a good thing? No, it doesn't. Does that mean Trump did it legally? Well, even Justice Roberts himself said, this is probably illegal. It's just the wrong person, the wrong entity is challenging this. What it means is we're probably going to get the ballroom, which is unfortunate. But frankly, I find this whole discussion amazing. We're running a tab every day on the Iranian war of $2 billion a day. I would let Trump play with his Legos in D.C. till his heart's content if Congress would only insert their backbone and start taking charge of things that really do matter to this country.
0: Well, I would argue with – I understand the point, and I even agree with certain parts of it. I do think it's important to the country. I think it's important to the country when you have buildings that are ours. The People's House is what it was always been called. And suddenly somebody's screwing around with it and you didn't, and none of us had any say in that.
2: But you know what, Joe? I mean, by the way, my $2 billion figure is $1 billion on expenses and $1 billion on oil prices a day. So stop the Iran war a half day early and build yourself a damn new White House when the next administration comes in, and you're still ahead of the game monetarily.
0: All right. Anybody else?
3: You know, I do think it matters that a president an individual who made a kind of gold, not gold, it's all, you know, brass or whatever he puts on the buildings, who made a very distinct impression on New York, and that, you know, is what builders and architects do, developers and architects. But it is another matter when you're talking about redesigning the nation's capital. You know, this thought put into this, there's consensus put into this, and it's emblematic, and that's why I think people care about it so much. It's emblematic of the way he's running roughshod over everything, and everything is Donald Trump. That no, you know, and we don't want to have the bill afterwards to tear all this down, like his victory arch that he's going to put up, or any of these other things. I mean, it's cheap to tear down his posters and stuff, but to fix the White House is going to cost some money.
1: You know, the Fox News really focused on the John Roberts dissent, and their focus was entirely on the fact that this is ultimately an illegal action on it. And so they didn't rally to the president's defense in this case, which was unusual for Fox News. Also, I think a lot of the conversation now, especially among Democrats, is, well, are we going to tear it down once we get back into office? And wouldn't that be silly to do that? Or is that an inane argument to make when we're running for election?
2: Yeah, it's the wrong – look, there's a reason that war is – how to go to war is delineated in the Constitution, and how to build a White House isn't, in terms of the relative significance of this country. By the way, I am entirely sympathetic and actually appreciate the arguments that have been rendered about how this is just architecturally inconsistent with what the People's House is supposed to be, as opposed to what a palace is supposed to be.
0: Well, not just architecturally.
2: Yeah, thematically. I mean, I get it, right?
0: But procedurally, you can't just, if I'm renting a place or somebody, I'm in a place and then I decide that I'm going to tear it down and rebuild it, the owners of the property still have the say, don't they?
2: Well, the owners in this case are, if you want to say, the owners of the American people. And we're not the management company. The management company is Congress. And Congress has decided to let this tenant do whatever the heck he wants. And not only that, they're buying.
0: Buy in action.
2: Right.
0: Buy in action.
2: Well, a little bit further, because they're still appropriating the funds for him to do this, for the tenant to do this. Not only is the tenant doing this, he's not doing it with his own money as he promised at the start.
0: Correct.
2: He's doing it with our money. So our management company is at fault here. I mean, the tenant is out of control, but the management company is the entity that has the ability to stop this and has decided not to.
3: And to make it an argument that, to make it an analogy that perhaps conservatives will appreciate, let's assume that the tenant lives in public housing.
0: Yeah.
3: Which he does.
0: Yeah. And I just don't understand my understanding from what the trust and in procedurally in the past is that the president of the United States had certain latitude within side the building. So if they wanted, there was a bowling alley at one point, a swimming pool at one point, a dining hall on the right, a dining hall on the left, whatever the case may be. And they could do that, and they had that latitude. But once you got to the outside of the building, then that became under the purview of the National Trust. And I also thought, although I'm not positive on this, but I thought at least at some point the National Park Service was involved.
3: Could be.
2: Well, Joe, I'm not an expert on the trust, but the trust in its suit didn't claim, again, let's just be really clear. It didn't claim, hey, here's law, you know, X/whatever that says we have veto power and you didn't come to us. It said, we have a board member who's offended. And the court said, nah, we're not stopping stuff.
0: No, I agree. That's weak. That is absolutely weak. But I don't know. I still go back to the original. How is that allowed to happen? Especially because there were all these other lower court rulings saying that it did have to stop.
1: And, you know, what's to prevent the president from getting angry at France and taking down the Statue of Liberty? I think that's one of the lower court rulings mentioned. And I think that's also true. I mean, it's better to ask for a forgiveness than permission is his operating mantra. Can I also just say that it's amazing that they're able to do this so quickly. I mean, if anybody's done any construction in your life, you know that construction takes forever. And I just hope the reconstruction of the expansion of the ballroom doesn't go the way of

0: not as quickly as they have it scheduled, of course it will go the same way.
1: I mean, they've already, when it has been looked at, of concerns about angles and view sheds and so forth. So, yeah, of course, it's going to have... There's doors that open onto nothing and so forth. Now, can that be corrected? Of course it can be. Now, will it be? I don't know. But let's get back to one other thing here, and then we'll move on, which is the Imperial Senate in Star Wars. No, that's not it. The one other thing is of the Supreme Court of I get it, but I also don't who oversees the history, who oversees the thread. I mean, I worry about, you were talking about the Statue of Liberty, but I worry about our documents. I worry about, obviously I worry about the Smithsonian. I worry about the archives. I worry about our National Archives. I worry about the Declaration of Independence, the Constitution of the United States. We always had this trust, again, that word, a trust that those things, those treasures from the founding of this country would be protected. And I would include that, I would include the White House in that. So if not them, who? And does it not seem that, even to your point, Mark, of that's not what they said in the ruling, then why and how was something more important not included in the original lawsuit?
2: You know, preservationists are often accused of bogging down projects and needlessly slowing down environmental reviews. I mean, that was a key part of environmental reviews and projects I used to cover a lot. The impact on the historic nature of this government action. And I almost thought CEQR, you know, the federal equivalent of the State Environmental Quality Review Act, would have been imposed here and someone would challenge it from that angle. But apparently not. I think a slow, steady review is often criticized, but we're seeing firsthand why a slow, steady review of all the consequences of something can make the project more steady, more valuable, and more long-lasting.
3: Then, do we have a second?
1: Yeah.
3: My understanding is there are three entities who could have had legal standing to stop this. The Commission of Fine Arts, that's all appointed by the president. The National Capital Planning Commission, which is controlled effectively by the president and Congress. And Congress.
1: Which is effectively controlled by the president.
3: Right. So that's why we're not stopping this. Yeah. I mean, and Joe, I got to tell you, part of me just looks at all this nonsense. You know, as you're well aware, and I've mentioned, I almost cried the day after the election on air. I should have just all out bawled. But this is what these people, the majority of our, or the at least as reflected by the electoral vote, this is what the country wanted. So let him play Tinker Toys for 4 years, and we'll have to undo it. I worry about the ballroom, but that this cost is minuscule compared to what he's doing around the world, on social programs in America.
1: I agree with you wholeheartedly on that, and I'm not making it a competition. All I'm saying is that you just look at these things individually and think, well, how you would think if I said to you that Bill Clinton had decided that he was going to tear down both the right and left sides of the, I mean, you couldn't even imagine such a thing happening. And this is just another day at the office for this administration.
3: Well, I think when you get a would-be authoritarian in office and a compliant Congress, it shocks us all what's permitted during the 4 years of that term, and we're seeing it all unfold now.
1: So we have letters, and I just want

0: get to a couple of them, but one of them I think is really interesting that has to do with building permits. Why did they not have anything to do? Where are the building permits for any project that Trump has started? Why aren't the contractors being arrested? Where are the permits to cut down all of those trees or to make a golf course?
1: Oh, that's another one.
2: So, cherry trees.
0: Right. So that's a thing, right? And so why is that allowed? And again, having to figure out what, 'cause you just can't imagine, and I assume the Constitution couldn't imagine, that there was a way to get around these things, which obviously this president, this administration has been very, very good at.
1: The trees regarding the golf course are a different, somewhat nuanced point. Trump has apparently already started renovations on the golf course in D.C. to fit his desire to have it be a competitive level course. He doesn't have the permits yet, or doesn't have the permission yet, to rework the greenery or the trees. But the administration, or at least the body that people get a hold of, has said that we haven't started anything. This is just part of ongoing arboreal maintenance in the area. So that's a little bit different what's going on there. Now, you can believe that statement or not. I tend not to. But they're slipping by on the rules on that one in a different way than they are with respect to the White House.
0: I have the same questions of when somebody shows up on the Mall of Washington and puts up a huge statue of Trump on a golden toilet. Didn't anyone notice that was going on? I mean, how did that happen? So I have the same.
2: They work fast.
0: Right. But I just, okay. But obviously this is permanent and something that, the art certainly could be permanent. I don't know. But to your point earlier, Judy, I mean, what are you going to do? Go around and start, on day one of another administration, whether that be Democratic or Republican, to put it back to the way it was.
3: And, you know, I think it's a symbolism.
0: Put the tinker toys away, to use Mark's analogy.
3: You know, I think it's the symbolism of what's happening. It's just symbolic of the administration's approach to the power that Donald Trump holds at this point, and he considers it absolute. I'm a little encouraged that they even bothered to say, well, the trees might be infested with something, or the trees are damaged and need to come down. At least they tried to play lip service to the rules. I'm sad too about the White House. I just wish they had come up with a better argument to challenge it. I almost think that they thought they had a sure thing, because it's tearing down a building and rebuilding or expanding the White House in the way they did just seems so obviously against historic preservation. They thought they had a slam dunk, and they didn't.
0: We have to take a break. We'll do that. Before we do, I'd like to read Suzanne's letter. She is in Shutesbury and says, the Imperial Senate appeared in the fifth movie, a.k.a. episode 2.
3: Oh, man. Yeah.
0: The Clone Wars.
2: I averaged it to get 3.
0: I appreciate the reference, as I've often thought the Imperial March would make a great soundtrack for this administration, except played with a combination of kazoos and making fart sounds in your armpits. Oh. That from Suzanne.
2: I love Suzanne.
0: We'll take a break after that. We welcome your letters. We'll be back right after this.
4: 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And Hudson Taconic Lands, working to conserve forest land on the Rensselaer Plateau, along the Hudson River and across Rensselaer County for wildlife, climate, and people. 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

0: Good morning. Welcome back to the roundtable and to our panel discussion. We have Judy Patrick, Mark Whitman, and Jay Jochnowitz with us on this rainy Tuesday morning. It is 9:48, and we welcome you to the proceedings. We're going to move on from the ballroom construction and the decision by the Supreme Court of the United States to this story having to do with the Army Secretary resigning the... What we know is that Army Secretary Dan Driscoll has submitted his resignation to President Donald Trump. Officials said Monday, paving the way for him to depart the administration in coming days after repeated clashes with Defense Secretary Pete Hegseth. This reporting from the Washington Post. The story broke around 8:30, 9 o'clock last night. Driscoll has served as Army Secretary since February 2025, overseeing efforts to make the service more modern and nimble, and taking a leading role in the Trump administration's efforts to defend against the proliferation of cheap, deadly drones. His resignation marks the latest leadership shakeup amid the Trump administration's ongoing war in Iran, and had been seen as increasingly imminent after months of friction with Hegseth and others aligned with the Pentagon chief, said the officials, who, like others, spoke on the condition of anonymity, the story first reported by the Wall Street Journal on Monday night. The departure follows Hegseth's firing of numerous senior Army officers over the last year without disclosing his reasoning, including General Randy George, the service's top officer, in April. Hegseth's team referred questions to the Army. Army officials acknowledged the resignation and referred questions about it to the White House. The White House did not immediately respond to a request for comment. Hegseth and Driscoll clashed both professionally and personally over the firing of top generals, over Hegseth's belief that Driscoll had not been appropriately deferential to the defense secretary, and over other matters, according to people familiar with the relationship. Days after George's firing, Hegseth spokesman Sean Parnell denied that there was any conflict between the two political appointees, but soon after, around Hegseth, acknowledged otherwise. Parnell's name had been suggested by some close to Hegseth as a potential Army secretary should Driscoll depart. At the same time, Driscoll said in a statement to the Washington Post that he had no plans to depart the Trump administration or resign as Army secretary. Driscoll is a close friend and former Yale Law School classmate of Vice President J.D. Vance, and maintained support at the White House as well. Officials there credited Driscoll in April as being among a group of leaders who, quote, effectively restored a focus of readiness and lethality across our military. For a time, Driscoll was seen as a potential replacement for Hegseth, whose early stumbles in the Pentagon's top job alarmed some in the White House. Trump also sent Driscoll to Ukraine in November of last year to represent the U.S. government. Jay?
1: You know, I don't want to read too much into this. I don't want to imprint too much of my own hopes and dreams onto this. But, you know, this comes at a time when, you know, we saw in the last few days the revelation that the orders book it contained a lot of warnings about the Iran war.
0: Right.
1: We've seen over the last year this anti-DEI purge of the military by the Secretary of Defense. In all fairness, this guy's a team player in the Trump administration, but I think he comes from a side of the administration. You know, to J.D. Vance's credit, he has pushed back as far as he is willing to, as far as he dares, I guess, on Trump's policies, privately. But eventually, he toes the line as a vice president, as vice presidents tend to do. But I think this, I sense that this is, you know, a further showing of the cracks in a more serious matter than a ballroom, on national defense. The people within the military or even a civilian leader in the military is concerned about what he's seeing.
0: Mark.
2: Joe, I had the privilege of working with executive groups at dozens and dozens of large corporations. And none of them, obviously, are as large as the size of the Pentagon. But let me tell you a couple things. I've known that the CEO of an organization was an incredible leader many times before meeting them because I met their team. And I could tell from the strength of a team. Large organizations with great leaders keep an overstocked bench, in part because they're not afraid of that bench, and in part because they realize the secret to being a really good leader of an organization is to have a great team around you. I've also seen leaders that are wanting. They tend to not have a great bench, both because it's difficult to work with them, and in many times the leaders are afraid of their own bench. If there's a wide chasm between the leader and those who might replace them, it's harder, much harder, to replace them. It's clear that Hegseth has demonstrated that in many ways he's not capable of running the Department of Defense, and I'm not sure he's demonstrated in any way that he is capable. It doesn't surprise me that Dan Driscoll, who was a bit of a golden boy, now that Hegseth has sure enough footing that he's not afraid for his job sort of day to day or week to week, that Driscoll's no longer there. As a matter of fact, the report said that Driscoll went to the White House and had a meeting with Trump about Hegseth. And in the corporate world, that's a it's him or it's me meeting. And apparently Trump decided that it's him, i.e. that Hegseth would persist. There's no evidence that Hegseth's capable, and there's lots of reasons to be afraid of him. Trump made a joke not that long ago about Hegseth loving war. And the one thing that you realize is that the great military leaders of this country didn't have that disposition. Eisenhower called war mankind's most tragic folly. And MacArthur himself said that a soldier above all people prays for peace. So when you see Hegseth running around the stage with this excitement about lethality and blowing things up, let alone the misdiagnosis of added testosterone, you're seeing sort of the tip of the iceberg about deeper problems. Now, the good news is large, capable organizations like the Defense Department have a lot of momentum to them. And for periods of the time, they can proceed at a reasonable level of functionality without a good leadership. But the problem is if that persists for extended periods, you have tremendous organizations that can do tremendous good, and in this case that is responsible for defending the people of the United States and our interests around the world. And the degradation of that could be a cost that persists long beyond this administration. That's why I worry about this far more than the ballroom.
3: Yeah, there's plenty to worry about. Hegseth's staying power is remarkable. And given the fact that he just barely got confirmed in the early days, he had so many stumbles, a bit more than stumbles. I would imagine the prediction markets had him, the odds on favorite, to be the first guy to go out the door. But nonetheless, this warrior culture that he is promoting, seems to resonate with the president. And despite the morass that the Iran war has become, he's still there. And it just shows his power. He's even floating the idea of running for president, believe it or not. You know, kudos to the media for covering this Defense Department the best they can, for reporting what's happening behind the scenes, despite Hegseth's effort to cleanse the Pentagon press corps of any semblance of independence by throwing out real reporters, by not letting photographers photograph him in bad lights. It's of hiring or of sending money out to influencers to message his what he wants messaged about the Pentagon and where we stand. So Hegseth seems strong at this point, and I'm amazed.
0: I try to keep as much of an eye on the ball as I can, but Hegseth was out of the the press for a while. He sort of went dark. And there were some questions as to what that was. But, like, right now, where's Kash Patel? Like, you don't hear, and that seems to be when these problems sort of develop after a while as the press does their stories and you find out what is going on. And I find that to be fascinating as to, because I have no doubt that there are industrious journalists working on that story. Maybe there's a story there, maybe there isn't, I don't know. But I find it interesting, and I think that in this case with Hegseth, and to your point overall, Judy, that it's a surprise that he has stayed as long as, because these stories keep coming one after the other.
3: Oh, the stakes are so much higher now, too, with all these stories. I remember when we were focused on Nancy Reagan's China. I know I'm dating myself, but I mean, that was...
0: those the days.
1: Or her interest in astrology.
0: Yes.
1: Which is probably closer to what we're dealing with now.
0: Gene Dixon.
1: You know, the thing that I think, you know, I worry about in the larger sense with things like the order book controversy and the purging of the military for DEI is that what we're seeing is the imposition of an ideology on the military, you know, kind of a state of mind, a public relations approach to the military as opposed to, you know, a strategic one. And the purging, you know, Mark, you mentioned that, you know, what you could rely on was that the institution itself had, you know, strong leaders, you know, the political shifts and policy shifts. That was another matter. But generally the military survived those things. And now they're getting rid of those people or persecuting them within the military. I'm thinking of the West Point civilian professor who's suing over not being allowed to teach his personal views and being, you know, in trouble for climate change. You know, I've said several times on the show that, you know, years ago I sat through a presentation, by an admiral, I think it was. I'm actually trying to find his name for an upcoming column, but he talked about the danger of climate change and how real a threat the military considered it to be. When you've got a president who just says, we're not talking about global warming or climate change, you're talking about a commander-in-chief who's now saying the military can't even think about this. And that's serious stuff. So I worry about that. As far as, you know, what happened to Hegseth, I kind of just figure it's my cynical part of me says he's just not on this week's script.
0: Right.
1: He'll be pulled out when he's needed.
0: Yes.
1: For a distraction.
0: Not going to be part of this episode. We'll take a break. When we come back, we'll continue. We welcome you. 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
6: This is WAMC Regional News, and I'm Sajina Shrestha. Today is primary day in Berkshire County. Voters will decide on a Democratic contest for the region's first district state representative seat. WAMC's Josh Landes has more.
7: Incumbent John Barrett III wants to continue his time in office, which began in 2017.
8: I think the relationships that I've established over the past several years, along with the positions of leadership that I've held as being chairman of two different committees, has allowed me to have access to better things for my district.
7: Challenger Andrew Fitch, the top vote-getter in the past two North Adams municipal elections, is the vice president of the city council that serves the district's largest community.
9: I'm a small business founder and co-operator of the small business still. I work behind the counter just about every day at that small business. I'm really in the trenches with people, with like our working population. I'm a bartender. I'm a barista. You know, I'm a city councilor.
7: Polls are open from 7 a.m. to 8 p.m. Josh Landes, WAMC News.
6: Two additional human cases of West Nile virus have been found in the Commonwealth of Massachusetts. One case is linked to a man in his 80s who was exposed in Middlesex County, and the other is linked to a man in his 70s who is believed to have been exposed in Suffolk County. According to the Massachusetts Department of Health, this marks the third human case of West Nile virus exposure in Middlesex County and the second exposure in Suffolk County. There have been 232 West Nile virus positive mosquito samples found since the state's first positive mosquitoes were announced on June 16th. Positive samples have been found in Dukes, Essex, and Berkshire counties. The city of Newburgh is one of the only 10 communities in the state of New York to receive $2 million for community-based organizations and support to young people. Hudson Valley correspondent Hank Gross reports.
10: The goal of Project Rise, Respond, Invest, Sustain, Empower, is to address the underlying causes of violence, says Mayor Torrance Harvey.
11: People try to say Newburgh doesn't support its youth, but we continue to support our youth. We continue to fight and work hard against gun violence and to make sure we continue to improve public safety.
10: The other communities receiving youth programming funds include Albany, Buffalo, Hempstead, Mount Vernon, Rochester, Syracuse, Troy, Utica, and Yonkers. For WAMC in the Hudson Valley, I'm Hank Gross.
6: On Wall Street, at last check, the Dow is down 306 points to 52,878. The Nasdaq is down 291 points to 26,079. And the S&P is down 53 points to 7,632. News Channel 13 meteorologist Paul Cayano's weather forecast calling for mostly cloudy with showers and possibly a thunderstorm today, highs in the mid-70s. Cloudy with showers and possibly a thunderstorm tonight, also areas of fog, lows in the lower 60s. Mostly cloudy with showers and possibly a thunderstorm tomorrow, highs in the low to mid-70s. At last report, it's rain across all regions, with 64 in Big Moose, New York, 67 in Amherst, Massachusetts, 73 in Milford, Connecticut, and 71 in Albany. More WAMC News next hour. I'm Sujina Shrestha.
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0: Good morning. Welcome back to the roundtable and to our panel discussion. We have Judy Patrick, Mark Whitman, and Jay Jocknowitz with us, and we welcome you. 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And if you want to help out with the lockbox as we get rolling here, that would be a wonderful thing to do. 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That's the address, WAMC.org, and help out in any way you can. All right. So let's go to the issue of data centers. We've talked about this a few times on the program, and it has always led to a vibrant conversation on many different fronts. So we will continue. This particular story has to do with the President of the United States, Donald Trump, on Monday lashing out at communities that are protesting data centers, suggesting that residents who do not go along with the artificial intelligence revolution must prefer to be, quote, backwards and poor. The only reason that communities throughout the USA would not want data centers is if they want to end up being backwards and poor, Mr. Trump posted in a Truth Social post. If they want to be successful and rich with far lower taxes and jobs all over the place, let data reign. That from Luke Broadwater in the New York Times. Quick aside is that the last time we talked about this story, I think, and having a major discussion on our program was just less than a week ago, where we were talking about both Democrats and Republicans really having a difficult time on where they stand with this issue, and that as their candidates are running for the midterms, that both parties are deciding where they're going to come down on data centers, with many Republicans running for office saying that this particular plan is not for them. Also, before we go to our group, one other point to be made. Polling shows most Americans oppose the proliferation of data centers in their communities, a signal of worries about a quickly changing economy and the loss of jobs to machines. Mark Whitman.
1: Joe, the statistic I heard was that when polled, Americans have less opposition to a nuclear power plant in their area than they do to a data center. And I think Donald Trump's comments reflect part of why, but it's not that Americans want to be poor and backwards. It's that the tech, those advocating for these data centers thought that through a little bit of political sleight of hand at the municipal level, they could sneak these things into people's backyards. Also, the other problem is, and they got caught doing it, which is one of the problems. The other problem is people don't understand that economic revolutions have always led to economic progress. The third thing is that this is a competition. This is indeed a competition, not only economically, for leadership, but also probably militarily for leadership. And we do have a significant adversary in this regard with respect to China that we do need to outpace. And I think that you've seen the coalescence of these factors demonstrate themselves when people like Kathy Hochul has put in this moratorium in New York State. I guess the other factor I'd highlight is the fact that data centers can be more or less well run with respect to their role in a community. If they hook up to the grid, jack up prices, and suck up water where water's dear, that's a very different configuration. They don't have to be like that. So let's establish, let's go through some of those facts and establish what we should be doing in this country and with respect to data centers. Because Kathy Hochul's prohibition against them in New York, I thought was interesting, because I'm sure she's a big advocate of using AI everywhere we can. She just doesn't want the back end in this state, which I find absurd, frankly. And frankly, it aligns with her sort of, I think, very oftentimes simple way of looking at the political consequences of decisions as opposed to taking a real leadership role on things. It is fine to say we're not going to support data centers with tax credits. It is fine, particularly in areas where water is dear, to legislate that they must use very little water by recirculating what they use as opposed to venting what they use. It is entirely fine to say that they can't be an aggregate drain or addition to energy prices. They either have to come with their own energy or pay so much into the system that they're covering not only the marginal cost of the energy that they use, but also any cost to build out further infrastructure demands that they put on the system. Those things can all be legislated. So too can their location with respect to noise and other considerations. What we can't afford to do in this country is not build data centers anywhere, because the economic and military loss to this country and our leadership would be devastating. Again, ask Kathy Hochul if for the year we're not building data centers, that we're just going to shut down the use of AI in this state, if she's okay with that. And so, unfortunately, amazingly, these tech companies, many of which have social media arms and have a tremendous amounts of ability to influence the way Americans think, right, really stepped on their own rake in terms of how they decided to approach this. There is an intelligent, thoughtful, well-moderated way to do what we must do as a country, which is build these things until and unless a better technology comes along. And it is really sad to see when political leaders like Kathy Hochul just allay the whole decision for a year as opposed to take an active role in deciding how to do this in a way that's entirely responsible and in line with our values.
0: Judy.
2: Mark, you made great points about the fact that this could be responsibly managed and thought through. But that's not happening at the federal level at all. And I think Kathy Hochul's approach is if you just delay it a year, all the data centers will be built elsewhere and she won't have to deal with the problem at all. The president's social media approach about totally misread his base. I mean, and yesterday on social media, his base attacked him for his dismissive, arrogant comments about, you know, you're all going to be poor. I mean, I've heard it before from other developers who want to build something and, you know, they throw a tennis court, they throw a new school building and expect the local community to just cave and say, yeah, build whatever you want. The polling shows that 70% of Americans are against data centers. And I, Mark, I agree with you. I think that's a bad, opinion poll. Or the poll wasn't bad. It's a bad state of affairs right now when it comes to data centers, which can be built thoughtfully. It can be built responsibly. But these non-disclosure agreements the companies are making with the municipalities are wrong. I think Americans are reacting to the idea that these big billionaires are coming in and running roughshod over our way of life.
0: Jay.
3: Yeah, I agree that this could be managed better than it has been. I mean, we do this all the time with, developments come in that, you know, at first blush, people don't want to see it. And that's why we have, you know, the environmental, state environmental quality review act. And we have local planning laws and public hearings and all this stuff. And they mitigate all these things, traffic, view sheds, noise and so forth. And that could certainly be done here. And if it's going to be a drain on the community and they can't find a way to mitigate that drain, then it should be rejected. And if you can do it, then, make that sales pitch. I do think that there's a difference, but if I'm wrong on this, I'm sure I'll be corrected, but I think there's a difference between the proliferation of data centers and the development of artificial intelligence. I mean, one is somewhat dependent on the other, but I think saying that we need all the data centers because we can't fall behind in the artificial intelligence race is like saying, well, we need nuclear power plants in every town and village because we can't fall behind on nuclear power. I think those are two different things, somewhat dependent on each other, because you need the infrastructure to feed the, you know, to power the data, and the power and provide the data. But I don't think they're quite tied to each other that way. It'll be interesting, I think, to see how this plays out in a place like the 21st Congressional District, where people have been very vocal about solar panels proliferating all over the place and windmills.
0: Battery storage.
3: Yeah. And battery storage. It'll be interesting to see how Constantino in particular and Gendebein, but Constantino navigates this in light of Trump's post, because he is, I will never disagree publicly with the president, how he's going to tell people up in the North Country, you should accept data centers, because the president says you'll otherwise be poor suckers if you don't. So that'll be fun.
0: It's a good coming attraction.
3: Yeah.
0: Absolutely.
2: You know, it reminds me a little bit of the outrage over the construction of cell phone towers 20 years ago. And nowadays, we just accept the cell phone towers that are in our view sheds. Although the cell phone towers didn't come with the impacts on electrical costs, on water usage, and on the noise, apparently, that they generate. So, but, I mean, we've had the same kind of resistance to the installation of modern technology. I imagine we even had the same thing when they started to put power poles up for electricity 100 mm-hmm. years ago.
3: And there are places in the Catskills still where I hit dead zones when I'm driving through the Catskills where my map suddenly goes off and I miss a turn. It's terrible. But fortunately, the turns are few and far between, and you realize, I should have made that turn back there. But it's weird. And I think that hangover is still there to some degree in the Adirondacks and the Catskills and a few other wilderness-type areas.
0: Let's go to letters now, and we welcome yours, panel at WAMC.org, panel at WAMC.org. We go to this and say, how did the panel... No. Take two. Did the panel know that each municipality will be responsible for paying a yearly fee of up to $3,000 per camera per year? Huge burden to the taxpayer. How can we ignore education and health care for all
2: camera.
0: Yet suddenly...
2: I think it's a flat camera.
0: Yet suddenly come up with AI data centers and millions of cameras. I don't know that the cameras are necessarily part of the data centers.
3: They may tie into it somehow, but I don't think they're
0: directly related.
1: The proliferation of the cameras is partially a function of the capabilities that AI offer, but it's not directly related to the data centers beyond that.
0: Let's see. We go to Michael, the collective opinion of the panelists on data centers. Accepts several things when it comes to this issue, chiefly that the proliferation of data centers is inevitable and that we're in some real and inexorable arms race against China for AI supremacy. The objective of AI adoption is to render a wider array of skilled labor positions more precarious and in some cases obsolete. Don't believe me? This is what the chief proponents like Sam Altman literally say. Y'all should really consider listening to the Citations Needed two-parter on this.
1: The AI folks have done themselves lots of disservices by over-advertising for a corporate audience what they think AI will do. The objective is not to put people out of work. The objective is to sell a service that people are going to use. The presumption is that people are going to use this because it will allow them to do more of what they want to do more efficiently, whether that be individuals or corporations. Now, we could just say, because we're afraid that there will inevitably be economic turmoil, and what we did on globalization has proven that politically we can't handle that properly as a country, or at least historically we haven't been able to. So we ought to acknowledge that, we ought to take a different approach this time around. The other option is to sit in the barn next to the horses that we provide for use for people to ride around in carriages and say, we're never going to adopt automobiles in this country because we don't want to put farriers and the people in the stables out of work. And historically, the any country or entity that has done that, their economic progress, their health, their well-being, their understanding of the place in their in the world has suffered when you don't adopt economic and technological progressions at a reasonable pace.
2: That being said, AI centers themselves don't employ a ton of people. There is a lot of construction workers needed to build them, but once they're up and going, it's less than 20 people.
1: Yeah, no. But the argument isn't. I mean, the automobiles, right? They cut down. I'm sure they cut down on the total aggregate employment in transportation in this country, because from hay to shoes to horses to the uniforms that the carriage drivers used to wear, right? All that became an auto industry, which is still pretty powerful. So the argument isn't that the data centers themselves provide employment, but there's a great great piece from the comedian Bob Newhart where he calls up the Wright brothers right after they've done their first successful flight.
0: Right.
1: And he asks them, and basically he says, so you want to do a whole industry where people travel. Well, how far does this thing go? And they say, you only hear his side of the conversation. He goes, well, 20 feet or 200 yards isn't going to do it, guys. That's not going to be. From where we sit, we have no idea what the true economic consequences are going to be. But we do know this. In the history of mankind, technological innovation and economic progress have benefited the populace broadly, particularly within political systems that enforce the distribution of that benefit broadly. That's what we need to focus on in this country.
3: I think I don't disagree with you. I think the jury's out on this. There were two pieces in the New York Times that were really interesting on related to that issue. One was a piece that just flat out said that this may be the first revolution technologically or industrially where society doesn't broadly benefit from it. I don't know that you can make that prediction right now because of everything. Every time I turn around, someone else is doing something incredible with AI. They're writing, it's writing code for them. It's starting businesses. It's doing all sorts of stuff. So the net loss or benefit may, I think we're years away from knowing what the reality is on it. And I also tend to lean towards what you're saying that we have always found a way to make it to society's benefit or to the broad benefit of people. But, who knows? I'm a person who likes to spend time in the barn with horses. There was a second piece in the Times. Oh, it was about how the Dutch East India or the East India Company was eventually brought down after it had this enormous power. And the guy who wrote it did draw the analogy to the tech industry today. And I think that's where, some of the concern is that this enormous shift in wealth, and it goes to the issue of who's going to benefit from all this, the enormous shift in wealth without the jobs, the industry itself doesn't create the jobs, is, I think, a concern to people. People are looking at what's in it for me, and it isn't going to be, you're going to lower my tax bill by $20 a year or something like that by having this thing here.
2: Some of these AI advocates are arguing that we're going to make you so efficient and industry is going to prosper to such a degree that you're only going to have to work 4 days a week and you're going to have the rest of the time to recreate, that they are going to make the average working person work less, get paid more, and have a much more enjoyable life.
0: Overtime doom scroll.
3: Paid more. That'll be the day. We're going to pay you four days a week.
1: We laugh at that, and I don't think that's the way we would go as a society. I don't think that's a trade-off we would make.
3: Yeah.
1: But if you wind the clock back about 150 years, people were working 7 days a week for a pittance, or six and a half days a week for a pittance. Imagine them sitting around saying, yeah, those factories, once they come in place, they say, we're only going to work 5 days a week and get paid like we were working seven. Well,
0: all right.
3: It wasn't the technology that did that. It was the unions.
1: But you're right. But that's my point. right? These things have to take place within a political context that allow the benefit to be broadly distributed. Right. Now, one thing I will tell you is I got good news. All these AI billionaires that they're manufacturing, the good and bad news is there's going to be a heck of a lot less of them than you think now, because just like the railroads, there will inevitably be an overinvestment and there will be a crash and a correction. It will be brutal, but it will shrink the amount of the economic pie that's being dedicated to this bit of technology or new infrastructure. We've seen this film before. Now, hopefully, unlike when the railroads went down, the financial institutions, there's a fire break there and we don't have to have a bank crash and deal with the effects of that, or financial crash and deal with the effects of that as well. But there's precedent for this film. And the good news is, again, you're right, Jay, within a properly regulated political economy, it should benefit everyone.
0: Everyone's feisty today. This is good. We have a lot of opinions, and if you think that's feisty, well, wait till we get to the letters. We'll do that in just a minute or so when we come back from a break. Time to get yours in. Panel at WAMC.org. 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

0: BBC News, I'm John Shea. Israel's defense minister says a senior member of Hamas has been captured. Israel Katz gave no further details, but Palestinian officials told the BBC the Israelis had targeted Hamas internal security. Palestinian medics say Israeli airstrikes carried out in apparent support of the operation in Gaza City killed at least two children and a woman. Palestinian religious authorities say Israeli settlers have tried to torch a mosque in the north of the occupied West Bank and called it a criminal act. 13 mosques have been attacked by settlers or the Israeli military since the start of the year. President Masoud Pezeshkian says Iran will immediately reciprocate if the US returns to its commitments under an interim peace deal signed in June. He was speaking at an Asian summit after Monday's flare-up in hostilities. Britain's former Prime Minister Keir Starmer has announced that he will stand down as a Member of Parliament. Sir Keir resigned as Prime Minister earlier in the summer and was replaced by Andy Burnham. Extreme heat is continuing to hit new highs across parts of Asia and Europe. India says it experienced its hottest August since records began in 1901. Britain and Belgium have recorded their warmest ever summers. Nigeria's anti-human trafficking agency has rescued more than 180 children. They were allegedly taken from conflict-affected communities under the false promise of education and better opportunities. Some are believed to have been sold for adoption. France has started imposing taxes on cheap clothing in an attempt to curb the mass production associated with fast fashion. The levies are aimed at e-commerce sites including Shein. And Norway's new king, Haakon, has sworn an oath before Parliament as he begins his reign. His daughter, Princess Ingrid, who's Norway's first female heir to the throne, stood by his side.
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2: Ray Graff here. Hey, what's more fun than Vox Pop with Rocco DeFazio? How about Vox Pop with Rocco DeFazio talking food on the road live from DeFazio's in Little Italy, Troy? We're doing it September 15th. We have the show. 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Go to WAMC.org/on the road. 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

0: good morning. Welcome back to the roundtable and to our panel discussion. I'm Joe Donahue along with Judy Patrick, Jay Jochnowitz, and Mark Whitman. We are talking about data centers on this part of the program. You know, I get a lot of people when I'm out and about and people say, oh, the letters. Now, how do you choose the letters? Do you read all the letters? Do you do? And my common response is, well, look, we don't have time to read all the letters. We just don't have that much time. And quite frankly, not all of them make, you know, not that they don't make sense. They probably make sense to the person writing them. Sometimes they don't translate and I don't understand completely what they're about. And, and then Mark during the break said, oh, well, let's just have fun with the letters. And I thought, okay, well, all right, I'll just read you what we have in order without any culling, without any triage.
1: All right.
0: I obviously won't use profanity, but you'll just get an idea of some of the letters and in working order, okay?
1: That's a great idea.
2: When I was just a listener to the show, I thought that's how you do it.
0: Well, you'll find out why we don't do that.
2: I was wrong.
0: You'll find out why we don't do that in just a minute. But here we go. And in no particular order other than how they came in. Deirdre says, I just asked AI if it was safe to give my donkey a supplement containing tryptophan, magnesium, and thiamine. AI responded that although tryptophan and magnesium were safe, feeding a donkey a fireman, a human fireman, was not safe.
3: Wow.
4: I would spell check my entries into AI as a first step in addressing that issue.
0: Mark, another great speech about working 7 days a week years ago and now only having to work five. The only thing you forgot is that your spouse has to work also and maybe even an extra third job between the two of you in order to support your family. Then we go to...
2: Well, that's because Mark insists on living in a habitable residence as opposed to a tenement. I'm sorry. I'm agreeing with the letter writer.
0: Okay.
4: No, wait. Let's isolate two things. I think the letter writer is right in the context of the American middle class over the last 50 years. I think the letter writer is wrong over the arc of history over the last 100 years. My son was reading A Tree Grows in Brooklyn.
0: Now only having to work five. The only thing you forgot is that your spouse has to work also and maybe even an extra third job between the two of you in order to support your family. Then we go to...
2: Well, that's because Mark insists on living in a habitable residence as opposed to a tenement. I'm sorry. I'm

0: I think the letter writer is wrong over the arc of history over the last 100 years. My son was reading A Tree Grows in Brooklyn, and I try to read what he's reading in class with him. And if you want to talk about a different time when life wasn't so kind, go read that one and tell me things haven't gotten better.
1: Let's see. We go to Brian, who says, regarding toxic data dump sites, Christopher Nolan uses a flip phone. Then we go to Neil, who says, how does AI make the average gas station owner or plumber or nurse successful compared to the billionaires who own it? Andrew says, Mark, great story about the carriages. Unfortunately, the American people have learned their lesson from the industrialization of our country, and that if they don't make preparations first and demands first and become unionized, only a few people at the top make all the money. So before we can do the data centers, we need the money. We want to know where the money is going, and we want to share in the money. That from Andrew.
2: Well, and that goes to the point of the contrast or seeming contradiction between what the letter writer wrote and what Mark said. It is a matter of policy. And the policy has failed in the last, let's say, 50 years. It has not been as robust as it had been in the earlier part of that 100 years. I think Mark's right that the policy has to catch up.
0: Yeah, look, I applaud the letter writer. I think if you look at globalization, we blew it. And that's why we're facing globally, we blew it. And that's why we're facing the populist backlash we are now. So we do have to put in place mechanisms that distribute the economic benefit more broadly than we have. But that's different than saying the problem is the innovation as opposed to the problem is the inability to manage ourselves as a political economy.
1: We go on, dear panel. I am glad my governor had the courage to call a moratorium on these data centers. The big brains in these AI companies have proved that they don't or can't control this new breed of intelligence. Better to call time out until we have some proven rules and regulations. Thank you, Kathy Hochul.
0: That's a crossed wire. Kathy Hochul did not put in place safety measures with respect to the use of AI. She just said you can't put the physical plant around data centers in this state. As a matter of fact, again, I'm sure if you ask her, do you want New Yorkers to stop using AI until we start building them in the state again, she'd tell you no. So that you're mixing and matching. The letter writer there has got valid concerns, but they're mixing and matching them.
1: On data centers, Linda writes, yes, and the film we've seen before is people with no cloud unable to do anything to increase their well-being, but elect a criminal who lies to them while stealing all the money the government has from them. AI should be looked at immediately as an unfortunate grab on autocracy, kleptocracy, and any kind of other ocracy that you can use to typify the greed and venality of the political sector. And reined in appropriately, says Linda. Then we
2: just offer a point that the first thing I thought when we started talking about this was that this is one of those instances, and we don't always see them very often. You can usually figure out how MAGA is going to go on things, but I think this is one of those instances where it's going to be real interesting to watch how much Trump can tell people what to think, his people in particular, and Congress, which has to answer to a much broader constituency than one president. And on this one, he may find that he doesn't have the power.
0: That'll be interesting to note. If you think about it, the one place where Trump got out ahead of his own mega base was on vaccinations.
2: Yeah.
0: And he's since effectively turtled back and backed up on it. It'll be interesting to see what happens on this one as well.
3: Yeah, you go on Truth Social, you go on any of the social media sites, they are fighting back. They are very unhappy with his dismissive, condescending approach to this and his tweets. I think he's misread his base.
1: Scott writes, please assemble a panel to discuss the 2032 Social Security crisis. We go to Christopher, who says, stop putting out false information to bootlick the AI industry. We go to...
0: That's it? No substantive argument?
1: No, there is. It's just really long.
0: Oh, is it any? There's nothing good?
1: It's... I'm... Okay.
3: We want it all, Joe. We want it all.
1: All right. It's just really long. We ask people to keep them short.
0: Forward it to me.
1: It's just, I will. Capitalism eats everything until there is nothing left.

0: Data centers are sucking up all the water and the energy in the country, putting an increased economic strain on the struggling local citizens. These citizens won't benefit from data centers being built. They will only be viewed as impediments to the progress of billionaires becoming trillionaires. Nothing good will come of this. The cake eaters will either decimate the world or we will rise against them. Look up how many deaths Elon Musk is responsible for in the past year. He is responsible for more deaths than Hitler, and yet we still believe in his vision of the future. Have a backbone, writes Christopher.
1: Wow. All right. Okay. Thank you for your views, Christopher.
0: We go to Ed, who writes, AI is already more than adequate. The only reason the Epstein class is pushing the massive build-out of data centers is to facilitate mass surveillance and to provide the rationale for extreme build-out of fossil and nuclear power. Orwell must be spinning in his grave. Then we look, then we go to this one. There are so many. I've been working in data centers for over 10 years. I've never been to a data center that was noisy outside. Inside, yes, all of those servers and switchers, create a very noisy environment. Then we.
1: Oh, I have a prediction. There's going to be a horror movie made about somebody who works inside of a data center.
2: Lost. Yeah. You can't get out.
1: It's coming.
0: Let's see.
3: The robot that does all the maintenance work ends up becoming sentient.
4: Oh, I think you're onto something.
0: If AI is so important, why should it not be run by the government rather than private companies?
1: What? The same government that's run by Donald Trump? Yeah, that one.
0: I want to thank Mark for another PR piece for neoliberal solutions. They clearly benefit bankers like himself, but I'm not so sure that we can trust the billionaire class to do anything responsibly. Then we go to Lauren, who says, hi, panel. Y'all need to get more up to date on this. There's a couple of y'alls in here, but that's all right. Y'all need to get more up to date on this. You are months behind it, and it shows in the poverty of discourse around this subject. Have you even read about the face hugger escape event?
2: I don't think it was face hugger. Was that the name of the company?
0: It was Hugging Face. Yeah, it was an AI community that was building the future, and the security incident happened last month, and these AI agents that were developed by OpenAI broke out of the testing sandbox.
1: OpenAI wasted no time in trying to use that as basically PR to talk about how powerful their individual models are, repeating the mistake that they've been making about the fact that they're going to put us all out of work, and that's why corporations should start trying to adopt AI.
0: And not to be defensive.
1: So you have to read what you're hearing. Not only would I suggest reading it, but read it with some skepticism as to why it is that these corporations are telling you what they're telling you so darn quickly.
0: Yes, I have to say, this group seems to be skeptical. I will say somewhat defensively to the last letter about us being months behind. I understand the point. I will say we did talk about that incident as it happened and it broke, but for whatever that's worth. Let's see. Had society's benefit from technology really helped us? In terms of healthcare, for example, I see the benefits, but the other side of the coin is climate change, habitat loss, decreases in biodiversity in a spoiled society who takes everything for granted. Maybe it's time to hit the pause button and think a little more about what we can do and how we can live without what is based on where... See, this is the other problem. There aren't words in here. Maybe it's time to hit the pause button and think a little bit more about what we can live without based on what we stand to gain. That from Jen. This guy, Mark, clearly a wolf in sheep's clothing.
4: Whoa.
1: Wow.
0: Then we go to Diane. Why not build a data center next to Mar-a-Lago? Here are the pros. Trump can name it after himself. Two, It would be convenient for all the dignitaries who come to the Presidents of State for conferences. Three, it would demonstrate how unobtrusive it is environmentally. If that argument has any truth to it, I'm not sure. Also, why would any city, state trust a data center built during the Trump administration that would have all the energy safeguards that communities want? That from Diane.
2: Yeah, AOC is advocating for the Mar-a-Lago data center as well, and getting a lot of support online for it.
0: Let's see. Joe, this is great. Sometimes you got to give us a little relief and just read all the letters. Okay. Thank you. Also,
1: relief from what, though, is implied in that statement?
0: And then on the other side, David writes, Joe, thank you for curating the letters. Point made.
4: This is going Monty Python on us. I'd like to correct my last letter.
0: Your audience, including me, is composed, apparently, of nitwits.
1: Oh, but wait a second. What I tell you what I really like about all these letters is there's a tremendous amount of concern and passion about the community. And even if we disagree or are more or less well-informed or up-to-date, you got to start with concern and compassion. So I'm happy. I get it, but I'm happy to hear the letters. I think it's great, Joe.
0: We'll take a break and be right back.
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0: Good morning. Welcome back to the roundtable and to our panel discussion for this morning. We have about 7 or 8 minutes left and want to get in one more topic. I want to talk about the New York Times article this morning regarding Pennsylvania and their report of 2 measles deaths. The CDC director is challenging that report. The new director of the Centers for Disease Control and Prevention ordered agency officials to challenge 2 measles deaths reported by the Commonwealth of Pennsylvania, shunning the agency's normal procedure of accepting data shared by states and amplifying comments made by her boss, Health Secretary Robert F. Kennedy Jr. The incident draws the CDC into a highly political disagreement about whether the deaths were a result of measles or merely coincided with the infection, echoing similar disputes over causes of death during the coronavirus pandemic. It also pits the agency against the state health department, an extraordinary move for the CDC, but the episode is emblematic of the Trump administration's continuing tussle with states, particularly those led by Democrats, over health policies and priorities. Quote, this week's measles outbreaks update will not include the 2 measles-associated deaths reported by the Pennsylvania Department of Health on August 25th, the CDC posted on its website after Mr. Kennedy, in a social media post, accused the state's Democratic governor of manipulating the truth. One of the 2 deaths involved a newborn with a ruptured spleen. Details of the second case have not been disclosed, but both people were unvaccinated and both tested positive for the measles virus, according to the Pennsylvania Health Department. Dr. Erica Schwartz, who has expressed strong public support of childhood vaccines, was confirmed as CDC director this month, despite persistent questions during her confirmation hearing about her willingness and ability to push back against Mr. Kennedy's actions. She has repeatedly promised to follow the science. The 2 measles deaths associated by Pennsylvania, announced by Pennsylvania, have not been confirmed based on the information currently available to the CDC, the department said in a statement. And Pennsylvania is in the midst of a rapidly expanding measles outbreak that had sickened 497 people, hospitalized 87 as of Monday, following the standard process for reporting cases of notifiable diseases like measles. The state's health department reported 2 deaths to the CDC last week, saying 2 people had tested positive for measles. At a news conference last Tuesday, Governor Josh Shapiro said the federal government was partly to blame for the hesitancy surrounding measles vaccinations. Jay.
1: You know, reading the story, I felt like perhaps there is a legitimate scientific medical question here as to whether or not you can have whether or not somebody had an ailment, but whether or not that ailment was directly responsible or contributed to the death.
0: The state's health department reported 2 deaths to the CDC last week, saying 2 people had tested positive for measles. At a news conference last Tuesday, Governor Josh Shapiro said the federal government was partly to blame for the hesitancy surrounding measles vaccinations. Jay.
1: You know, reading the story, I felt like perhaps there is a legitimate scientific medical question here as to whether or not you can have whether or not somebody had an ailment, but whether or not that ailment was directly responsible or contributed to the death. Reading the story, I felt like perhaps there is a legitimate scientific medical question here as to whether or not you can have whether or not somebody had an ailment, but whether or not that ailment was directly responsible or contributed to the death. I think we might not even register that on the public debate. But unfortunately, you know, you kind of you fear, and I think it's justified to fear that when Robert F. Kennedy Jr. and the CDC under him and the whole health apparatus under him. Talks about managing a pandemic, managing an epidemic, managing an outbreak.
2: So I think it's being challenged. Let's be clear that little babies can't get vaccinated for measles until they're 6 months old. So they are particularly vulnerable when there's an outbreak because measles spread so easily. So let's think about them as we move forward on this. Again, the administration is trying to control the message but if anything, this action drew attention back to this problem once again. I mean, we've had this spread of measles for the last 6 months, 8 months, and it kind of had died down. It wasn't getting the news attention that it was before, and now we're focused on it again and bringing new attention to the fact that very young children, newborns, kids, babies that are less than 6 months old, they can't get vaccinated. We need to do what we can. Measles spread so easily. So let's think about them as we move forward on this. Again, the administration is trying to control the message but if anything, this action drew attention back to this problem once again. I mean, we've had this spread of measles for the last 6 months, 8 months, and it kind of had died down. It wasn't getting the news attention that it was before, and now we're focused on it again and bringing new attention to the fact that very young children, newborns, kids, babies that are less than 6 months old, they can't get vaccinated. We need to do what we can. The spread of measles for the last 6 months, 8 months, and it kind of had died down. It wasn't getting the news attention that it was before, and now we're focused on it again and bringing new attention to the fact that very young children, newborns, kids, babies that are less than 6 months old, they can't get vaccinated. We need to do what we can.
1: Because somebody didn't get vaccinated, we don't want that. So let's just deny it happened.
3: Mark.
4: Wow, it's amazing to hear us talk about it. A pro-vaccine group. What the heck is that anyway? Shouldn't this all be obvious? But what bothers...
3: It should be.
4: The one thing here is it did evoke for me... Remember when there was that cruise ship during COVID that was headed to Florida and they were trying to turn it back because they didn't want the extra 8 cases to count right against the Floridian tally? The scary thing is more widely in Pennsylvania, particularly amidst some of the communities that you suspect are not well vaccinated. But what bothers me here is not who's right about the 2 deaths, right? I agree with the other panelists. There's something distinctly authoritarian-ish about a government deciding that information produced by others should become suspect when it conflicts with their political views. That's what's fundamentally happening here. And that's the lesson of Animal Farm, right? You don't have to ban information. You just keep rewriting what's written on the barn wall until the official version is the only version that matters, or at least the inhabitants of the barn are sufficiently confused. And that's what we're seeing here.
0: We'll end there on this Tuesday morning. My thanks to our terrific group. Judy Patrick, Mark Whitman, and Jay Jochtenwitz, thank you all so much for being with us. Have a great day. Be well. Thank you. 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

0: Good morning. Welcome to the third hour of the Roundtable. I'm Joe Donahue. Every Tuesday on the show, we welcome a pair of independent booksellers to get our weekly book picks from. This week, we will meet the folks from the Golden Notebook in Woodstock, New York, and Green Toad Bookstore in Oneonta, New York, for our selections for the week. The new film Dust Bowls and Jewish Souls presents a whole new side of Woody Guthrie. The film will be screened at the Yiddish Book Center in Amherst, Massachusetts on Sunday. We are going to talk to writer, director, and producer Stephen Pressman about the work coming up. All that and much more. First, the news.
1: BBC News, I'm John Shea. Israel's Defense Minister Israel Katz says a senior member of Hamas has been captured. Palestinian officials tell the BBC the Israelis had targeted the Hamas Internal Security Service. The announcement follows reports of a raid by Israeli special forces and an Israel-backed Palestinian militia in Gaza City. Palestinian medics say Israeli airstrikes carried out in apparent support of the operation killed at least two children and a woman. This woman in Gaza City said she witnessed one of the attacks.
2: A jeep stopped in the middle of the street and started firing indiscriminately left and right. It carried on firing at us like rain for more than 15 minutes. The scene was terrifying and unbearable. We no longer have the strength to endure this. I feel afraid when I send my children out to fetch water or food. My life has become meaningless because of the intense fear we are living with.
1: Palestinian religious authorities say Israeli settlers have tried to torch a mosque in the north of the occupied West Bank, calling it a criminal act. Images from the mosque in Bazaria near Nablus show burn marks around a window and threatening Hebrew messages written on walls. A local man said the settlers fled and residents were able to contain the fire.
3: We heard a small explosion sound, likely resulting from the fire that occurred. I live next to the mosque. When I looked, I saw settlers writing phrases here and that a fire had broken out. Thank God we managed to control the fire with minimal losses. They wrote threatening messages to the American ambassador, Mike Huckabee.
1: President Masoud Pezeshkian says Iran will immediately reciprocate if the U.S. returns to its commitments under an interim ceasefire deal signed in June. Speaking at the Shanghai Cooperation Organization summit in Kyrgyzstan, he said Iran, unlike the U.S., had a brilliant record of fulfilling its international commitments. Correspondents say Mr. Pezeshkian holds little sway in the Iranian regime, but his comments are likely to have been approved before delivery. Here's Richard Kagoye.
4: Masoud Pezeshkian's comments signal a possible return to the collapsed interim ceasefire deal negotiated in June. Iran has accused the U.S. of reneging on its commitment under the agreement weeks after signing it. The deal collapsed with both sides accusing each other of violating its terms. While the rhetoric from Washington and Tehran remains bellicose, indirect mediation has been continuing, with analysts suggesting both sides want a deal but without losing face.
1: Britain's former Prime Minister Sir Keir Starmer has announced that he will stand down as a Member of Parliament. Sir Keir resigned as Prime Minister earlier in the summer and was replaced by Andy Burnham. The announcement follows weeks of speculation about whether Sir Keir would remain as an MP. World News from the BBC. A US judge is due to rule shortly on whether the alleged killer of the prominent conservative influencer Charlie Kirk should stand trial. The judge in Utah will also determine if Tyler Robinson should face the death penalty for the murder 1 year ago. His ruling will come after closing arguments in a case in which Mr. Robinson has yet to enter a plea. A U.S. Postal Service official has warned that millions of Americans could be prevented from receiving mail ballots ahead of November's midterm elections because of a new system ordered by President Trump, which is due to launch today. The anonymous whistleblower alleged that the agency's efforts were secretive, rushed, and fundamentally flawed. They were developed despite court orders blocking key parts of the president's plans to impose new controls on voting by mail. Extreme heat is continuing to hit new highs across parts of Asia and Europe. Western Europe recorded its hottest June and July combined, as unusually high temperatures affected large parts of the continent. Here's our Global Affairs reporter, Camilla Mills.
5: India says it experienced its hottest August since records began in 1901. with temperatures averaging just over 28 degrees Celsius. In Britain, the Met Office says 2026 has been the hottest year on record so far, in a temperature series stretching back to the 19th century. And in Spain, more than 5,000 deaths are believed to have been linked to high temperatures between June and August, the highest figure since monitoring began in 2015.
1: Nigeria's anti-human trafficking agency has rescued more than 180 children in a sweeping operation spanning five states. Authorities say they've uncovered a network of child traffickers who posed as aid workers, educators or NGO representatives. BBC News.
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7: Good morning. This is WMC Regional News, and I'm Sajina Shrestha. A new Albany County public health order banning the sale and distribution of all kratom products goes into effect today. Individuals and businesses selling kratom products in the county will face an initial fine of $1,000 and a maximum fine of up to $2,000 per violation. Albany County joins other counties like Nassau and Dutchess in passing restrictions on kratom. Though Dutchess County's measure only bans sale of select kratom products. According to the U.S. Drug and Food Administration, safety concerns around kratom include liver toxicity, seizures, and substance use disorder. New York State Health Department also notes that many kratom consumers use the product for pain relief and to address opioid withdrawal. The county ban comes as New York state law requires kratom products to include warning labels and bans individuals under 21 from buying the product. In Northampton, Massachusetts, an effort to reforest a former golf course has secured much-needed funding. WMC's James Paul Yolagopoulos reports.
8: According to the city and the Massachusetts Division of Ecological Restoration, the state awarded $2.8 million in grant funding to the Pine Grove Reforestation Project in August. The funding was one of the last major hurdles for efforts to reforest and rewild some 105 acres that used to make up the Pine Grove Golf Course off of Old Wilson Road. DER Ecological Restoration Specialist Kate Benson says the project has meant trying to undo almost 80 years of man-made manipulation at the site.
9: We're starting from a really low level of biodiversity as a golf course. The site's really been manipulated and biodiversity kept to a pretty low minimum. And we really have a lot of potential here to uplift ecological processes, and with that, all of the amazing flora and fauna that come with those restored systems.
8: The project's first phase was completed over the summer. Phase two will include planting some 7,000 trees and shrubs on the site, as well as further restoring wetlands and removing an earthen dam. James Polyologopoulos, WAMC News.
7: An audit by the New York State Comptroller's Office faults Galway Town officials for failing to document or provide oversight of employee salaries, stipends, health benefits, and paid time off. The audit specifically names Supervisor J.D. Arnold, in addition to the town board, for accounting errors spanning from January 1, 2022 to May 31, 2025, that totaled more than $27,000. Eight of Galway's 25 employees were paid a total of $15,486 without documented approval, and multiple employees used 40 more hours of accrued time off than approved by the board. The audit recommends the town supervisor and bookkeeper maintain and review accrual benefits and time records. In a written response to the audit, Supervisor Arnold acknowledged the shortcomings and agreed that the town needs to amend its policies and procedures. On Wall Street, at last check, the Dow is down 200 points to 54,985. The Nasdaq is down 197 points to 26,181. And the S&P is down 198 points to 52,987. News Channel 13 meteorologist Paul Cayano's weather forecast calling for mostly cloudy with showers and possibly a thunderstorm today, highs in the mid-70s. cloudy with showers and possibly a thunderstorm tonight. Also areas of fog, lows in the lower 60s, and mostly cloudy with showers and possibly a thunderstorm tomorrow. Highs in the lower to mid 70s. At last report, it's rain across all regions with cloudy 63 in Lake Placid, New York, a rainy 73 in Kent, Connecticut, and in 68 in Lenox, Massachusetts, and a rainy 72 in Albany, New York. Midday Magazine with Ray Graff in the next hour. I'm Sujina Shrestha.
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10: Oxygen in aquatic ecosystems. I'm Randy Simon, and this is Earthwise, a look at our changing environment. The water covering most of our planet is slowly losing something essential to life, oxygen. Scientists are raising the alarm about declining oxygen levels in lakes, rivers, and oceans around the world. According to a new study led by researchers at the Scripps Institution of Oceanography at UC San Diego, the aquatic deoxygenation trend is accelerating, driven by human-caused warming, nutrient pollution, and changes in the circulation of deeper ocean waters. The study, which was recently published in the journal Limnology and Oceanography, warns that these trends are pushing Earth toward an unsafe space, with consequences that could be irreversible on human timescales. Dissolved oxygen is essential for aquatic life. Fish, shellfish, and countless other organisms depend on it to survive. When oxygen levels drop, the effects can ripple through the food web, ultimately impacting entire aquatic ecosystems. Because of these far-reaching impacts, the research team argues that aquatic deoxygenation should be recognized as a new planetary boundary. First introduced in 2009, the Planetary Boundaries Framework identified 9 major Earth system processes that help maintain a stable and resilient planet, including such things as climate change, biosphere integrity, ocean acidification, atmospheric aerosol loading, and land system change. According to the researchers, protecting the oxygen in our waters is essential for preserving biodiversity, supporting healthy ecosystems, and maintaining a stable climate for future generations. 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

0: The name Woody Guthrie conjures images of Dust Bowl families from the 1930s fleeing their wind-ravaged farms, along with those famous lyrics, "This land is your land, this land is my land." Woody's horizons extended far beyond the dusty Oklahoma hills of his youth, when his wanderings and ramblings brought him to New York City in the 1940s. He was introduced both personally and professionally into a vibrant Jewish culture that he wholeheartedly embraced. That culture, in turn, deeply influenced his life and his music. The film Dust Bowls and Jewish Souls presents a whole new side of Woody Guthrie. The film will be screened at the Yiddish Book Center in Amherst, Massachusetts this Sunday. Following the screening, award-winning director and producer Stephen Pressman will join for a live Q&A to discuss the film, Guthrie's enduring legacy, and the remarkable Jewish influences that shaped his work. Again, the film was directed, written, and produced by Stephen Pressman, who joins us on the roundtable this morning. Stephen, thank you very much for being with us. What a delight to have you here.
1: Hey, Joe. It's great to be there. Thank you.
0: Very nice to have you on the program. Give me an idea of how you came to make a film, and I would say a fairly specific film.
1: Absolutely. Here's the bottom line. I've been making documentaries for the last 15 years. This is my fifth film. And all of my films have always focused on sort of little-known stories that are rooted in Jewish American history. So with all that being said, I never imagined that I would have ended up making a film about Woody Guthrie, who was, as somebody in the film says, so not Jewish. But it turns out, much to my delight, there was a terrific Jewish story to be told about Woody. And the only reason I first stumbled on that story goes back a few years ago. I was in New York City a few years back, and there was a great little exhibition about Woody, just his life in general, life and music, at the Morgan Library in New York City. And I had a free afternoon, and I was wandering through the exhibit, and one of the exhibits just caught my eye. It was a sheet of lyrics that Woody had written way back in the 1940s. And much to my utter shock and amazement, it was a song about Hanukkah. And I just looked at it, and it took me a second to just kind of sort of fully comprehend what I was looking at. And I thought, you know, what in the heck is Woody Guthrie doing writing a song about Hanukkah? And I dug a little further and began to learn a little bit more about Woody's Jewish influences, primarily through his second wife, Marjorie, and her mother, who was a Yiddish poet, a woman named Eliza Greenblatt. Well, all that set me on this journey, and here we are a few years later with a film that I hope will surprise audiences by going into this kind of little-known story about Woody Guthrie's life and the influence that that people had on his life, all by way of explaining how in the heck Woody Guthrie ended up writing songs about Hanukkah and other sort of Jewish topics. It was a fun story.
0: You say that you felt you had an obligation to tell the story about this little-known Jewish side of Woody's life and music. Why is that important, and how have audiences responded to that story?
1: You know, so far, Joe, the film has been out for a few months. It had its premiere a couple of months ago at a wonderful Jewish film festival in Toronto. It's been playing elsewhere. We were in Tulsa, Oklahoma last week with the film, where the Woody Guthrie Center and the archives are located. And everywhere the film has shown so far, audiences have just you know, very generously really been very enthusiastic about this film. And I really do think it sort of goes to your introductory remarks about Woody. You know, when we think of Woody Guthrie, certainly when I used to think of Woody Guthrie, pretty much all I thought about was, yeah, here's the guy who wrote that famous song, "This Land Is Your Land," and, you know, and people associate him with the Dust Bowls of the 1930s.
0: Right.
1: So for me, is a filmmaker who has kind of focused on kind of helping to bring to light little-known stories, again, as I said, kind of rooted in American Jewish history. The opportunity to tell a story about this iconic, perhaps the most famous American folk singer, you know, with all due respect to the likes of Bob Dylan and Pete Seeger and others, it all started with Woody. So the opportunity and the privilege, really, of telling a Jewish story, because those are the kind of films I make, about this guy, Woody Guthrie, was for me just a lot of fun and this wonderful occasion to introduce to audiences a whole, as I say, another side of Woody that I think most audiences just have never heard about. There's some wonderful surprises in the film. I'm not going to give too many spoiler alerts away, but there just are some fun little stories to tell throughout the film about Woody, as well, I should say, telling the story of Woody's mother-in-law, Eliza Greenblatt, who is not a household name, unlike Woody. And in her own right, she was this prominent Yiddish poet and songwriter herself. And the film kind of tells the story of how Woody Guthrie and Eliza Greenblatt intersected and worked together and collaborated. And that was part of the fun of making this film.
0: You mentioned Eliza Greenblatt, and she comes to this country as an immigrant from Ukraine. And she's a songwriter. And as you mentioned, Woody Guthrie marries her daughter, Marjorie. Marjorie is a dancer. She's with the Martha Graham Company. So what is it that sparks the relationship between these two that they really become close and influential in each other's lives?
1: Yeah, it turns out there are some just fascinating parallels, both musically and just life-wise, between Woody Guthrie and Eliza Greenblatt. Woody, in the 1930s, during the worst ravages of the Dust Bowl, turns himself into the voice of the downtrodden, the voice of people like him from Oklahoma. Woody grew up in a small town in Oklahoma, and he witnessed all of these families being uprooted from their homes, from their communities, forced to leave because of the Dust Bowls, because of just the land literally forcing them to pick up and leave. But Woody also witnessed how so many of those refugees who were uprooted from their homes and their communities were not welcomed where they wound up, you know, places like California. He writes this wonderful song, Do Re Mi, where he talks about California being this Garden of Eden. But if you ain't got the Do Re Mi, if you don't have the money, you are not welcome. And he was talking about those Dust Bowl refugees who showed up at the California border and were often turned back. So in Eliza Greenblatt, he sees this sort of kindred spirit, because she comes from this shtetl Jewish community, like hundreds of thousands of other Jews in that part of the world during that time, the late decades of the 19th century, the first few years of the 20th century. They were uprooted, not by Dust Bowls, but by pogroms and discrimination, and forced to leave their communities, and not particularly being all that welcomed wherever they were going. So somebody points out in the film, you know, Woody and Eliza were kindred spirits socially, culturally, politically, and I think in Eliza Greenblatt, Woody sees this kindred spirit, and that further kind of draws him into that kind of Jewish world that he absolutely had no other reason to have ever gotten involved in when he was growing up in this tiny little town of Okemah, Oklahoma.
0: This also brings us to the later relationships or the relationships that he has with his record producer, as well as his entertainment manager, Harold Leventhal. They also played prominent and pivotal roles in his career.
1: They absolutely did. In fact, it's Woody's record producer in New York, a guy named Mo Ash, who actually comes into Woody's life even before Woody meets and falls in love with Marjorie, who becomes his second wife, and then, of course, her mother, Eliza Greenblatt. Woody comes to New York in 1940 from Los Angeles, where he's been, and he comes to New York. Along the way, by the way, is when he writes This Land Is Your Land as he's hitchhiking across the United States. And he winds up in New York, and he quickly kind of establishes himself as a local folk singer. He winds up with his own radio program, and he comes to the attention of Mo Ash, who has been recording other folk singers around that time. And Mo pretty much takes Woody under his wing, and it's Mo Ash who initially kind of brings or educates Woody about Jewish history and Jewish culture. And in fact, Mo even encourages Woody to start writing about stuff like that. Woody ends up writing a fabulous song called The Many and the Few, which is all of 17 verses steeped in Jewish history. So even by the time Woody has met Marjorie and then Eliza Greenblatt, he's already been kind of sort of introduced into that Jewish New York world, which then comes to really full fruition once he falls in with Eliza.
0: We're running out of time, but one other thing I want to point out is that you had so many family members, Woody, of Woody Guthrie's family, who cooperated in the film. Why was that important to you?
1: Woody's family members, his daughter Nora, Arlo, who we all know from Alice's Restaurant fame, Woody's son Arlo, Woody's daughter Nora, Woody's granddaughter Anna Canoni, who runs Woody Guthrie Publications out of Mount Kisco, New York. They were all so generous and so helpful and so cooperative. Look, the bottom line is I could not have made the film I did without that cooperation. And they were very, very generous in embracing the idea. And I think they also, to a certain extent, kind of embraced this idea of telling this side of Woody's life that really has never been told before, at least on film. And I think they appreciated the opportunity to bring out this side of Woody that really hasn't gotten that kind of attention. And I can't speak highly enough of their generosity. They're sitting for interviews. They're allowing us to sift through family photographs and home movies and letters between Eliza and Woody and all that kind of stuff. Couldn't have done it without them. And it was just so much fun being able to hang out with members of Woody's family.
0: Stephen Pressman is the writer, director, and producer of the film Dust Bowls and Jewish Souls, which will be screened at the Yiddish Book Center in Amherst, Massachusetts on Sunday. You can find out more information about the event by going to yiddishbookcenter.org. Thank you so much, Stephen. A great pleasure.
1: Thanks so much. Appreciate it. Take care.
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2: BBC News, I'm John Shea. Israel's defense minister says a senior member of Hamas has been captured. Israel Katz gave no further details, but Palestinian officials told the BBC the Israelis had targeted Hamas internal security. Palestinian medics say Israeli airstrikes, apparently in support of the operation in Gaza City, killed at least two children and a woman. Palestinian religious authorities say Israeli settlers have tried to torch a mosque in the occupied West Bank. Images from the mosque near Nablus show burn marks around a window and threatening Hebrew messages written on walls. President Masoud Pezeshkian says Iran will immediately reciprocate if the US returns to its commitments under an interim peace deal signed in June. He was speaking at an Asian summit after Monday's flare-up in hostilities. Britain's former Prime Minister Keir Starmer has announced that he will stand down as a Member of Parliament. Sir Keir resigned as Prime Minister earlier in the summer and was replaced by Andy Burnham. A US judge is due to rule shortly whether the alleged killer of the prominent Conservative influencer Charlie Kirk should stand trial for aggravated murder. This would make Tyler Robinson eligible for the death penalty for the killing 1 year ago. A US Postal Service official has warned that millions of Americans could be prevented from receiving mail ballots ahead of November's midterm elections because of a new system ordered by President Trump. The anonymous whistleblower alleged the agency's efforts were secretive and fundamentally flawed. Nigeria's anti-human trafficking agency has rescued more than 180 children. They were allegedly taken from conflict-affected communities under the false promise of education and better opportunities. And Norway's new king, Haakon, has sworn an oath before Parliament. His daughter, Princess Ingrid, who's Norway's first female heir to the throne, stood by his side. BBC News.
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0: Good morning. Welcome back to the roundtable and to our book pick segment. I look forward to this segment each and every week. Why? Because I love learning about cool new books that are coming and are on store shelves or will be soon. And also, we have this incredible family of booksellers who come in and give up their time. And they travel, and they come, and they tell us about the cool books that are on their store shelves. And it's a wonderful family, and they're all magnificent, and I love each and every one of them. And I'm thrilled when I get to spend time with them. So let's get started. We'll get to the lists at hand. We have a lot of great books to talk about. James Conrad is here from the Golden Notebook in Woodstock, New York. Hello, James. How are you?
1: Hi, Joe. Nice to be here.
0: Very nice to have you here. Jim Havener is here as well from Green Toad Bookstore in Oneonta, New York. Hello.
2: Hello.
0: Jim,
2: good morning.
0: How are you?
2: Great. Thank you for having me.
0: Jim and James. Here we go. Jim, we'll begin with you.
2: Okay, let's talk about this first book that we decided that we both had started out with this one book that we were very excited about. It's called The Disappears by Marlon James. I don't know if any of you are familiar with Marlon, but he's been around for quite a few long time. He's a Jamaican writer, teaches down in New York City, I believe, at Columbia, I think it is, or NYU. He became very famous for A Brief History of Seven Killings, which won the Man Booker Prize, I think, back in 2012 or something like that.
0: An amazing novel.
2: So, yes, it was an amazing novel. And I was telling James that I have been down in Jamaica a lot. And what I discovered Marlon James there in Jamaica.

0: of men who go and are going to put on a play, and they go to practice, and all of these men are gay. Now, yes. Being a gay man in Jamaica is a very dangerous situation, and I actually kind of observed my time down there of people who were gay that were being really discriminated against. And Jamaica is a very violent place in that. They go to practice this play, and then they find out that a group of men attack them. And then the story is about these eight men and their lives and what happens to them. This is in the 1980s in Jamaica. It's very contemporary. Jump in here?
1: Just to jump in also on top of the violence in that society of and the homophobia, there's also it's at, right at the time of AIDS. And so yes. There couldn't have been more cards stacked against you in a way with this group of men. And there's a lot in this book. I think it's really going to be kind of like a cornerstone of the queer canon. Mm. I mean, I really can't think of many other books. I mean, there's been a lot of great gay books. Trust me, don't jump on me. But this one really like just blew the roof off, you know, reading it. I was just like so impressed by it. And I think there's also he does like great gay literary references from Oscar Wilde all the way up to Bret Easton Ellis. Like, yes. You know, it's so rich with all that. And I think there's a lot of sex and violence, and Dwight, what's his name?
2: Dwight Gardner.
1: Yeah, he just came out with a big review of it on Monday that took everybody by storm, and he basically said it's like the best novel of the decade, maybe of the century right now.
2: Mm. Yeah,
1: I love hyperbole, but I think he actually might be onto something with this because it is kind of a major big book that way.
2: Well, I agree. I think he is onto something, which is annoying to me because generally I don't like his reviews.
1: Yeah, I'll actually quibble with one thing in his review. There were like three times in the review he sort of like brought up the idea that, gee, there's a lot of sex in here that you really can't talk about, or that you know I gotta warn you about or something. Not warn, but he kept bringing it up, and I thought to myself, well, do you have to mention it so many times? I was like, I think readers are big boys and girls. Like, you know, if it's a gay sex book that you're reading, it's like, I mean, not gay sex, but if that's part of the book, I don't think you should be so afraid of it.
2: Whether it be sex or gay sex, yes. It's
1: right.
2: Sex.
1: It's, yes. And, but it's yes. a beautifully yes. written book, and it's yeah. a beautiful, you know, it's like the language, it's poetic, it's funny. Mm.
0: It's funny, yes, very
1: funny.
0: I mean,
1: the dialogue scenes, times, I'm laughing out loud, you know.
2: Right. The dialogue is incredible.
1: It's incredible.
2: The back and forth dialogue and the cultural references. You mentioned 1988 that's taking place, but the cultural references that just come fast and furious.
1: All the music. Yeah.
2: And not explained other than if you've lived through it, you've lived through it and you know what is going on. I had the great fortune of interviewing Marlon last week. We're going to run interview next Tuesday. Oh, cool. It is a magnificent, amazing novel that stays with you. I mean, it's been maybe about a week and a half since I finished it, so it stayed with me this long, and I foresee it staying with me much longer. It's a gorgeous, gorgeous novel. It's also longlisted for the Booker Prize.
1: It did, didn't it? Yeah.
2: And that's an achievement. But oh my goodness, is this? He was saying to me that he felt that some people say that these are too long. He said, but I just can't get it in under that. And I was like, well, you couldn't lose a word of this.
1: Well, and I thought that way too, because it's a brick of a book. And when I started reading it, I literally did a 50-page chunk and didn't notice 50 pages had gone
2: by. Well, that's
1: right. And then I did another 50 pages. Right. And so it really just goes by like that you just go, you know, just give yourself.
0: It's like
1: that
0: a force
1: hour.
0: Pulling you in. It's one of those novels.
2: Yeah. And without, we were talking, before we went on, we were like, Jim asked me, he said, have you ever spent the entire segment talking about one book? And I said, no, we haven't. Well,
1: we're getting close.
2: But one of the things he said to me that really struck me is he said, you know, I was in college, older I was like in my 30s when I first read Giovanni's Room. Hmm. Hmm. And it was this thing about how he personally had to leave Jamaica,
0: right?
2: Mm-hmm. and ultimately to Minnesota, mm-hmm. to live who he was,
0: right.
2: and to

0: right in that way. And he says, this is the gayest book I have written, but that has got to be a progression.
1: Right. Yeah.
0: Which I thought was a really thoughtful analysis.
1: Yeah. No, I thought the way, too, like when I went back to look at the book after I read that review where it mentioned, oh, be careful, there's so much sex in this or something. I was like, well, I guess there is, but it didn't really occur to me that that was something to actually have to tell people in advance about.
0: No,
1: I was like, just read it. It's
0: right.
1: You know,
0: it's a gorgeous.
1: And also, his one of my favorite things in any novel is when they use different forms, and he uses letters, he uses journals, he uses the play, he uses like this amazing thing where we spend the first 100 pages in the point of view of these gay men. And then we get the point of view of the horrible homophobic assailants.
2: Mm.
1: I mean, it's this amazing leap to do that. And, you know, it's just such a brave writing. I just love it.
2: And the violence is there, but it's not egregious. You know, I mean, it's just this, it's there, but the physicality of it and that type of a thing, I think kind of really, blends in with what he did. And that's very much what he did with, A Brief History of Seven Killings.
0: Yes.
2: Yes.
0: The publicist of the book sent me a copy however many months ago and said that you've got to, like, stop whatever you're doing and read this. And I did. And I, oh my God. And then as we got close to the interview, I was like, well, I better read this again. And I did. And it's just, you know, reading it a couple of times is a beautiful experience, too.
2: All right.
0: I will say the second time I also listened to it on audio, which they did a gorgeous job.
1: I was wondering how the audio was.
0: It was really good.
1: Was it just one narrator?
0: No, there are a few.
1: Okay.
0: There are a few. And the Jamaican voice comes out so loud and beautifully.
1: Oh, cool.
0: It's really wonderful. The name of the book that we are going on and on about is The Disappearers by Marlon James. It is out today. The book is making quite a scene in just on the day of its release, as it should. But again, The Disappearers by Marlon James.
1: All right. I'll go with American Scoundrel, Roy Cohn's Journey from Joe McCarthy to Donald Trump by Kai Bird and Susan Goldmark. I first learned about Roy Cohn back decades ago with Angels in America, where we get the history of him as the sort of executioner of the Rosenbergs. That sounds a blunt way to put it, but it's kind of, I think, true.
0: Yeah.
1: And then the play then goes to his death of AIDS toward the end of the play, something he denied ever having up to his death. And even though he lived this incredibly sort of flamboyant, rather gay lifestyle and very sexual promiscuous lifestyle. But the biography takes us all through his history and includes the following. I kind of like this list. Mafia hits, frame jobs, blackmail, bribery, election tampering, forgery, insurance scams, perjury, espionage, sex trafficking, and tax evasion. And this is all from the man who is credited with creating our current president. And I just say that because that's just what's there in front of you in history. But the similarities between those two men, and you can toss McCarthy in there too, is that they were credited with creating this new right-wing anti-establishment bravado. And all the while they lived these lives of very highly privileged, wealthy, and socially connected.
0: Right.
1: And it's this, and that sort of was their new reality they created. And the authors actually go so far as to say Roy Cohn is the reason we're in the mess we're in the 21st century that we're in right now. And when you do think about it in those terms, it does kind of look that way. This whole book reads like one of the best, like, crime or thriller, like, fiction novels you could ever read, but it's all right there and true. And I just wanted to give an author note on it. Kai came into our store, actually, a couple years ago. And his wife, Susan Goldmark, was with him, and she was like, oh, he has to sign the books and all this, and let me get a picture of him, and da-da-da. And I said to him, I said, well, what are you working on now? And he said, oh, I'm actually working on her book. And I was like, what? And he said, well, she's my chief researcher, and, you know, she actually should be on the cover of the Oppenheimer book, too. And I was like, oh, and she was sort of nodding her head like, yeah, I should be. And, you know, it's true. And it's like the idea of the chief researcher of a nonfiction biography.
0: Yeah.
1: Like, they're basically the writer as well. And right. This was her baby, the Roy Cohn book, I guess. All and right. Now she's on the front cover of it. So I'm like, right.
0: Well, good. Yeah, and, we were talking about this yesterday on the show. Paul Grondahl was in from the New York State Writers Institute, and both Kai Bird and Susan Goldmark are going to be at Page Hall in Albany on September 14th. 13th, a Monday, talking about the new book, American Scoundrel. And it's just terrific. I became a huge Kai Bird fan on the book that he wrote about Jimmy Carter.
2: Oh, yeah.
0: A wonderful, wonderful biography. Jim?
2: I have a different book here called Togetherness. It's The Symbiosis and the Hidden Story of Life's Greatest Collaborations. It's by Rowan Hooper, who's an evolutionary biologist. And Hooper kind of presents, you know, we always have this idea of the survival of the fittest since Darwin and that. But what he's really talking about is how life is created together. And we've gotten away from that with this idea of survival of the fittest. So he just really explores things like a wasp going into a fig to pollinate it. Biomes in our stomach that, actually help control the moods of ourselves. You know, so this idea of these different things within nature that are combined together to give us these collaborations are very important. And, Bill Bryson and, Bill McGibbon are really, really talking very strongly about this book. I think it's going to be a real breakout, in science writing. Togetherness by Ron Hooper.
0: All right. Excellent.
1: I'll jump on something a little lighter. A novel called Kitten by Stacy Yu. I don't know if you guys are cat people. I'm a cat person, but I live in a household that can't have cats. But I'm a dog person, too. But
0: yeah.
1: Anyways.
0: I love all things furry.
1: Exactly. Well, like a year ago, this rep sort of described this novel to me as a woman starts dating this man who has a cat. And the woman is actually more interested in the cat than the man. And that's kind of the premise. And I thought, well, okay, I'm on board with that because I think we've all in our life probably been involved in an unhealthy relationship where we couldn't imagine giving up their pet. But, you know, but we had to figure out a way to deal with that.
0: Yeah.
1: But anyways, this is a main character named Katie who she's just out of college. She has no money. She's about to be thrown out by her roommate in New York City. And she starts dating this wealthier man. And he has this cat named Silver. And so she falls completely enamored with this cat, and she starts spending all of her time trying to get the cat to spend as much time with her as she can, to, you know, basically, like, interact with her as much as she can. And she's also, at the same time, this rather horrible part of the relationship. She's kind of whiny. She drinks too much and gets sick every time she drinks. She causes all this trouble to his friends and family. And all the while he keeps paying for their dinners and taking care of her and soothing her when she's in all these terrible states. And in other words, she's actually like a cat. And he's like actually taking care of her like a cat. And I say all this just because it's like people who know cats know that they are kind of problematic things to love. And so her name is actually short, like Katie is short, is cat. And so that's actually her. But I think people might have an issue with this book who don't like problem main characters or slightly quote unquote unlikable main characters, which I love unlikable main characters. And this is definitely one, but you definitely will at least love her love of cats. So it's Kitten by Stacy Yu.
0: Wonderful. All right.
2: My next book is The Wind Beneath the Stone by David Keohane. And this is an unusual story of David is a kettleball champion. And I know that all of you know, watch this very closely, kettleball championships. But it's picking up a big, heavy weight. And somehow or another, he goes to Ireland. He hears about this idea in Ireland back in its past that there was these large boulders that people would pick up. And he got into this archive in the 1930s from the Irish school system that kids would talk about folklore. And this is where he kind of discovered there was this whole thing back in the 17th, 18th century of Ireland of picking up very large stones. And he goes and starts looking for these. He finds some of them. He uses this archive. He can find some of them in graveyards or in little villages and that. And then the Irish, who kind of, in a way, kind of completely forgot about this themselves, start getting involved with this guy who's wandering the country looking for these large stones. And now there's a whole movement within Ireland that the people are picking up these large stones. Some of them, the top weight of one of them is 450 pounds, these giant boulders. So I just love this book because it takes something from the past, the folklore, and just twists it into something that's modern that brings a bunch of people together. And it's really lightly written, and I never heard of picking up a 450-pound stone.
0: No.
1: I remember my rep telling me about this book, and I said the same. I was just like, I guess I'll take a couple. What is this?
2: I know. Yeah.
0: The Wind Beneath the Stone is the name of the book. All right, James.
1: My next book is Conversations with an Executioner by Kazimierz Moksarski. I'm butchering that name. It's Polish, even though I'm partially Polish. I should be better at this. It's a memoir that was really published in an edited edition in Poland 50 years ago, and it just recently came out in English, and it's in its full form. It's the autobiography of a Polish man who was active in the Polish resistance during the Nazi occupation and even fought in the Jewish Warsaw ghetto uprising. And after the war, in this really weird twist of injustice, the new Soviet-backed Polish government accused the Polish resistance of actually backing fascists that they had so bravely fought against, and he and a lot of other resistance fighters were imprisoned and tortured for years. And as part of his torture, Moksarski was placed in a cell with two Nazis, one of which was Jürgen Stroop, a major general of the Nazi Party, who was a key player in liquidating the Warsaw Ghetto. And what happened over the course of this year they spent in the cell together was he encouraged Stroop to tell him the entire story of all of his wartime atrocities, which Stroop, of course, was very proud of, and told him all of the details of what he did during World War II, especially with the Warsaw Ghetto, and the killing of thousands of Jews and resistance fighters. And 6 years later, Stroop was finally executed, and then Moksarski was thankfully released another 6 years after that. But once he got out, he researched all that he was told about this history and was able to verify it and started to write it, but the Polish authorities wouldn't let him publish it because they were too embarrassed that they had imprisoned him, so that would make them look bad. But he finally published parts of it in serial form, and by the time he died, it did get published in Poland, and now it's out now. But it's a really wonderful, not wonderful, but a very important historical piece on this era and the whole idea of the banality of evil, but this time it's just all in this one horrible man that he spent this time with.
0: All right. We have about 3 minutes, so I'll probably each get a book in.
2: Okay. I'm going to do Chloe Benjamin's new book called Understory. She wrote The Immortalist, which is a really wonderful book. This is a story of a woman who has a science degree, and she goes to the McMurdo station in Antarctica, and she's washing dishes. She's evidently running from something. While she's there, she's very, as whatever's happened in her marriage with her husband, who's a physicist, she's found a place for herself, and she's enjoying this. And then all of a sudden, this light starts forming upon the horizon, this arc of light. And it's an incredible thing. No one can explain it. So then a group of physicists come to the McMurdo, and her husband comes along as well. So it's this idea of finding something in the natural world that really kind of shines light upon a personal relationship.
1: And she is able to sort of use this arc to kind of go back in time.
2: Yes.
1: And the whole second half of the book is, it's something I usually don't have much of an interest in a genre like this, but it's this back and forth going through time thing.
2: Correct.
1: Where
2: yes.
1: They try to go and help save their son.
2: Yeah, yes.
1: It's kind of remarkable, and it pulled me right along.
2: Yeah.
1: It's totally
2: funny. Yeah, it's as good as her book, The Moralist, I think.
0: Very good. Okay.
1: Very quickly, happy U.S. Open tennis for those who celebrate, and I'm going to do the Cruelest Game, Chasing the Greatness in Professional Tennis by Matthew Futterman, who's a great sports writer, great tennis sports writer, too. And he basically spent this entire book interviewing all these tennis athletes about how grueling the sport of tennis is. And it really is. It's like an 11-month season every year. They go all over the globe. These players are all alone out on the court making every decision for offense, defense, everything. And just recently are able to actually talk to their coach while they're on the court. And he basically, he talks very specifically about things like how Carlos Alcaraz, who won yesterday, started on the court at age 6 hitting balls versus American Ben Shelton, who actually got to enjoy having a childhood and in teenage years and started later, and how Alcaraz, of course, is number 1 at age 19, and Ben Shelton's like struggling to kind of catch up because you either choose like give up your childhood or actually have a life, and then maybe you're not going to be number 1 at age 20.
0: Right.
1: Anyways, it's a really great sort of tennis like book on all that, and if you are a tennis fan or just getting into the game, this would be a great place to start.
0: You know, I was reading this book, and one of the things that struck me, over the last year, we lost John Feinstein, one of the great sports writer, and wrote really good books on particular sports and subjects. And this is about as close as I've gotten to that, of just being that good, of having a point of view and telling a great story. Matt Futterman is the name of the author, and the name of the book is The Cruelest Game, Chasing Greatness in Professional Tennis. We're lucky enough to have with us today Green Toad Bookstore, located in Oneonta. You can find out more information by going to their website, greentoadbookstore.com. Jim, thank you very much for being here.
2: Thank you.
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1: Thank you for having me.
0: Great pleasure. 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

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Kudos to our producer, Madeline Reynolds. Thanks to our engineer on the board. I'm Joe Donahue. 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
1: Coming up on Midday Magazine, President Trump signed an executive order last week renaming Lake Ontario Lake America. Richard Holler of the New York Public News Network talked to people on the U.S. side of the border in the North Country about their reactions to the move. Nearly 8 years ago, 20 people were killed when a limousine crashed into a Schoharie parking lot. The operator of the limo company is in prison, and only one civil case is left to settle. WAMC's Lucas Willard spoke with Times Union reporter Larry Rulison about the tragedy and its legacy. All that, much more to come. David Lombardo in the Capitol Press Room, Paul Cayano with the weather, Graham Irish with a look at Wall Street. It's all ahead on Midday Magazine, and it begins after world news from the BBC.
2: BBC News, I'm John Shea. Israel's Defense Minister Israel Katz says a senior member of Hamas has been captured. Palestinian officials told the BBC the Israelis had targeted Hamas internal security. The announcement follows reports of a raid by Israeli special forces and an Israel-backed Palestinian militia in Gaza City. Katie Watson reports from Jerusalem.
3: There was chaos in Gaza City this morning after more than a dozen Israeli airstrikes, with video from the scene showing people fleeing explosions and gunfire. The Israeli Defense Minister, Israel Katz, said a senior Hamas official had been arrested, and while he didn't give any details about who it was, how the arrest happened, or even where it took place, both Palestinian and Israeli sources have reported that there was an Israeli-backed ground operation that appears to have been interrupted. That then prompted a heavy air bombardment, causing the deaths and injuries.
2: President Masoud Pezeshkian says Iran will immediately reciprocate if the U.S. returns to its commitments under an interim ceasefire deal signed in June. Speaking at the Shanghai Cooperation Organization summit in Kyrgyzstan, he said Iran, unlike the U.S., had a brilliant record of fulfilling its international commitments. Britain's former Prime Minister Keir Starmer has announced that he will stand down as a Member of Parliament. Sir Keir resigned as Prime Minister earlier in the summer and Andy Burnham replaced him. Our chief political correspondent is Henry Seffman.
4: Keir Starmer said explicitly that he would not do this, including in an interview with me in early July as he was preparing to leave office as Prime Minister. He said that he would remain as the MP for Holborn and St Pancras until the next general election at least. Well, he clearly has opted ultimately not to do that. I think the arguments that Keir Starmer's making for why he's decided to step down, though, are less of a surprise. He's talking about how he wants to concentrate on international affairs, including, he says, defence, security, trade and technology in a fast-changing world. And it may well be that he doesn't have anything lined up, and standing down as an MP is a declaration of availability.
2: Nigeria's anti-human trafficking agency has rescued more than 180 children. Authorities say they've uncovered a sophisticated network of child traffickers. Here's Chris Iwoko.
5: The agency said the traffickers targeted vulnerable families in communities affected by conflict. They promised to send the children to school and support their welfare before they took the children away. Some are believed to be unlawfully adopted after money changed hands. NAPTIP Director General Binta Adamu Bello accused criminal syndicates of exploiting insecurity, displacement and poverty to deceive desperate parents. Among those rescued were three children from northern Kaduna State, found in southern Nigeria. Another child was recovered from a nurse at a government hospital in the town of Onitsha in southeast Nigeria. The nurse has been arrested.
2: World News from the BBC.
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1: 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I'm Ray Graff. Jurors in the Lindsey Clancy trial said today they've been unable to reach a unanimous decision on whether the Massachusetts mother was criminally responsible for killing her three young children, but the judge told them to keep trying. The jury has been deliberating for more than three full days in what has been a closely watched trial focused on maternal mental health after childbirth and has stirred deep divisions among the public. This was the first time the jury gave any indication they were at an impasse. We look for mostly cloudy skies today. Showers, maybe a thunderstorm. Highs will be in the 70s. Cloudy, more showers and thunder tonight. Some fog in the 60s. Mostly cloudy with showers. Possibly a thunderstorm tomorrow. Highs in the mid-70s. At last report, rain 67 degrees in Swansea, New Hampshire. We have rain and 74 in Sharon, Connecticut. Mostly cloudy 70 in Rome, New York. Light rain 70 in Albany. 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

0: The time is 12:06. President Trump signed an executive order last week renaming Lake Ontario Lake America following new tariffs on Canadian goods and the collapse of a potential trade deal between the two countries. Ontario Premier Doug Ford had this to say.
1: President Trump can call it whatever he wants, but I can tell you the rest of the world will always call it Lake Ontario.
0: As Richard Holler reports for the New York Public News Network, people on the U.S. side of the border in the North Country are also reacting to the change.
2: It's a beautiful summer day as I walk along Southwick Beach of Lake Ontario in Jefferson County. Now, it's Lake America, even on Google Maps in the U.S. Veeam Dahal sits on a rock at the edge of the lake, soaking up the sun while he watches his kid play in the waves. He heard about Trump's executive order.
3: That's funny. You can change the name of everything. It's been like this forever.
2: Dahal is a nurse from Syracuse and says he works with a lot of Canadians.
3: And we were all laughing last night. People will not call Lake America anyway. We'll still call Lake Ontario.
2: Most of the people I spoke with said they will continue to call it Lake Ontario. Tyler DeLina, a Republican just up the coast at a marina in Henderson Harbor, says he doesn't think changing the name is necessary. But he doesn't care if it offends people.
4: Things change all the time. Road names get new names. Towns get new names. Different halls get new names. At the end of the day, it is what it is. If you don't like it, change it. Go out and vote. If you do like it, vote again.
2: For the past year and a half, President Trump has targeted Canada in a trade war, now with new 50% levies. There were tense trade negotiations to try and avoid them, but Canada left the table. Trump then lashed back with the name change. Working outside on the docks, Cara Rousseau says she gets why Trump put new tariffs in place. But as someone who's grown up working on this harbor for 40 years, changing the name is not okay with her.
5: It will always and forever be Lake Ontario. And I think he does it for himself and the attention because he's narcissistic and arrogant and he doesn't think of what us as Americans actually feel.
2: Gary Zare is a Trump supporter and also grew up along Lake Ontario. He says changing the name is funny because it gets under people's skin, but he's not calling it Lake America himself.
6: Do I really want it changed? No. I don't see any importance to doing that. Unlike the Gulf of America, I'm fine with that.
2: His friend, Brian Mellis, is originally from the area, but just moved to Tampa, Florida, along the Gulf of Mexico, which Trump similarly changed to Gulf of America last year.
7: We wanted to check out the Gulf of America, see if anything's changed.
8: Still the same old Gulf of Mexico, trust me.
2: Kathleen Kohansky spends every summer working behind the register at a general store on the marina. She says that changing the name deeply offends her.
9: Upstate New York, Lake Ontario, it belongs to everybody. From fish to people to birds to wildlife, okay? It's not an individual's decision to change it. I answer the phone, Henson's Marina, Lake Ontario, because that's what we are.
2: Kohansky says that Lake Ontario is home and comfort to her and many people, and that she'll forever share the name with her Canadian neighbors across the lake. In Henderson, I'm Richard Haller for the New York Public News Network.
0: 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Time coming up on 12:10 on Wall Street at the moment. Dow down 218 at 52,967. NASDAQ down 154 at 26,216. And the S&P 500 down 23 at 7,662. Graham Irish will be along later this hour with more details on what's happening on Wall Street. Nearly 8 years ago, 20 people were killed when a limousine crashed into a Schoharie parking lot. In total, 17 passengers, the driver, and two bystanders died after the vehicle lost its brakes, that is, on a steep hill. Nauman Hussain, the operator of the limo company involved, is in prison, and now only one civil case is left to settle in a lengthy series of litigation. Times Union reporter Larry Rulison has followed it all closer than anyone. WAMC's Lucas Willard spoke with him about the tragedy and his legacy.
10: After the crash, you know, those families hired lawyers and they started filing lawsuits against a lot of different people that they thought were to blame for it. And so that's in addition to like the courtroom drama and all that. Ever since maybe a month or two after the crash, the civil litigation process has been always unfolding much more slowly than even the criminal part of it. So, and that just has required a lot of keeping up on the cases. I mean, they were all unified under one judge in Albany County, so it made it a lot easier for me to do that. But, you know, I've been following that. I follow that. I look into that case file almost every week for the last, you know, 7-8 years.
11: So in the civil cases, some of the named parties include not only the operators of the limousine involved, New York State, and also Mavis Discount Tire, which is the it's a chain of tire shops, you know, garages. You can go there and get new tires put on your vehicle. But there was one branch that had actually performed the inspections on the vehicle that was involved in the limo crash. So can you just maybe we zoom in on Mavis Discount Tire and the company's involvement in this unfortunate incident?
10: Sure. You know, if you're a real legitimate limousine company with, you know, New York State operating authority, which this company, the Hussein's company, Prestige Limousine, didn't have, you don't take your limousine to Mavis Discount Tire for service. You usually bring it to, you know, usually you have your own garage that services and, you know, mechanics that service your limousine. But this was a sort of a makeshift operation. They didn't have a garage. The Husseins just stored their limousines, their small fleet of limousines, you know, in a parking lot in Saratoga Springs. So they would actually bring these limousines there for service. And, you know, getting a 31-foot stretch limousine up in the air at Mavis Discount Tire, you really can't do it. You need a lift that can pull that up. So it's very unusual. And as was found in there was a DMV hearing, and through the civil litigation, is that, you know, they didn't properly service that vehicle, and they sort of like they put a regular inspection sticker on it that like a normal car would have. Not a limousine requires 6 months inspections every 6 months by the DOT. In a DOT garage, and they're very stringent inspections. They're much harder to pass than, say, when you bring your Chevy, car there, that your clunker to the a garage for inspection. So there was a lot of allegations that Mavis didn't know what they were doing or couldn't fix the brakes, and so the families all sued Mavis in addition to the limousine owner, and. They pretty much had a good case. And so, you know, 19 out of the 20 families have settled with Mavis already, for monetary, amounts. So that they've, all settled. All the amounts have been kept secret. Although I accidentally, you know, came upon one of the, award amounts, but I've heard that the amounts vary, so I don't really know from family to family how much each got. But that's been through the civil litigation that the families that have sued Mavis, that's where they've gotten most of their money.
11: And the victim, the estate of the victim, that's the last one standing, is for Michael Ukai.
10: Right.
11: And I remember in covering the trial and remembrance services and so much community organizing around this tragedy, there was a lot of attention paid to the victims and who they were as part of the community in the sort of Amsterdam, New York area. What can you tell me about how 8 years now almost after this limousine crash, how the families have come together? I mean, obviously filing a civil lawsuit and everyone sort of following suit is one thing, but is there still a very strong connection between the families of the victims? Are they still working together to make sure that these tragedies never happen again? What can you tell me about the families of the victims?
10: Sure. You know, the families aren't as close as you would think, except for the fact that they did work together to get federal and state legislation passed. Kevin Cushing, the father of Patrick Cushing, he was their face and sort of in Washington, D.C. and in Albany. And he, with the support of the families and their attorneys, I know they worked really hard in the early years to get significant legislation passed, especially at the state and federal level. It was pretty amazing. And a lot of those new regulations and laws are very effective. For instance, before this, in New York State, you didn't have to wear a seatbelt in the backseat of a car. Today, you do, and it's because of them. Mm. There's other things about limousines. I mean, basically, the stretch limousine industry in New York is almost unviable at this point, and probably for good reason. I mean, those stretch limousines are like cut in half and put back together, and there's no regulation over that whatsoever, and there never has been. So I would never put my kids in a stretch limousine that's been cut in half and done like that. There are some smaller limousines that have in the past been less like that. But most people just use those like party buses now for things like weddings and stuff. But anyway, but the families, in terms of the law, the litigation and other things, they're not one big unified group. I know, for instance, there was the people from the they were from out of town at a wedding who were in the parking lot, and this
11: was the parking lot of the Apple Barrel store, the incident actually happened. Yeah.
10: Right. So that day, when the limousine crashed into the Apple Barrel parking lot, there were two people struck by the limousine who were from out of town. For instance, those families and some of their relatives are local here in Albany. They were never really close to the limo kids because you can understand. You're sort of you're not blaming them, but it's just hard. And then it took a long time for the families to reconcile with the driver, and that was he at fault or not. And so I think the driver's family was never sort of close to the others, although they did reconcile at the end, towards the end of the trial. If you remember, they all came together, and they actually added the driver's to the memorial, like his foot mold of his foot, that everyone's foot was molded or their and put at the memorial site, like as part of the memorial. So, but they're a disparate group. There was one girl who was there but didn't know anyone and just sort of was along for the ride that day. That family I don't think is very close to the others either. So there is a core group. But they all have different lawyers. Some are represented by the same, because there was one large family where it was four daughters and like two or three son-in-laws. I mean, that was tough. The Kings, they were represented by, I think, one attorney. But a lot of people had different attorneys, and not all the attorneys always agreed on the same things. So it was I think that's one of the reasons it took so long for it all settled. They're not like a big unified group, as you might think.
11: So I want to talk about the operator of Prestige Limousine, Naaman Hussain. He was convicted of 20 counts of second-degree manslaughter and is serving prison time. At first, he avoided jail time, and then there was a prison time attached to the sentence. But where is Naaman Hussain now? Where is he serving time? And I understand that he has sought to appeal, but what does that look like right now?
10: Yeah, so Naaman's at Attica out in western New York, Attica Correctional Facility, Attica Prison, and he's serving 5 to 15 years. I think he's going to be up for parole in a couple of years. So minimum of 5 years, maximum of 15. You know, I've reported that he's been ill, but we haven't, you know, totally verified all the details around that, but I wrote a story where, you know, his father told me that he has lung cancer. But he's out there, and his appeals through the state, you know, appeals process, the Court of Appeals and the Appellate Division, those have all failed. But he's hired a new appeals attorney who's filed a motion to overturn the verdict in Schoharie County Court, directly with Schoharie County Court. It's called a 440 motion. It's typically you would do that after exhausting your other appeals through the higher courts. And so this is a very difficult task for him and his attorneys. You basically have to prove that you had ineffective counsel, that there's new evidence in the case that wasn't presented at trial. The bar is probably very high on that, and he faces a really steep hurdle. The lawyer who filed the case has some very interesting arguments regarding the trial and the trial judge and his attorneys, Nauman's attorneys. But I honestly do not know if that's going to be successful. I don't know how long it takes for that to play out, and he's a few years into his sentence already.
11: About 3 years.
10: Yeah. Mm-hmm.
11: So, Larry, I also just want to ask you about sort of in doing your reporting on this very tragic story, now 8 years in, how it's affected you as well. As journalists, obviously, you know, you try to separate yourself from the work. But this is such a high profile, such a tragic story that it has an effect on a lot of people, readers included. Yeah. And I can only imagine it had a big effect on you too.
10: Yeah, no, it did. You know, I'm a business writer. That's my like name beat at the Times Union. And I've done business writing going back to more than 20 years. So when this happened, this wasn't, you know, interviewing victims of tragedies. I mean, I'd done it, but not a lot. And, so at first it was very tough, and a lot of other reporters at the start had been working on those stories, like going to the funerals and the memorial services and talking to the families. But, as the case wore on, I became the only reporter at the Times Union working on the story. And when our multimedia producer, Jessica Marshall, and I produced our multi-part podcast on the tragedy, we called every single family and asked to interview them. And so we sat through interviews with those families for hours on end. I mean, what ended up in the podcast was only snippets. And those stories and those times talking to those people, that really affected me, and it was really, it's still really tough for me to even think back on those interviews. That was, those families, those people were so honest with us, and, it was really tough to hear that, and especially as a father of, two boys. So, yeah, it's been tough. And the families, you know, a lot of them just have, want to leave the area and just be with, like, say, their grandchildren, because their children are gone. And they say the best thing for them, the best medicine, is spend time with their grandchildren. And a lot of them, I think maybe they, you know, they've used the money they've gotten or they're getting and go to a warmer climate where they can sort of get away from it. It's interesting. So I try not to, like, bother them too much at this point unless something big happens. But I'm always thinking of them, you know.
0: Larry Rollison is a reporter for the Times Union. He spoke with WAMC's Lucas Willard. 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Time for the Midday Weather Summary from News Channel 13 meteorologist Paul Cayano.
12: Good afternoon. Clouds, showers, bursts of rain, and even rumbles of thunder have been common so far today across a large part of interior New York and New England as a warm front is draped across the area. We'll continue to see spotty showers for the rest of the day as the steadiest action slides off the eastern seaboard. Temperatures, though, will struggle with limited, if any, sunshine and only reach into the middle 70s on average for daytime highs. We'll remain in between disturbances into the evening hours, but overnight another shot of scattered showers and thunderstorms, and this will last into early on Wednesday morning. Overnight lows will be back into the muggy 60s with areas of fog developing. In between disturbances again on Wednesday, still skies will be partly to mostly cloudy. We still run the risk at a passing shower, but mainly dry through the daylight hours as highs reach into the upper 70s. That fast jet stream flow will remain overhead into the latter portion of the week. Energy riding through the jet stream flow will bring us another round of showers and some stronger thunderstorms overnight, Wednesday night, and into Thursday morning. On Thursday afternoon, similar to tomorrow, we'll see mostly cloudy skies with just scattered showers as highs reach into the mid-70s once again. Finally, the last disturbance will pass through on Thursday night, leaving us dry with more sunshine mixed with clouds on Friday and Saturday, with highs in the middle and upper 70s, and right now it looks dry for the remainder of the holiday weekend. For those traveling across the Northeast today, New York City mostly cloudy with showers and thunderstorms in the mid-80s. Boston mostly cloudy, showers and thunderstorms in the upper 60s. And in Buffalo, cloudy with showers and thunderstorms and highs in the lower 80s. Here are my latest regional forecasts for the Northern Adirondacks and Central and Northern Vermont. Also the Champlain Valley and Lake George area. Mostly cloudy with showers and possibly a thunderstorm today and highs in the lower 70s. Cloudy with showers tonight, also areas of fog near 60. For the Connecticut Valley and mid and lower Hudson Valley, also for the remainder of interior southern New England, mostly cloudy with showers and possibly a thunderstorm today and highs in the upper 70s and lower 80s. Showers and possibly a thunderstorm tonight, areas of fog with lows in the lower 60s. For the northern Catskills and Mohawk Valley west of Amsterdam, also for the southern Adirondacks, mostly cloudy with showers and possibly a thunderstorm today and highs in the upper 70s. Showers and possibly a thunderstorm tonight, also areas of fog in the mid-60s. For the southern Catskills, Taconics, and southern Berkshires, also for the Litchfield Hills, mostly cloudy with showers and possibly a thunderstorm today and highs in the upper 70s. Showers and possibly a thunderstorm tonight, areas of fog near 60. For the Greater Capital District, including Albany, Schenectady, and Troy. Also for the Saratoga area, east into southern Vermont and the Berkshires, north of I-90. Mostly cloudy with showers and possibly a thunderstorm today in the middle 70s. Showers and thunderstorms tonight, areas of fog in the lower 60s. Region-wide for tomorrow, mostly cloudy, a chance of a shower mid-70s. Showers and storms Thursday near 80. Mostly sunny Friday and Saturday in the middle and upper 70s, and a mix of sun and clouds Sunday and Monday in the mid-70s. For WAMC, I'm News Channel 13 meteorologist Paul Caiano.
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0: 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I'm Ray Graff. The time is 12:31. Let's step in to the Capitol Press Room.
2: This summer, state financial regulators have been evaluating health insurance proposals from companies that offer coverage that can be purchased through the state's health insurance marketplace, which is for small employers, as well as individuals who don't get coverage from their employer or qualify for a government-run program. The coverage options are never cheap, though, and they're poised to be even more expensive than usual this year because of extra federal subsidies that will no longer be available. And while the final rates are expected to be lower than what were originally proposed earlier this year, because that happens every year, when the State Department of Financial Services goes through this process, dozens of Democratic state lawmakers are urging the regulator to be even more aggressive in curtailing the premium rates that insurers proposed. For more on this issue, we're joined in the Capitol Press Room by Assemblymember Jessica Gonzalez-Rojas, a Queens Democrat who spearheaded the recent advocacy efforts by her Democratic legislative colleagues. Thanks for making the time, Assemblymember.
14: Thanks, David, for having me.
2: Well, for a little context, the average premium increase proposed for the individual marketplace is about 20%, and you're encouraging the regulators at the Department of Financial Services to reject or dramatically curtail these rate requests, which you feel like aren't based on good math or maybe don't follow certain guardrails that they're supposed to follow when coming up with their proposals. Is there reason to think that these proposals aren't simply reflective of the cost of providing care, which seems to just be going up like everything else, or is there reason to believe that they're not following the rules or crunching the numbers correctly?
14: Yeah, I mean, we are urging DFS, which is the Department of Financial Services, that would approve, reject, or amend their request to closely scrutinize the projections, particularly where the insurer's assumptions are substantially higher than some of the historically approved averages. There's national estimates that we can compare to, and there's trends. And if you look across the number of insurers that are making increased requests, their requests vary significantly, and their arguments and cost arguments are varying significantly as well, all within the New York market. So we're really asking DFS to really scrutinize these proposals. And in a moment where affordability is one of the issues that impact our communities most and has been at the forefront of our political discourse over the last year or two, we need DFS to make sure that we're reining in costs wherever possible and that we're holding the insurers' feet to the fire. They're not supposed to spend, you know, at least 82% of their costs should be on medical care. And we want to hold them to that. And many of them are not even following that rule, which is in New York state law.
2: Well, I want to unpack the concerns that you've raised one by one. So let's start with this idea about minimum spending on the delivery of care, which, as you pointed out, I think is supposed to be about 82%. And we've heard from representatives of the insurance industry that they are generally in the high 80s, low 90s. So what is the reason that you're concerned that they are falling short of that statutory requirement?
14: Healthcare for All New York, which is a coalition of organizations that look very carefully at insurance, health insurance access and advocacy around that. They have a 2025 market data analysis, and they found that specifically five carriers in the market, Metro Plus, Emblem, Fidelis, and Oscar, and Independent Healthcare, had medical loss ratios below that state threshold, 82%. And again, this is enshrined into law, so they're required to follow that law. So we want to urge DFS to look at the insurer's historical medical loss ratios when evaluating these requests. And again, ensure that these insurers are following the law in the moment and that they're not asking for additional increases when they should be looking at reining in spending internally.
2: Is there reason to believe the State Department of Financial Services is not already taking a look at the concerns that you've raised and the statutory obligations that insurers are required to follow? Is there something about their past work that calls into question what they're doing now?
14: Well, we want to put into writing and urge them to do so. Some of the insurers have asked for astronomical increases. United Healthcare asked for a 50 2% increase in their premiums. That is simply unaffordable, and we have to make sure that we're leveraging every tool in our toolbox and that we're urging DFS to use all their powers to look at, you know, the requests that are being made and examine, again, their history and some of the data across the country and what's happening across the country and across the different requests that are being proposed by the various insurance companies in the market right now.
12: Another element of this story that you brought up is the medical cost assumptions, with insurers projecting claim trends ranging from, I think, 8.9% to nearly 15%, with your letter highlighting a weighted average of about 11.5%. This is a pretty big increase over the trend we've seen the past 5 years. Could this just be reflective of changes, though, in the trends? Is there reason to think that these aren't emblematic of real-world expectations?
14: Well, again, this is what we're asking DFS to do. We have to have them closely scrutinize these projections and, again, compare it to historical averages. They significantly vary between carriers, and we have to make sure that we're doing a careful review of each insurer's assumptions in this moment. Again, people are going to fall off the health insurance rolls in this moment. We lost access to premium enhanced tax credits in the end of 2025. Just here in July of 2026, we ended a program of allowing people with higher incomes to be part of the essential plan, and we're losing about 450,000, nearly 500,000 New Yorkers off our ACA plan, which is the Affordable Care Act, the central plan here in New York. So we're losing people off health insurance during a critical time. And we want, again, DFS to use every tool in the toolbox to closely examine, to scrutinize, and to hold the feet to the fire of these insurance companies that are asking for astronomical increases.
12: Well, before we move on, let me reintroduce you for listeners just joining us. This is WCNY's The Capital Press Room. I'm David Lombardo, and we're speaking about health insurance premium requests that are for the state's health insurance marketplace for individuals as well as small employers. And our guest is Assemblymember Jessica Gonzalez-Rojas, a Queens Democrat. One of the issues...
14: ...the plan, which is the Affordable Care Act, the central plan here in New York. So we're losing people off health insurance during a critical time, and we want, again, DFS to use every tool in the toolbox to closely examine, to scrutinize, and to hold the feet to the fire of these insurance companies that are asking for astronomical increases.
12: Well, before-

0: Queens Democrat. One of the issues that you flagged in your letter to the State Department of Financial Services is the amount of premium dollars that go toward administrative costs. And you note that insurers are currently seeking to spend about 12% of those premium dollars on administrative expenses. And you've sort of told the Department of Financial Services, why not consider an administrative expense ceiling of 10% or less? One, where does that 10% number come from? It's nice and round, so I'm guessing that could be it. But two, does the Department of Financial Services have the capacity, have the power to say, we think you should only be spending X amount on administration?
1: Again, us as legislators often rely on the expertise of some of the folks on the ground doing this work. And Healthcare for All New York, which again is this powerful coalition of experts in the field of healthcare and health justice, that was part of some of their proposals that they made, and we want to lift that up. They also want to consider returning to the practice of limiting profits and surplus to 0.5%. Again, they should not be making profits off our healthcare. And, you know, as a progressive and leftist legislator, we believe health is a human right. And, you know, we'd love to see the New York Health Act pass so we have a single payer universal health program in New York State. But until then, we have to do everything that we can to rein in costs. And that means lowering these administrative expenses and also limiting profits. Remember, some of these, owners of these companies as an executives, they're making billions of dollars, and we want to make sure we're reining in those costs in a moment where people are struggling to pay rent, pay for childcare. We're really in a precarious situation, and what we're going to see instead is people fall off their health insurance rolls, and that's actually going to make our health system cost more because they're going to rely largely on emergency healthcare services, which is not good in terms of health care, and is certainly not good in terms of cost in the system.
0: These plans are not offered in a vacuum, so to speak. So when we think about something like profits, it's my understanding that if I'm an insurer who's looking to make, say, 1% or 2% or 3% profits from this health exchange, I'm also poised to potentially lose money for some of the Medicaid patients I might offer services to because the reimbursement rates aren't reflective of the actual cost coverage. So if we limit profits from one side, are we going to further hurt that other business? I mean, should we think about this all holistically and be careful how much we might try to limit certain profits?
1: Well, again, we would love to move towards a very holistic plan in New York State, which is the New York Health Act, and that would stop, you know, piecemealing where people get health care. But until then, again, we want to limit the profits that these insurance companies are making, these insurance executives are making, especially when they're asking for rates up to 52% increases of premiums. I mean, people's premiums have gone up over the years. Over the last 5 years, people are paying up to $400 more in the individual insurance market. And I want to be clear, these are folks who are small business owners, who are self-employed, whose employers don't cover their healthcare. They're not wealthy folks. They're working class people. So again, we want to make sure we keep as many of our New Yorkers in the health insurance system, but these astronomical increases are going to push them out. So we have to look at, again, every tool in a toolbox, and whether it's profits or administrative costs, they need to do the work of reining those costs in so they're not asking the consumers to bear the burden of those costs.
0: Right, but they're looking to balance their books, and if they're not making money on the Medicaid coverage they're offering, aren't they going to have to find that somewhere if you're going to limit the profits from the health exchange, whether that is maybe making the employer-based coverage more expensive? I mean, it sounds like someone's going to pay for this ultimately.
1: Well, also, you know, we feel that as a duty, our state and our federal government should be contributing towards this. And, you know, unfortunately, we're seeing the Trump administration continue to slash access to health care. Again, we just saw nearly 500,000 people get rolled off the essential plan because of cuts in the program. And, you know, we have a duty in New York State to find ways to, you know, ensure that we're covering as many people as possible. So I think the state has a role as well. Again, we have a a big vision with the New York Health Act, but there's ways that we should really look as a state, how do we, you know, support and balance this market to make sure that those that are Medicaid continue to get quality care and those in the private market can

0: get quality care without spending more and more contributing towards these profits.
1: And after a quick break, we'll continue our conversation about the health insurance premium rates available in the state's health exchange marketplace with Assemblymember Jessica Gonzalez-Rojas, a Queens Democrat. 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
1: I'm David Lombardo, and you're listening to WCNY's The Capitol Press Room. And we're continuing our conversation about the work at the State Department of Financial Services, which is responsible for approving health insurance premiums proposed by insurers that operate in the state's health insurance marketplace. And this year, average premium increases proposed for the individual marketplace are poised to go up about 20%. So Democratic state lawmakers are urging the Hochul administration to either reject the proposals or dramatically curtail them. For more on that concern, we're continuing our conversation with Assemblymember Jessica Gonzalez-Rojas, a Queens Democrat. Thinking about the state's role in this effort to provide care, because as we've mentioned, there's the expiration of those enhanced federal subsidies, should the state during the recent budget process have put money aside to make up for those lost subsidies so that people who are looking to buy insurance for 2027 aren't going to be hit with some pretty bad sticker shock?
0: Yeah, during the budget fight this past year, we were aware that July 1st was a deadline by which, again, 500,000 people were scheduled to lose their health program and health insurance.
1: And that's the essential plan.
0: Yeah. Senator Gustavo Rivera had a bill to find ways to ensure that we're making up those differences and using New York State tax dollars to support those that would be, you know, rolled off their health insurance off the essential plan. Unfortunately, we did not make progress in this state budget. So there's a lot of proposals out there. There were some good ones that we really pushed for the last budget cycle, but I won't give up until we make sure that we have health care access for every single New Yorker.
1: Well, you mentioned the effort to keep those people on the essential plan covered by using state dollars. But what about using state dollars to replace those enhanced federal subsidies for people who buy through the health insurance exchange? Was that something that was on the table in a meaningful way in 2026? Is it something that should be part of the conversation in 2027?
0: Yeah, I think it's something to be part of the conversation because, again, when people lose access to the essential plan, they essentially have to go into the individual market and the private market. So we wanted to make sure that they have access to any ways to get subsidies and resources to be able to afford it. And I think that's something we need to meaningfully examine. In the meantime, we do believe the Department of Financial Services has a responsibility to, again, scrutinize, analyze every single proposal before them, before they make a decision. We're asking them to reject the proposals or significantly reduce their proposals. And they actually have a history of doing so. There were larger asks over the last couple of years where they reduced them. So we might see a reduction. However, it is August 31st today, and we'll be going into September, and a decision should be made in the next couple of days, if not the next week or so, on these proposal premium increases. So we'll see what happens, and then we can go from there in terms of entering the new legislative session with some ideas and solutions to make sure that every New Yorker is still able to access healthcare.
1: Well, thinking about what we've seen in the past with individual plans reduced by nearly 50% from what was originally requested last year and about 46% for those small group rates compared to what was initially requested in 2025, is that the type of decline that you're looking for, or do you think that DFS can be even more aggressive with the rate reductions and still have a health insurance business that can make ends meet at the end of the day?
0: Yeah, the language in the letter says to reject or substantially reduce. So,
1: yeah, what do those mean as numbers?
0: We didn't put that out there. You know, we just want to make sure that this is affordable, and we made some suggestions around, again, the 10% administrative cost, the 0.5% profit limits. So there are, you know, parameters that we're providing. But essentially, we do want to see, we don't want to see 52% increases of premiums for folks in the United Healthcare system. So that needs to be, I mean, I think that should be rejected, but certainly we need to take into consideration, and we're asking them to take into consideration, again, the history, the national trends, and really looking at the medical loss ratios of these individual plans. So we do want to see a substantial reduction, if not a full rejection of these premium increase requests.
1: In the property insurance marketplace, we've seen a lot of players leave the New York market, often finding that it isn't a financially viable one. Are you concerned that if DFS is too aggressive with the rates that it approves for the marketplace, that it will drive insurers out of this marketplace? And if you're not concerned about that, what is it about New York that would keep people here if they're told they have to do business at numbers that are demonstrably different than what they're looking for?
0: Well, the interesting thing is that when people were rolled off the essential plan, we did get recent numbers that about 58,000 of those individuals, which doesn't cover everybody, but that they did enroll in the individual market plan. So the numbers are increasing of enrollees. So, you know, they can continue maintaining their business because there'll be more people in the plan. Mm-hmm. Again, if they keep the rates affordable, if they continue to raise the rates, people are just not going to be able to afford it. So I think it's up to them if they want to be in business in New York. You can't price people out of a system that they need. And then, you know, say that we can't do business in New York. For some people, this is like an additional rent. And we again want to make sure that people do have access to critical health insurance, but maybe people will just choose not to go, you know, to forego health care because they simply can't afford it. But there are additional people and enrollees in some of these individual market plans. So those numbers continue to go up. So we have to sort of balance, you know, the increase in enrollees with the costs as well.
1: As you have stated repeatedly, your preferred way of delivering health insurance is through a single-payer model, a state health-run program. But in the interim, if you know that isn't going to happen in 2027, if we're still working with the status quo, I'm curious what, if anything, you've heard from the state's Commission on the Future of Healthcare, this kind of secretive body that Governor Kathy Hochul tapped a few years ago to make advice and recommendations, none of which have really been public, I guess, reform or improve the delivery of healthcare and theoretically make insurance coverage more affordable. Have you heard anything out of this commission as kind of a leading Democrat in the legislature on these issues? Or are you, like me and many of my colleagues, kind of in the dark on what they're doing or what they're prioritizing?
0: David, we're in the same boat, unfortunately. perhaps the, you know, Senator Gustavo Rivera or Assembly Member Amy Paulin, as chairs of the Health Committee, have a little more insight into the commission, but there hasn't been a lot of public data. We are not aware of some of the recommendations that we hope to see out of that effort.
1: And what about from Governor Kathy Hochul more broadly? Have you seen anything in recent years, or have you got any sense of what her agenda is on 2027 that might demonstrably change this sort of unsustainable landscape?
0: That's a great question. I mean, you know, as a legislature, we've been fighting for improvements to healthcare access. Again, when we were aware that we were going to lose about 500,000 people off the essential plan, there were proposals put forth. We fought for it in the budget. Unfortunately, it did not make it. There's been some piecemeal programs that we've been trying to, you know, improve the funding for, you know, for trans healthcare or reproductive healthcare. But again, I think, as you mentioned, we really have to look at the system more holistically and ultimately take, you know, a system that relies on profits and, you know, wealthy CEOs to really look towards looking at healthcare as a human right and something that we all deserve to have access to. So I think we have to radically reimagine our health system. And there's really, you know, bold proposals on the table. We know it won't happen in the immediate, but I think we certainly have to continue to push this conversation and find solutions to get us there.
1: Well, we've been speaking with Assemblymember Jessica Gonzalez-Rojas. She is a Queens Democrat. Assemblymember, thank you so much for making the time. I really appreciate it.
0: Thank you, Dave. I appreciate it.

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1: 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Let's check Wall Street with Graham Irish.
2: During midday trading, the Dow Jones Industrial Average is down 201 points to 52,987. The Standard & Poor's 500 Index is down 25 points to 7,660. And the NASDAQ Composite is down 185 points to 26,185. The breadth of the market is negative, with two decliners for every one advancing issue. The yield on the 10-year Treasury bond is up to 4.76%. Some of the most active stocks on the big board include Palo Alto Network, down $21.93 at $360.11, Dollar Tree up $4.67 at $131.30, and CVS up $2.87 at $96.78. In the overseas markets last night, London's FTSE 100 closed 0.3% lower. In Hong Kong, the Hang Seng fell 0.9%. 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
3: Stardate September 1st. The center of the Milky Way galaxy is packed with treasures. Stars, dead stars, gas clouds, and lots of planets. And a new space telescope will spend a lot of its time sorting it all out. That's one of several big projects for Nancy Grace Roman Space Telescope, NASA's next big space observatory. The telescope will see the heavens as clearly as Hubble Space Telescope does. But its view will be much wider, and it'll study the universe mainly in the infrared, wavelengths that are invisible to the human eye. Roman will tackle some of the biggest problems in modern science. As one example, it'll look away from the center of the Milky Way to study more than a billion other galaxies and to look for exploding stars. That combination will help us understand how the universe is expanding, a key for deciphering the mystery of dark energy. The telescope's survey of the center of the galaxy could reveal thousands of new planets, and a special instrument using a technique proposed by Nancy Roman herself could provide images of some of those planets. A planet will appear only as a bright dot with no detail, but breaking down its light will tell us a bit about the planet's size, temperature, and composition. The center of the Milky Way is in Sagittarius, which is low in the south at nightfall. Its brightest stars outline a teapot. The heart of the galaxy is in the steam above the spout of the teapot. We have more astronomy news in Stardate magazine. Subscription information at stardate.org. For the McDonald Observatory, I'm Billy Henry.
1: A final check of Wall Street here on Midday Magazine. Dow down 424 at the moment, 52,764. NASDAQ down 208 at 26,162. And the S&P 500 down 49 at 7,636. We should see mostly cloudy skies for the balance of our day. Showers, maybe a thunderstorm. Highs will be in the 70s. Cloudy with showers, possibly a thunderstorm tonight. Also some fog. Lows in the 60s. Mostly sunny. Nope, mostly cloudy, sorry to say, with showers, maybe a thunderstorm tomorrow, highs in the low to mid-80s. 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That's it for Midday Magazine. I'm Ray Graff. I'll see you in about an hour for a birding Vox Pop. Thanks to our producers, Andrew Waite and Andrew Pugliese, and to our engineer, Bailey Janes. Up next, it's the TED Radio Hour.

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1: 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Coming up.
8: Dinosaurs, you know, you think of them as being old. They were here less than 2% of Earth history ago. So if you turn Earth history into a single calendar year, dinosaurs go extinct December 26th.
1: On the show today, paleontologist Ken LaCavara and the day the dinosaurs died. First, this news.
9: Live from NPR News, I'm Lakshmi Singh. U.S. Central Command says U.S. forces are carrying out new strikes on Iranian military targets. In a statement this past hour, U.S. CENTCOM posts on X, the strikes follow Iran's recent attempts to attack commercial shipping in the Strait of Hormuz and U.S. service members deployed to the region. The White House is offering details on a Venezuelan company that will be working with the United States to develop that country's oil reserves. Here's NPR's Julia Simon.
10: The company is called North American Blue Energy Partners. Behind the company is 46-year-old Alejandro Betancourt, who has faced multiple investigations in Spain, Switzerland, and the U.S. for money laundering. He has not been formally charged. While Betancourt's company has experience in some types of oil fields, oil experts tell NPR it's unclear if it has the experience to develop the complicated geological formations under discussion in the Trump deal. That means the company may need more know-how and investment to develop the fields. But as some energy analysts tell NPR, many oil companies may not want to work with Betancourt's company given the reputational risk. Julia Simon, NPR News.
9: More than 1,000 people are now confirmed dead from last week's catastrophic floods in the Nepal-China border region. Thousands of people remain unaccounted for, as many as 4,400 missing, according to local authorities. NPR's Jennifer Pack reports rescuers are racing to get to people in the hopes of finding survivors.
11: Rescue crews in Tibet bowed their heads as horns blared to mourn the victims of the deadly floods. Then they returned to their difficult work. It's been days since Chinese authorities announced any survivors, but there has been some progress. Diggers have been working overnight to clear a path to the worst-hit area, the Jilong-Raswa border checkpoint. And the path is about to open soon, according to state-run Tibet Daily. A lake formed from debris flushed down from a glacier collapse has been draining naturally, says Chinese authorities. Local officials had raised concerns that debris dams could burst, sending more water into the flood zone. The risk of landslides and secondary floods remains. Jennifer Pak, NPR News, Beijing.
9: The jury in Lindsay Clancy's murder trial says after many hours of deliberating, it is still unable to reach a unanimous decision on whether to hold the Massachusetts mother criminally responsible for killing her three young children in 2023. Plymouth Superior Court Judge William Sullivan asked the nine women and three men of the jury to keep deliberating. Clancy does not dispute that she strangled her children to death, but she pleaded not guilty to three counts of first-degree murder on the grounds that she suffered from postpartum psychosis. The prosecution argues that Clancy's behavior shows she knew what she was doing when she took her children's lives. From Washington, this is NPR News. The U.S. Supreme Court is allowing the Trump administration to continue building its $400 million White House ballroom complex for now. The president initially promoted the project as a necessary upgrade for major international gatherings. He has since defended the project as a matter of national security in light of a World War II-era bunker under the site. While the court sided with Trump on procedural grounds, the constitutional question of executive authority remains. Georgetown law professor Stephen Vladek says Trump has repeatedly tried to spend money that Congress has not appropriated.
2: This is at least the third time that the Supreme Court, through one of these emergency orders, has allowed the president to do that without actually holding that it was legal, simply by making it harder for people to challenge that in court.
9: The AI boom in San Francisco is leading to sharp hikes in the city's home prices. They're up 25% from a year ago. Here's NPR's Jennifer Ludden.
12: Two AI startups, Anthropic and OpenAI, are preparing to go public, and that's brought a flood of wealth already, with more to come. Compass Brokerage says more than 140 homes this year sold for at least $1 million over asking. Its chief economist, Mike Simonson, says that will have a ripple effect.
13: You can't buy in California. You got to move to Texas, and that drives home prices up in Texas.
12: Alex Brenner and his fiancée just endured a brutal apartment search with rental bidding wars and long lines at open houses.
14: Best case scenario, there's 5 people there. Worst case scenario, there's a line of 25.
12: They found a place, but the price spikes give him pause about the high cost of staying in the city long term. Jennifer Ludden, NPR News, San Francisco.
9: It's NPR News.
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0: 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I'm Manoush Zomorodi.
1: 2, 3, 4, 5.
0: Today on the show, the day the dinosaurs die.
1: The directions are...
0: In 2024, I got a sneak peek at an unusual place in southern New Jersey that opened to the public last year.
1: Oh, here's the Lowe's.
0: Because down Route 55, just a few minutes off exit 53B, if you take a quick right onto a road that tucks behind a Lowe's hardware and a Chick-fil-A fast food restaurant.
1: Whoa, there it is. Oh, it's beautiful.
0: There looms a massive, modern, wooden building set at the edge of a large pit of dirt.
1: A humongous pit in front of it.
0: But this isn't just dirt. This pit is actually a dry quarry full of fossils.
1: Wait, Ken!
2: Hi there.
1: So nice to meet you.
0: The paleontologist in charge of this operation and my tour guide is Ken Lacovara.
2: And we are at the Edelman Fossil Park and Museum in Mantua Township, New Jersey.
0: As we walked from the parking lot to the museum and the pit, Ken explained that paleontologists have been collecting fossils in southern New Jersey for over a century.
2: In 1858, the world's first nearly complete dinosaur skeleton is found and dug up 11 miles from here in Haddonfield, New Jersey.
0: But in 2003, when Ken first visited this site just south of Haddonfield, he wasn't that impressed.
2: Honestly, I didn't think much of the site at the time.
0: Ken was a professor in Philadelphia. Between lectures, he was bopping around the world to sites in Egypt, the Gobi Desert, Montana, Wyoming.
2: And I looked at the site and I thought, oh, what a muddy hellhole. This was just a close place where I could take our students so they could get a little experience digging fossils. You know, I'm embarrassed to say that I just didn't think much about doing research in New Jersey. And I was very, very wrong about that.
0: Ken had no idea that this muddy hellhole, it had hundreds of thousands of fossils that could answer mysteries from 66 million years ago.
2: And the more I saw, the more I learned, the more I realized that now if I lived in Australia or Cape Town, I'd be coming here to do my research.
1: Really?
2: Yeah, absolutely. It's a unique window into a pivotal moment in time, the end of the time of the dinosaurs.
0: On the show today, we're traveling back 66 million years to the end of the dinosaurs and spending the hour with paleontologist Ken Lacovara. How his globetrotting, discovering some of the biggest fossils ever, eventually led him back to his home state of New Jersey. Why the clues he's uncovering here shed light on what happened in the days, even hours, after an asteroid hit the planet, and why Ken thinks the public needs to experience paleontology for themselves.
2: So there you go. You found your first fossil. 66 million-year-old fossil spot.
1: What?
2: Yep.
1: That's amazing.
0: Ken started visiting this quarry in 2003. At the time, it was a mine owned and operated by the same company since the 1920s.
2: They mine a certain kind of mineral called glauconite here, which... farmers call marl, like Marlton, Marlboro.
1: Oh, yeah. Uh-huh.
2: And it's a good fertilizer, especially for acidic-loving plants like tomatoes and peppers, which are, you know, a big crop here in southern New Jersey.
0: For a while, Ken and his students would just follow the bulldozers around, collecting whatever fossils may have turned up by accident. But then, in 2007, with the recession, the company started to go belly up.
2: And I thought, wow, it would be a shame to lose this site.
1: Yeah.
2: And my immediate reaction was, we'll just dig faster.
0: As Ken dug, he realized that the pit wasn't just a good experience for his students. It had a lot more to offer.
2: And so I started to ruminate on how we could maybe save this site. And in 2011, I partnered with Mantua Township, the local government here. Usually, us paleontologists, we try to keep our site secret for obvious reasons.
1: Yeah.
2: But I thought, no, I'm going to have to open this up to the public and build a grassroots effort around preserving this property.
0: Eventually, Ken joined forces with nearby Rowan University. Together, they raised tens of millions of dollars. And now, over a decade later, the quarry is open to anyone.
2: So here we are at our first stop along the path to the bottom of the quarry. And every footfall, every step you take, on average, will take you back in time about 400,000 years.
0: As we descended, Ken pointed out layer after layer of sediment from earlier epochs.
2: Uppermost layer, that's Pleistocene, which isn't terribly long ago. There was a glacier that went from the North Pole down to New Brunswick, New Jersey, about 40 miles north of here. This area at the time would have been tundra with woolly mammoths and mastodons and dire wolves and giant sloths and things like that running around on the landscape.
0: Down, down through time until right there.
2: Right there. There it is. Yep.
0: You get to the bottom and the end of the Cretaceous period.
1: We are walking through reeds down to the spot where we can see what happened 66 million years ago, the fifth extinction, one of the most important events to affect life on our planet.
0: This layer of sediment, the ground we're walking on, is the extinction layer. And it's pretty thin.
2: Yeah, so the layer that we have that represents the extinction event is only about 15 centimeters thick, so 6 inches or so. And we've recovered over 100,000 fossils representing over 100 different species.
0: The ground is teeming with fossils, if you know how to look for them.
2: So most of them are invertebrate fossils, clams, snails, oysters, things like that. We'll have turtles and sharks and mosasaurs and bony fish, the rare dinosaur.
0: But in addition to all those fossils, the other key thing that Ken and his team have unearthed is a metal called iridium that's usually only found in asteroids. Ken explained the latest thinking on exactly what happened that day, 66 million years ago, when an asteroid slammed into the Earth.
2: The asteroid impact happens 1,500 miles away from here, off the Yucatan Peninsula in what is now Mexico. It blasts a crater in the Earth's crust. It's about 110 miles across by 12 miles deep. So that's roughly the size of Massachusetts, say.
0: 8.5 minutes after the asteroid hits, a magnitude 10.3 earthquake rolls across the continent, probably knocking the largest dinosaurs down. But the deadliest moment comes about 16 minutes after the asteroid.
2: All that material is blasted up through the atmosphere, goes into low Earth orbit. It's pulverized into maybe millimeter-sized pieces, but it still has all the mass. So you've given that mass a tremendous amount of potential gravitational energy. When that stuff comes back in, it's got to balance the energy books. And the result that day, within the first hour, is global temperatures get up somewhere between toaster oven and pizza oven. So the dinosaurs that have dominated Earth's terrestrial ecosystems for 165 million years, I think, are functionally extinct within an hour after that impact.
1: An hour?
2: Yeah.
1: Do we know that for sure?
2: Well, here's what we know. I mean, all dinosaurs lived on land. Well, that day, if you can't do what little mammals did, or crocodiles, or lizards, or turtles, if you can't get into a burrow somewhere, dig underground somewhere, well, it's between toaster oven and pizza oven, you die on the surface of the Earth that day if you don't have a place to hide. And it doesn't look like the dinosaurs had a place to hide. Were there a few stragglers that, you know, maybe were at the mouth of a cave, or, you know, swimming at the time? Sure. But I think they were functionally extinct at that moment.
0: Several hours later, Ken says a tsunami, likely over 130 feet high, would have crashed into the coast right here, sweeping the dead dinosaurs out to sea, where they'd sink down to the ocean floor, creating a bone bed.
2: A bone bed that is from the exact moment of the asteroid impact. In fact, it's the only place in the world where you can see a complete death assemblage of many, many species that are victims of that event with the fallout from the asteroid.
0: We walk around the site to get a different vantage point, And Ken says that the fallout from the asteroid, tiny pieces of it, have been found in over 350 sites around the world.
2: But just from the ash, just from the material that falls from the sky, to date, the fossil occurrences in that layer have been very, very meager. There's some fish scales in Belgium. There's a pile of paddlefish and a dinosaur leg in North Dakota. That's about it. This site here that you're looking at has an entire collapsed ecosystem at that moment. We've recovered over 100,000 fossils representing over 100 species, and they are interbedded with the fallout from that impact that happened off the coast of Mexico. So we have little glass spherules that rain down from the sky, little grains of what we call shocked quartz, and we have a spike in the level of the metal iridium, which is very, very rare in the crust of the Earth, but very much more abundant in asteroids. And so this makes this the best window on the planet into that pivotal calamitous moment that wiped out the dinosaurs and really made the modern world as we know it.
1: Why here?
2: Well, I mean, it was everywhere. We happen to have those deposits preserved here, and then we had a quarry here because of the mining operation since the first one of those that have been found.
1: Are there any others?
2: Oh, there must be. You could probably go under the Lowe's and find these same deposits, or the Chick-fil-A, or...
1: How do you stop yourself from just, like, wanting to dig up everywhere here?
2: Well, I kind of do, but, you know, it's taken us 14 years to excavate only 250 square meters. And these fossils are very important to science, and so we excavate these for ourselves, but for future scientists as well. And so we have to document everything very carefully, curate the material very carefully, make sure it's preserved forever so that scientists 200 years from now can study these same fossils.
0: In a minute, more with paleontologist Ken Lacavara. He explains the geological conditions needed to preserve extraordinary fossils, like the one he found in Patagonia that led to the discovery of one of the biggest species of dinosaur to ever exist. On the show today, The Day the Dinosaurs Died. I'm Manoush Zomorodi, and you're listening to the TED Radio Hour from NPR. We'll be right back.
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1: It's the TED Radio Hour from NPR. I'm Manoush Zomorodi. On the show today, we're in Mantua Township, New Jersey, home to a former fertilizer quarry that also happens to be a hotbed for fossils. Now, this once largely unknown pit that is filled with dinosaur bones and ancient sea life is open to the public as the Edelman Fossil Park and Museum. So we're standing on a terrace and we're looking down. How many feet would you say?
2: It's 45.
1: Serving as my tour guide today, Ken Lacavara, the museum and parks director and a world-renowned paleontologist.
2: A lot of time. You know, we'll move 20 meters a year.
1: Huh.
2: But we map everything. We map the smallest oyster shell and every snail and then, you know, the occasional large bone from a mosasaur or something like that. An occasional dinosaur bone shows up here. In fact, right over in the corner there, we found a femur of a dinosaur, and it had shark bite marks.
1: No way.
2: Yeah. And because of the shape of the bite marks, we can actually take a pretty good guess and say it was a shark called Cretalamna that was scavenging this dinosaur as it floated out to sea.
1: Ken's enthusiasm as he describes this shark chomping down on a dinosaur thigh, it is infectious. And he first felt this excitement back in second grade when he was growing up just an hour from here near the Jersey Shore.
2: I grew up on the bay near Atlantic City, New Jersey. And where I lived, there was really only sand and mud. And in second grade, a woman brought a box of rocks and minerals and fossils into my Cub Scout meeting, and I literally didn't know these things were in the world. And I got so excited after that. I wrote a little essay in second grade about igneous, metamorphic, and sedimentary rocks. And I wrote that sedimentary rocks are the best kinds of rocks because you can find fossils in them. And now that I have a PhD in geology, I can confirm that they are the best kinds of rocks.
1: Ken's love of rocks, all kinds of rocks, continued throughout his young life. He actually played rock professionally right after graduating high school.
2: I spent a year as the house drummer at the Gold Nugget Casino in Atlantic City.
1: And then at the age of 20, Ken went to college, got a master's in geography, a PhD in geology, and landed a job as a professor at Drexel University.
2: And before you know it, I'm in the Baja Rio Oasis digging up giant dinosaurs. And that year, our team discovered a dinosaur that I would later coin Paralotitan, which means tidal giant.
1: And even after all those decades traveling the world looking for fossils,
2: I still feel today, every time I pick up a fossil, this unbelievable sense of awe and wonder and connectedness to things that are much bigger than myself. When you realize that you're the first person to ever see that object hasn't moved in this case, 66 million years until you applied some energy to it. And you now know a little something that no human has ever known before. And when you have that experience, you want it again and again and again.
1: You have quoted a friend who likes to say, an expedition is an adventure with a purpose. Tell me about some of the expeditions, or shall we say, adventures with purpose that you went on.
2: Yeah, that's right. This kind of lifestyle is not for everybody. I've spent probably 2 years of my life living in a tent without plumbing, without electricity, in some very harsh conditions. You know, what I've really come to learn is that I think comfort is overrated. I mean, the things that give you the creature comforts aren't really the things that result in meaning in your life. And when I'm in the field, I am almost always uncomfortable. I'm always too hot or too cold or just weather beaten, sand pelting your skin all the time. Food poisoning is an old friend of mine. you know, in Patagonia, I would wake up in the morning and the water bottle inside my tent would have ice in it. And there were almost always scorpions living under my tent, so I had to be careful to just stay on that little foam pad that I had in the middle of the tent. Usually puma tracks outside the tent in the morning.
3: Wow.
2: You know, you get weather beaten, and my skin would get leathery, and my hands would crack and be calloused and would bleed. And you know what? None of that matters. None of that matters when you are time traveling with stuff that you bought at the hardware store. None of that matters when you're seeing things that no human has ever seen before. And I wouldn't trade a minute of it for anything. And, you know, I've never felt more like me than I do when I'm in the field digging up dinosaurs.
4: How do you find a dinosaur? Sounds impossible, doesn't it? It's not.
1: In 2016, Ken gave a TED Talk, and he said that when it comes to finding fossils, there's a simple formula.
4: First, find rocks of the right age. Second, those rocks must be sedimentary rocks. And third, layers of those rocks must be naturally exposed. That's it. Find those three things and get yourself on the ground. Chances are good that you will find fossils. The question is, will you find something that is scientifically significant? And to help with that, I'm going to add a fourth part to our formula, which is this. Get as far away from other paleontologists as possible. It's not that I don't like other paleontologists. When you go to a place that's relatively unexplored, you have a much better chance of not only finding fossils, but of finding something that's new to science. So that's my formula for finding dinosaurs, and I've applied it all around the world. In the austral summer of 2004, I went to the bottom of South America, to the bottom of Patagonia, Argentina, to prospect for dinosaurs. A place that had terrestrial sedimentary rocks of the right age, in a desert, a place that had been barely visited by paleontologists.
2: That site in Patagonia had these vast, vast expanses of badlands, which is just kind of the sweet spot in terms of erosion. You don't want too much erosion because it destroys the sediment and the fossils. And you don't want too little because then the ground becomes stabilized and covered with plants and you can't see what's under it. So in a badlands environment, like we have out west at Badlands National Park or in Patagonia or lots of other places that paleontologists love, you get just the right amount of rain so that you get, you always get new faces of the rock exposed where you can see new fossils, but it's not so much that that it destroys things too fast. So you have an opportunity once they're exposed to get to them. Because when you think about it, like those fossils that have been preserved underground for 66 or 100 or hundreds of millions of years, when they hit the surface because of erosion, they start to weather very rapidly. And I have seen dinosaur skeletons that I know were only exposed maybe a few years before that have essentially turned to dust.
3: Oh, really?
2: Sure. So out of 100 million years, the fossil and the paleontologist have to arrive at the same spot on Earth within a couple of years, or they never get to see each other.
3: It's a rendezvous in the cosmos that seems very, very unlikely.
2: It really is. And it's extremely unlikely for any one individual. Mm. The chance of any one individual becoming a fossil is almost zero, but it's not zero. So it was down there in Patagonia where I first came across what I would say would be maybe a tea saucer-sized piece of bone exposed in the desert. Mm-hmm. Didn't get too particularly excited about that because you do find that all the time, and began to uncover that, and it turned into what was a 7-foot femur.
4: This is a femur, a thigh bone of a giant plant-eating dinosaur. That bone is 2.2 meters across. That's over 7 feet long. Now, unfortunately, that bone was isolated. We dug and dug and dug, and there wasn't another bone around, but it made us hungry to go back the next year for more. And on the first day of that next field season, I found this, another 2-meter femur, only this time not isolated, this time associated with 145 other bones of a giant plant-eater. And after three more hard, really brutal field seasons, the quarry came to look like this. And there you see the tail of that great beast wrapping around me. and the giant that lay in this grave, the new species of dinosaur, we would eventually call Dreadnoughtus shrani. Dreadnoughtus was 85 feet from snout to tail. It stood 2.5 stories at the shoulder. And all fleshed out in life, it weighed 65 tons. People ask me sometimes, was Dreadnoughtus bigger than a T-Rex? That's the mass of 8 or 9 T-Rex. Now, one of the really cool things about being a paleontologist is when you find a new species, you get to name it. And I've always thought it a shame that these giant plant-eating dinosaurs are too often portrayed as passive, lumbering platters of meat on the landscape. They're not. Big herbivores can be surly, and they can be territorial. You do not want to mess with a hippo or a rhino or a water buffalo. The bison in Yellowstone injure far more people than do the grizzly bears. So can you imagine a big bull, 65-ton Dreadnoughtus in the breeding season, defending a territory? That animal would have been incredibly dangerous, a menace to all around, and itself would have had nothing to fear. And thus the name Dreadnoughtus, or fears nothing.
3: Dreadnoughtus was huge, one of the biggest dinosaurs ever discovered, and it was huge for you, personally, and the world of paleontology. But Ken, what about the moment when you saw Dreadnoughtus appear in the Jurassic World movie?
2: Well, that is a heck of a thrill for a paleontologist, I have to say. The adult me and the 8-year-old me couldn't be happier about that. So, I was sitting in a theater in Wilmington, Delaware, watching that movie, and Sam Neill kind of takes off his glasses and looks out of the helicopter and says, "Is that a Dreadnoughtus?"
5: "Is that Dreadnoughtus?"
2: And I said, "Hell yeah, it is."
6: "Your name means fear nothing. You know that."
3: Okay, should we go in?
4: Sure.
3: So coming face-to-face with a live dinosaur is, of course, impossible today. Sorry, Jurassic World.
4: So this hall is called Dinosaur Coast.
3: But in the Edelman Museum, Ken wants to give people maybe the next best thing.
7: Whoa. Oh, my gosh.
4: Yeah.
3: Getting to stand next to life-sized Cretaceous-era dinosaurs as they roam, eat, protect their nests, and fight, just as they would have done so long ago.
7: Okay, this is some models, very impressive models. They're two beasts battling it out. Tell us exactly what I'm saying right now.
4: So this is a big plant-eating dinosaur. I think long neck, long tail, quadruped. It's 40 feet long. And you see here a big predator from the East Coast called Acrocanthosaurus.
3: The Acrocanthosaurus is like a slightly smaller T-Rex, and it is pinned down on its back, teeth bared, as the long-necked, much larger plant eater towers above it.
4: And, you know, the big herbivores, they're surly and they're territorial. They don't want to eat you, they just want to kill you.
3: Wow.
4: Right? So here we have a giant, you know, maybe 25-ton plant eater. And this also juvenile Acrocanthosaurus made the mistake of trying to attack it. And you can see it's paying for that indiscretion with its life.
3: Working with a paleo artist, that's a cool job, Ken has filled the exhibit with ultra-realistic sculptures, each one special in its own way.
4: That's right. So this is Hadrosaurus here, a big
3: complete with scaly skin, flexing muscles, even worn-down toenails on their hind feet.
4: And again, this is a dinosaur that is often portrayed as kind of like the cows of the Cretaceous, kind of dopey, sleepy plant eaters. Not so. This thing is the mass of 2 hippos. So it's going to be an extremely dangerous creature. And our amazing sculptor, Gary Staub, who recreated all these with us, and I think he's really the world's best. You know, I said, "Gary, like, make this thing look menacing. Give it the crazy horse eyes, you know."
7: Oh, yeah, and like, he's looking me in the eye right now, yeah. And I am feeling a little bit spooked.
4: Exactly. And the reason that this mama Hadrosaur is so upset, because Dryptosaurus here is about to leap over the aisle here and attack the baby Hadrosaur.
7: There's no sugarcoating.
4: No, there's not. We're really trying to show the authentic, gritty side of the dinosaur world. And dinosaurs, like any creatures, they had their triumphs and their tragedies and their challenges. And, you know, this isn't about, like, ha-ha, funny dinosaurs.
7: No.
4: This is like, these are real, authentic creatures that evolved and were amazing under their own auspices, and we're trying to show all of that.
3: And of course, they want to show what would have happened to these dinosaurs in those pivotal moments after the asteroid hit.
4: And then, about 3 hours later, the heat blast, which would be hurricane force hot air, comes through this area, knocking down probably 90% of trees. And then somewhere between like maybe 12 to 18 hours, a tsunami that might have been 42 meters high crashes on the coast. It grabs the now barbecued dinosaur bodies and the trees that are knocked down and the sediment, hauls it out to sea, where it sinks down to the ocean in marine deposits like we have here.
3: Wow. So yeah. Here, right here, would have been water, but this would have been a floating sea of carcasses, essentially.
4: That's right, yeah. And for big marine animals like a mosasaur, big marine lizard, this probably a great time right after that, right? All these bodies to scavenge. And remember I told you that years ago I found a dinosaur femur in the quarry that had shark bite marks on it. And so this is a recreation of that scene with the kind of shark we think was making those marks called Creta lamina. And then to get ready to sculpt this bloat and float dinosaur, our sculptor, Gary Staub, got a dead plucked chicken and put it in an aquarium outside for a month and watched it rot and bloat and unfold. And this position that you see here is the exact position that the chicken struck after a month of rotting in the aquarium.
3: I mean, I've never seen a model like this. It is a massive dinosaur that looks like it's floating listlessly with pieces of flesh hanging off of it. Oh, wow, a whole foot has fallen off to the ground. Gross. But this is it.
4: Yep, keeping it real.
3: So this idea of being able to see the land from whence the dinosaur came and then also see the bones that have been extracted, that is the experience that you are offering visitors in New Jersey, back to your home state.
2: That's exactly right. New Jersey actually has a very historic place in the history of paleontology. Very few people know this, but we hope to change that. So dinosaurs are first recognized as a group of organisms by a British paleontologist, Sir Richard Owen. And in 1842, he gives them the name dinosaurs from some very scant remains that he's working with that are found mostly in southern Britain. He can't really tell what they are because his evidence is so poor. So he gives them the name dinosaur, which means terrible lizard. They're not lizards at all, but he couldn't tell the difference based on what he had to work with. So that's 1842. In 1858, the world's first nearly complete dinosaur skeleton is found and excavated in Haddonfield, New Jersey, about 11 miles from the fossil park. And of course, everybody's heard of T-Rex, the world's most famous dinosaur, but T-Rex is not the only tyrannosaur. There are about 25 other species of tyrannosaur, and T-Rex was not the first one found. The first tyrannosaur ever discovered is named Dryptosaurus, found in 1866 in Mantua Township, New Jersey, about a mile from the fossil park. So the world's first nearly complete dinosaur skeleton and the world's first tyrannosaur found in southern New Jersey. So paleontologists all over the world actually know about the dinosaurs of southern New Jersey, even though people in southern New Jersey might not be aware.
3: When we come back, what's in store for New Jersey residents and people all over the world if they visit and dig for fossils themselves? And my experience in the dirt.
7: Oh, what's this?
4: Oh, that's a nice piece.
3: Today on the show, paleontologist Ken LaCavara and the day the dinosaurs died.
4: His name Dryptosaurus, found in 1866 in Mantua Township, New Jersey, about a mile from the fossil park. So the world's first nearly complete dinosaur skeleton and the world's first tyrannosaur found in southern New Jersey. So paleontologists all over the world actually know about the dinosaurs of southern New Jersey, even though people in southern New Jersey might not be aware.

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1: The TED Radio Hour from NPR. I'm Manoush Zomorodi, and I am walking in a chapter of history, a quarry in southern New Jersey, where 66 million years ago, a bunch of dinosaurs perished and formed a special library of bones that is being excavated.
2: All this hour, we have been talking to paleontologist Ken Lacavara. And in addition to doing research at the new Edelman Fossil Park and Museum, he and the team have another mission. Invite people to get down and dirty, literally.
3: So this is an area where the public is invited to come and collect. And
2: it looks like a pile of dirt, Ken.
3: It is definitely a pile of dirt, but it's a very special pile of dirt.
2: A few years ago, before construction started on the museum, the public was invited for a kind of open house. Come dig for the day. 2,000 people signed up within 14 minutes. 9,000 ended up on the waiting list. Ken says people are gaga for fossils. And now folks can visit the museum and hunt for fossils themselves.
3: Well, there are some great museums, of course, in our country, and there's lots of dig sites where professionals like me work. There's no place like this. There's no place that combines a world-class museum with really a world-class excavation site that also has places where people can dig for fossils with their own hands. And just, I should say, with that extinction layer, which is our research area, we protect and curate that very carefully and excavate that very, very methodically. But a layer above that, which is from just after the last moments of the dinosaurs, is still full of fossils. And those fossils aren't particularly scientifically important. So I think their best use is really for education, for inspiration. And that's the layer when people come here that they get to dig in. And everybody that comes here and who's not afraid to get their hands dirty and who tries a little bit finds a 66-million-year-old fossil with their own hands that they get to take home.
2: After hearing about the history of the site, the story of the asteroid, and Ken's incredible adventures all around the world, I was ready to look for a fossil myself.
1: So what do I do?
3: Well, so you're looking for things that used to be alive. So you want to look for the hallmarks of life, which is pattern, form, symmetry. If you find something that looks like a random clump of dirt, it's probably a random clump of dirt, right?
4: Okay.
3: So think of a snail, think of a clam, think of a bone. Like, it's a very particular shape, right? Mm-hmm. So there are fossils right here. I see some fossils
1: right here.
3: You see
1: them? Just like...
3: I do. I see fossils everywhere. So there you go. You found your first fossil.
1: That's it?
3: This is a fossil sponge. So a sponge is a little filter-feeding organism that lives on the seafloor. They draw in water, and they have these little cilia, these little hairs, and they filter feed what's in the water. And you just found a 66-million-year-old fossil sponge.
1: What?
3: Yep.
1: That's amazing.
2: So what do you hope to learn next? Because you showed me the area where the public will not

0: allowed to go, where you and your colleagues are working to excavate. And when you find something there, you take it to your lab and tell me some of the questions you're hoping to answer next.
1: Well, it's all about the context. And so we're trying to really understand how this moment in time unfolded. What's the sequence of events? And so we do what I would call microstratigraphy. We really look at things, you know, almost a millimeter at a time to try to understand the minutes and the seconds that unfolded after this earth-shattering calamity. But also, we're learning a lot about the ecosystem. We can see who lived there. We can see who floated into it, so who was also living on land. We can see, in some cases, who was eating who by predation marks or scavenging marks on the bone. And then occasionally, we find either new species or maybe the best example of a known species. And so it's really increasing our knowledge of the fossil fauna of this part of the world. And the East Coast has received relatively little attention compared to the western part of our country and other places in the world. It's not because those creatures weren't there. They were certainly there. What matters is presence, that they were here and there's a story to be told.
0: I want to make sure we talk some more about the ultimate mission of the museum, which is getting people to think about dinosaurs and humans as part of the same story, which I don't think we actually do think, right? We think, oh my gosh, there was this ancient time and it's so far away. But you're trying to get people to really connect with that, to realize that you cannot tell our story without theirs. Was that something that you've always been thinking about?
1: It's been all my adult life, I have to say. I always felt this connectedness when I would see a rock or a fossil to the ancient past. And dinosaurs, you know, you think of them as being old. They were here not that long ago. They went extinct less than 2% of Earth history ago. So if you turn Earth history into a single calendar year, the dinosaurs go extinct the day after Christmas, December 26th. Wow. So dinosaurs just happened. They were just here in terms of Earth history.
0: You talk about wanting people to understand this concept of deep time. How do you hope to explain that to people?
1: Well, there's two things, really. When you look at our place in the cosmos, it's incredibly small, right? I mean, even just in the solar system, it's very, very tiny. You could fit a million Earths in Jupiter and a million Jupiters in the sun. So we want people to really feel that isolation that is reality, that we live on this tiny, fragile little lifeboat in space. And, you know, there is no planet B. We have no other place to go. All we have and all we will ever have is our biosphere and our hydrosphere and our very thin atmosphere and each other. So we want to provide that perspective and then the deep time perspective that, you know, another analogy that we use in a film in the museum is to look at Earth history in a 1,000-page book with the Earth beginning 4.5 billion years ago on page one. So if I gave you minutiae, a 1,000-page book and said, just read the last word and tell me what this book is about, you wouldn't have a very good idea, would you? And so those two things, giving people a sense of how small we are in space and how small we are in time, those two things, what Carl Sagan called the great demotion, I think sets us up to realize that, you know what, this world really isn't all about us. And we can see now through the lens of deep time, through the lens of geology, that things can go off the rails. We have had five previous mass extinctions. And every one of those, we know now from geology and paleontology, was the result of a climate crisis. If you think about it in terms of that asteroid, well, we are now the asteroid of our age. But we don't have to be, and it's not too late to turn the tide. And so really what we want to do at the Edelman Fossil Park Museum is to use that window on the past to contextualize our present to help us protect the future.
2: 66 million years ago, an asteroid hits the Earth and wipes out the dinosaurs. This easily might not have been, But we only get one history, and it's the one that we have. But this particular reality was not inevitable. The tiniest perturbation of that asteroid far from Earth would have caused it to miss our planet by a wide margin. The pivotal calamitous day during which the dinosaurs were wiped out, setting the stage for the modern world as we know it, didn't have to be. It could have just been another day among the 63 billion days already enjoyed by the dinosaurs. But over geological time, improbable, nearly impossible events do occur. Along the path from our wormy Cambrian ancestors to primates dressed in suits, innumerable forks in the road led us to this very particular reality. The bones of Dreadnoughtus lay underground for 77 million years. Who could have imagined that a single species of shrew-like mammal living in the cracks of the dinosaur world would evolve into sentient beings capable of characterizing and understanding the very dinosaurs they must have dreaded? Why study the ancient past? Because it gives us perspective and humility. The dinosaurs died in the world's fifth mass extinction, snuffed out in a cosmic accident through no fault of their own. They didn't see it coming, and they didn't have a choice. We, on the other hand, do have a choice. And the nature of the fossil record tells us that our place on this planet is both precarious and potentially fleeting. Right now, our species is propagating an environmental disaster of geological proportions that is so broad and so severe, it can rightly be called the sixth extinction. Only unlike the dinosaurs, we can see it coming. And unlike the dinosaurs, we can do something about it. That choice is ours.
0: I have to admit, Ken, that depending on what mood I'm in, whether it's optimistic or pessimistic, I could also see this understanding of deep time, or this idea that we're just one word at the end of a big book. I could see it as from an existentialist, nihilistic perspective. You know, what if we just erase that one word, or no one might even notice? Maybe we are just tiny specks and our time here will be short. And I know that that's not helpful in any way, but I can't help but having sort of a dark look on it. We are so insignificant in light of all you show us at the museum.
1: You could easily go down that route. You know, I think those thoughts too. I mean, you can eventually start thinking about the proton death of the universe, and then, you know, why bother? But I just feel, knowing what I know about the fossil record and deep time, I feel so fortunate to be alive, to be a Homo sapien, to be, you know, me in particular, not that I'm anything special, but I mean, just to be, you know, to have the life that I've lived. I just feel gratitude for that. And I would like to preserve that for others. Yeah, we are tiny little specks, but, you know, I love all the other specks. and I'd like them to have a nice planet to live on. And, you know, what choice have we? You could look at what's happening with the climate right now. You could look at what's happening with the biodiversity crisis right now. And it could fill you with despair, rightly so. But I think hope is a choice. I do think that we can turn the tide on this, but we have to act, and we have to act now. That's clear.
0: I think one of the things that really struck me visiting the museum was, like you say, it is addictive finding fossils and being there on the site where something so significant happened is really moving. I guess I'm wondering, do you think you can shift this sense of hopefulness and optimism? Because it needs to happen at younger ages when it comes to climate change, doesn't it? I mean, kids connecting with this idea of deep time so that it can motivate them to remain optimistic and hopeful and do something about climate change.
1: You know, really, we need everybody. If you're not familiar with something, how are you going to fall in love with it, right? I mean, you love what you know, and then you protect what you love. And we need everybody to fall in love with our planet. We need everybody to fall in love with our biosphere. And when that happens, we're going to protect it, because that's what humans do. And I don't actually worry that much about the younger generation. They get it. But we don't have time for them to grow up and take those positions of power to do something about it. We need to act now.
0: It was time to wrap up our day at the fossil park, but we wanted to look for one last fossil. And it turned out my son Kai had a knack for it.
1: Oh, that's a nice piece.
0: What is it, Ken?
1: Well, it looks like a sponge, but it's so big, it's kind of throwing me a little bit. They don't usually get this big.
0: And it is kind of weirdly uniform.
1: Well, it's alive. I mean, it was alive, right? It's alive to me. But it has, you know, the symmetry of nature. I'm just hesitating because there's an outside chance that this is bone.
0: There was a long pause as everyone watched Ken examine the mysterious fossil. You're poking and prodding it.
1: Yeah, I'm seeing if I can dig my fingernail into it, which tells me something about the hardness of it. The texture. All right, this is one I want to look at later.
3: Ooh.
1: Yeah, it's a good one, though.
0: Ken popped the fossil into his pocket. We're still waiting to hear back whether it's another sponge or indeed a dinosaur bone. But it's easy to imagine kids of all ages and adults passing hours here, looking at the ground and thinking about how extraordinary it is that they are standing right there, a place that tens of millions of years ago was teeming with life. Life that has changed form, but we can still touch. And in addition to all the biology, geology, and philosophy, it just feels good to touch the earth with our human hands.
1: You know, a lot of kids these days don't get a lot of outdoor time.
3: No, they don't get dirty.
1: Yeah, and so we kind of have to teach them how to get their hands dirty here, and in some cases teach them how to be outside and, you know, take the gloves off, literally, and get your hands in the mud. But they get it, and they have a ball doing it. I've never heard a kid who wanted to leave this place. I've only heard kids begging their parents or their teachers for them to stay longer.
0: How unusual is that to have professional paleontologists working within the same vicinity of the public kids digging around too?
1: There are a few. It's not usual. That's not for lack of desire of paleontologists to help educate the public. It's just that most of the places that we work are very remote, and, you know, they can often be dangerous. They're pretty hostile. The place where I worked in Patagonia for a long time, like, everything there wants to hurt you. The plants do, the rocks do, the wind does, the temperature does. So it's not that hospitable for the general public. This place is nice. It's all sand here. So, I mean, it's literally a big sandbox. You can have a 3-year-old in here, and they can do a belly flop, and nobody gets hurt. It's just fine.
0: And they can go to Applebee's afterwards.
1: Exactly. Yeah, there's plenty of amenities. I mean, you know, for a paleontologist, having an excavation site next to a Lowe's is kind of our dream. In Patagonia, I would have an 8-hour drive to get a shovel or a screwdriver.
0: Ken LaCavara is a professor of paleontology and geology and founding dean of the School of Earth and Environment at Rowan University. He is also founder and executive director of the Edelman Fossil Park of Rowan University and the author of the book, Why Dinosaurs Matter. Many thanks to Ken and the team at Rowan and the Edelman Park. And thank you for listening to our show today. This episode was produced by James Delahousie and edited by me and Sanaz Meshkinpour. Many thanks to Josh and Kai Robin for their help, too. Our TED Radio Hour team also includes Rachel Faulkner-White, Katie Monteleone, Fiona Guerin, Matthew Cloutier, Harsha Nahada, and Chloe Weiner. Irene Noguchi is our executive producer. Our audio engineers were Robert Rodriguez and Peter Alina. Our theme music was written by Ramtin Arablouei. Our partners at TED are Chris Anderson, Roxanne Hilash, Alejandra Salazar, and Daniela Balarezo. I'm Manoush Zomorodi, and you've been listening to the TED Radio Hour from NPR.
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1: Good afternoon. The time is 2 o'clock. Welcome to Vox Pop for this Tuesday, September 1st. I'm Ray Graff. 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And birds. 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You know the drill. Rich Guthrie, Julie Hart, and your calls after the news.
2: Live from NPR News, I'm Lakshmi Singh. The United States is hosting a G20 summit of finance ministers for the first time in more than a decade. In the North Carolina mountains this week, leaders representing the world's 20 biggest economies are talking about how to speed up global economic growth, and they're also discussing the U.S.-led economic warfare on Iran. Here's NPR Scott Horsley.
3: So far, the U.S. has been unable to force Iran to reopen the Strait of Hormuz using military force. So last week, the administration announced what it's calling Operation Economic Outcast to sever Tehran's remaining links to the global economy. Of course, Iran itself is already heavily sanctioned, but now the U.S. is threatening to punish other countries that do business with Iran.
2: NPR Scott Horsley reporting. U.S. Central Command has posted on social media that American military forces have started carrying out new strikes on Iranian military targets. It says Iran recently targeted U.S. forces deployed to the region and commercial shipping in the Strait of Hormuz. The Centers for Disease Control and Prevention is not including two measles-related deaths in Pennsylvania to its national tally of the virus's toll. NPR's Maria Godoy reports the move comes amid a political dispute over the cause of the deaths.
4: The two deaths are the first associated with measles in the U.S. this year. But Health Secretary Robert F. Kennedy Jr. has accused Pennsylvania officials of inappropriately linking the deaths to measles to scare Americans. The CDC did not include the deaths in its latest measles count, which is usually updated on Fridays. Screenshots of the CDC website taken Sunday show the deaths were added, then removed, and replaced with an asterisk and a statement that the deaths would not be included in the count. The CDC says that information available at this time, quote, does not establish whether measles caused or contributed to the deaths. It is highly unusual for the CDC to withhold such data submitted by state health agencies. Maria Godoy, NPR News.
2: Shein was once the hottest name in retail and now is a publicly traded company that made a lackluster debut on the Hong Kong Stock Exchange. NPR's Alina Selyukh reports a giant of ultra-fast fashion spent years trying to figure out how to go public.
5: Shein was the talk of young shoppers right after the pandemic. In 2022, Shein raised a funding round that valued the company at $100 billion. That's more than rivals like Zara and H&M combined. But then it failed to get its shares listed in New York, then in London. It faced legal complaints and political scrutiny, especially over its factory work conditions. Last year, Shein raised prices after the U.S. set new tariffs and closed a tax loophole that the company had used to save on shipping costs. On their first day of trading, Shein's shares at one point were down 10%. They finished just a little under the listing price, valuing the company at around $26 billion. Alina Selyukh, NPR News.
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8: This is a WAMC regional news update. I'm Grant Ashley. New York Governor Kathy Hochul is calling on the federal government to release funding for counterterrorism. Speaking in New York City today, Hochul, a Democrat, said $87 million in funding from the Federal Emergency Management Agency was still owed to New York after the Trump administration released $100 million last year.
9: That has been a promise that is broken. He needs to restore it. And shame on the Republican members of Congress who know we're dealing with this. They're aware. And they never, ever use their voices to speak up on behalf of keeping New York State safe.
8: The remaining $87 million in funding would come from FEMA's Homeland Security Grant Program and would go to law enforcement agencies in New York City and Westchester County. Connecticut federal and state officials are condemning the federal government's increased scrutiny of mail-in voting systems across the country. CNN first reported Monday that the U.S. Department of Homeland Security is expanding an investigation into the election systems of nine states, including Connecticut and New York. In a press conference today, Connecticut Secretary of State Stephanie Thomas said she has received no direct communication from DHS, and she said the actions of the federal government were creating confusion for voters.
10: Voters here are already afraid. Numerous people reach out to me daily, very confused. Just last week, we had several court rulings back and forth about mail-in voting. And if you're not living with these issues every day, it's not hard to see how voters get confused and don't know what's right and what's wrong, what's legal and what's not.
8: Thomas also said she was preparing for the presence of immigration enforcement agents at the polls, but she wants to ensure voters can access their ballots without any barriers. On Wall Street, the Dow is down 433 points to 52,753. The S&P 500 is down 51 points to 7,634. And the NASDAQ is down 254 points to 26,117. In the forecast today, we have rain and highs in the mid-70s. Tonight should be cloudy and humid with a chance of showers and lows in the lower 60s. And tomorrow will be mostly cloudy with highs in the mid-70s. At last report, it's partly cloudy and 70 degrees in Middlebury, Vermont, 68 and rainy in Adams, Massachusetts, 74 with thunderstorms in North Canaan, Connecticut, and rainy and 73 in Troy, New York. 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
1: Hello again. Welcome back to Vox Pop, WAMC's live afternoon call-in talk show. I'm Ray Graff. It's birds today, and when we do a bird talk, we bring in Rich Guthrie and Julie Hart. Rich is retired from the New York State DEC. He's the regional reviewer for the premier birding site, eBird. Julie Hart is the project coordinator of the New York Breeding Bird Atlas. She has a focus on bird conservation and citizen science. These two know a lot about birds, and they love them dearly. If you love birds dearly, call us. 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Julie Hart, it is wonderful to see you. How are you doing?
11: I am doing good. I'm enjoying fall migration, which is already well underway.
1: Yeah. You know, the birds in my backyard. My wife and I were just talking about this. They're going nuts. The little birds are, I don't know if there's trouble, but they are, for the last couple of days, there has been so much activity. It's been insane. Rich Guthrie, is this that time of year or is there a problem?
12: No problem. Really? That time of year. We're rushing into the peak of their get out of town day.
1: What's happening with you, by the way? Anything good?
12: Things is good.
1: Yeah?
12: Yes. Can't complain. Life is churning on and we're happy dappy do.
1: Saw a hummingbird yesterday. Still have a hummingbird coming in.
12: Yeah. Yes.
1: Yeah,
12: and the challenge is, when will the last male leave? The males are the first to go, the first noticeable ones to go, the adult males.
1: Yeah, why?
12: Oh, because they have the red gorget, and all the rest of them, females and young, have a plain, more or less creamy white throat.
1: And because that they're color-coded, they got to leave early? What is that?
12: No, that's their way. But any ones that may be coming through now, for some reason, may be lingering, or more likely, they are coming from elsewhere and passing through.
1: Okay.
12: And at some point, the last of the males will be gone. And then the gals will be taken over.
1: Well, we got a stack of email already, and I can't believe we have so many. They've been coming in all day, and this one came in from Ryan in the Shire. And he sent a picture. I emailed it to you guys because it was a nice color picture. I tried printing it, and our black and white printer, it looked, you know, worse than the Zapruder film. It was impossible to understand anything. This is what Ryan writes. A few weeks ago in Lenox, I saw a bird. Good start. A little larger than a purple finch, orange head and neck, yellow torso and body, predominantly black wings, black around its eyes, not a peep, so didn't show up on the Merlin app. Any ideas? Radio-friendly picture attached. That's funny, Ryan. All right, Julie, you had a look at the color photo. What do you think?
11: I did. So it looks to me like a scarlet tanager.
1: Okay.
11: And one of the big clues there is the red body and the all black wings.
1: Hmm.
11: And then it also has like a pretty substantial bill for a smaller songbird. So, yeah, it looks like a nice male scarlet tanager to me.
1: Okay. Rich, do woodpeckers migrate?
12: Some do, some don't. The flicker migrates out of town.
1: What does a flicker look like?
12: It's actually, it doesn't, it's a big woodpecker.
1: Yeah.
12: Basically brown with yellow wing linings underneath the wing and a big white tail light, the rump patch.
1: Okay.
12: And you see them mostly on the ground eating bugs.
1: Well, the slightly smaller ones are the checkered ones.
12: Downy and hairy, they stay through the year.
1: They do. Okay. They've been zipping around our neighborhood quite in good numbers, I would say. Janny in Rotterdam writes in, my daughter and I have been wondering this. If a pet bird got out of the house, would instinct kick in and make them fly south to a warmer climate? Most pet birds cannot survive around here in the winter. That is an interesting question. So does domestication of some extent, or at least being in a cage inside, rob them of their abilities, their sensibilities to go south?
12: Not necessarily. It depends a lot on the species, how long it's been in captivity, where through over the years through genetic inbreeding, whether it's lost those basic instincts. But on the other hand, some of them do. The starling is a good example of that. That was brought over as a cage bird, and they are, in our area, they're mainly year-round residents, but we get a lot of them migrating through this time of year, and they'll be heading south with the blackbirds and the grackles.
1: Mm. Go ahead, Julie.
11: I was just going to say, is that I think a lot of the parrots, if they escape, they end up just hanging around until they perish, usually, or until their owners can recapture them.
1: And how would you go about doing that?
11: Yeah, you would just try to entice them with food and try to catch them with a net. Yeah.
1: All right. Wasn't there a thing, I think we've talked about this before, where there were a lot of parrots in a part of Long Island?
12: Yeah, the monk parakeet.
1: Yeah.
12: That was a bird that either was released or escaped from captivity and made itself right at home. Our climate is very similar to their natural home climate, which is southern South America. And they managed to survive very well in our area. They considered a nuisance for several reasons. Number one is that they are a fruit eater, and the orchard folks in the valley were concerned about their presence around their fruit farms. But the other thing is they built a very large stick nest, and that was raising some concerns with the power companies where they were building a nest on electric power poles, whether or not they'd be ignited and cause a fire. So they managed to do very well in our area for a parrot.
1: Interesting.
11: Yeah, they have these huge stick nests. They're like colonial groupings of these birds. And I think because they have so many of them like hanging out together, and they have such a like protected nest that they can spend their whole, they roost in there all winter as well. So it keeps them protected a little bit from the elements as well. So, there's quite
1: That's
11: a few of
1: cool.
11: them that are breeding on Long Island, New York City area.
1: Do they talk?
12: They squawk.
11: Yeah,
1: they wouldn't speak words
11: sounds.
1: As you're
11: no.
1: walking underneath.
11: No.
1: Hey, you, bird brain.
11: No mimicking.
1: All right, this is from Susan. I used to hear cuckoos every summer, but I haven't heard any this year. Did something happen to them?
11: I would say it hasn't been the best year for cuckoos. You know, they tend to come and go depending on the food availability. So whenever we get those really big outbreaks of tent caterpillars and the spongy moths, that's when we tend to have a lot more of them around, and we tend to hear them a lot more. There's always a few, but we don't have really good years unless there's a big outbreak.
12: We have two kinds of cuckoos in our area, one with a yellow bill and the other with a black bill and other markings, but they're not quite as good as the old world component that can tell time. They're not so good at that.
1: Julie, didn't you go overseas to Europe recently, not too long ago?
11: Yes,
1: yeah,
11: we did.
1: Do they have cuckoos? I mean, they have cuckoo clocks aplenty in Germany and Switzerland.
11: Yeah, they have the original cuckoo that makes that cuckoo. Yeah, they have those cuckoos that make that sound. Yeah. So I did. I heard those in Switzerland. I was in Switzerland.
1: When you were in Switzerland, did you see anything else of note bird-wise?
11: Well, we took a detour one day to see some bee eaters, which are really beautiful little birds.
1: The name is bee eater
11: because they actually catch bees, and then so they'll catch a bee and then they whack it against a twig or something to get the stinger off, and
1: they
11: then
1: whack
11: they
1: it against
11: them.
1: A twig.
11: Yes.
1: Genius.
11: Yeah.
1: So they
11: yeah.
1: don't eat the twig and then spit it out like you're spitting out a
11: no,
1: pit of a
11: they don't,
1: cherry?
11: No, they don't. They try to avoid the stingers. And but they're beautiful. They're like little rainbows. I feel like they've got like red and yellow and blue and brown, and they're like so pure, so pretty. And there are not many of them in Switzerland. They're really only like one place where they are. They're breeding. So we did take a detour to see them. That was nice.
1: Rich, you ever see a bee eater?
12: I have, but not in Switzerland. And one thing interesting about the bee eaters and many of the other European bird species is that they, too, are expanding their range northward. The bee eater is now found irregularly in UK and north into Germany and the like. So as many of our bird species, recently, I might add to that, we have had numerous sightings of swallowtail kite. Now, you want to look that one up and see the picture of the swallowtail, that most magnificent bird in the air.
1: Describe it for me.
12: They're a large hawk with a black and white pattern, very dark, black and white pattern, and a long forked tail. And they have such a graceful way of flying. They catch dragonflies on the wing.
1: Uh-huh.
12: They're so agile. But they're typically a southern bird. You go to South Florida to see them. And now they're showing up in places in Massachusetts, in New York, in Illinois, Minnesota. And this is a recent kind of phenomenon. They've been expanding their range. They actually nested in Massachusetts.
1: You know, evolutionarily speaking, it's amazing to me to go back to the bee eaters that these birds could have evolved to eat bees. I'd love to know the first bee that tried it.
12: Oh, yes. So you're absolutely right on target there. That's something, that profound thought that occurs every time I see one of these special adaptations.
1: Yeah.
12: When did this start, and how did it spread? How did they learn and then become the specialists in it?
13: So you thought I had a profound thought, huh?
12: I do, actually.
13: That's amazing. Right? You know, I got to say, I feel that I have a lot of profound thoughts.
14: I'm going to write this
13: and,
14: down.
13: What'd you say?
14: I say I'm going to write this down.
13: Okay, write it down, Rich. Thanks very much. 800-348-2551. It's another profound edition of Birding with Rich Guthrie and Julie Hart. Back with your calls coming up.
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13: Guitarist Ronnie Earl there doing a Pharoah Sanders song, Themby, here on Vox Pop. 800-348-2551 is our number. It's Birds today with Rich Guthrie and Julie Hart. And let's go to the phones. We'll go back to the email a little later on. Nancy is in Wilton. Hello, Nancy in Wilton.
15: Hi. Thanks for taking my call.
13: You bet.
15: Two real quick. My son and his girlfriend, she's got an app on her phone that can recognize bird songs. We all of a sudden heard this strange calling here. And we have lots of birds around, lots of crows, but it didn't sound like a crow. So I got up to go see what it was. And here they're already at the door, you know, looking. And her app identified it as a raven.
12: Hmm.
15: And I didn't know that we had ravens. Well, it came back again this afternoon all by itself. Is it a raven? Is there a way to actually, you know, what do I look for?
12: More than likely it is, because the raven is a newcomer in town and they have made themselves very comfortable. They're expanding their range throughout the region, New York, wow. Massachusetts, Connecticut. Yes, mm-hmm. Welcome to our town.
15: Oh, wow. Wonderful. Yeah. Then the other question is, lots and lots of hummingbirds, weren't a lot this spring, but a whole bunch of them now. I'm imagining a bunch of them are newcomers into my yard. And I got about 5 feeders up, change it every day. And there's 2 of them right in front of me. I'm having a problem with bees. So the bees this time of year, I think they get kicked out of the hive and they're all starving for sugar. And they're fighting with the hummingbird. I saw one carpenter bee chase it. He chased the hummingbird away. So I'm putting out dishes of syrup for the bees away from the hummingbird feeders. Do you know of any other strategy that could help keep those two from fighting with each other?
13: I don't know.
11: I don't. I have the same problem. I get a lot of yellow jackets,
13: yeah,
11: particularly going at my hummingbird feeder. I don't have a good solution.
12: My observation is that the hummingbirds kind of tough it through and make it into the feeder anyway. They kind of do a sidestep on the bees.
11: And they'll chase them away. I've seen them do that too.
12: Yes.
11: Yeah. Yeah. Usually they're bigger. They're going to win that battle. Yeah, they can wedge their way in there. They usually don't. It doesn't slow them down too much.
13: All right.
15: The one that's the nastiest is the white-faced hornet, which I got to
13: talk
15: about. Not a fun experience. And they're very aggressive when they're hungry.
11: Yeah, okay.
15: So I'm doing my best.
13: Yeah,
15: well,
13: you got to get some of those bee-eater birds over there.
11: Yeah.
13: Thanks for the call. 800-348-2551. And by the way, Julie, you showed me the picture of the bee-eater. One
11: Beautiful.
13: Of the most pretty birds out there.
11: Yeah, definitely look it up. That's the European bee-eater.
13: Okay, yeah. And it's multicolored.
11: It's very multicolored. There's a lot of other species all over.
13: Are they all colorful and bright?
11: They're all pretty colorful, but they have different color patterns, different colors. Some are like turquoise and just crazy colors.
13: You know, yeah. And so, again, talking about evolution, is that to attract bees, that color, to look like flowers and whatnot? I know if I go outside in the backyard with a shirt that's very bright and green or blue or whatever, they're zipping right over, or red, and their bees are all over me.
11: And hummingbirds will come at you, too, if they think you're a flower.
13: Yeah, most birds don't think I'm a flower, though. It's,
12: and we're not seeing the whole of it. You know, the birds and bees, not to get into that conversation.
13: No, let's not do that.
12: But in any event, they see a full color spectrum outside of our visible range.
13: Oh, yeah, we've talked about this.
11: Yeah, ultraviolet.
12: And so, it'd be very interesting to see what the ultraviolet or infrared patterns on a bee eater are outside of our visual range of colors.
11: Mm-hmm.
13: Can you get on that, Julie, when you go next time?
11: I would love to.
13: Take a FLIR infrared camera and check it out?
11: Yeah.
13: All right, let's do that. Cool. Meantime, while we're discussing that, let's go to Martha in Gansevoort. Martha, you're on.
16: Hi. I had an extraordinary experience. I came home and was opening the back room door, and this huge bird was sitting on a metal chair that I had out near my garden. And it definitely wasn't a turkey, and it was the size of one. So I took a picture, and I called up a rehabber I know, and he said, well, what did you think it was? And I said, an eagle? And he said, well, he would be right down. And he came over as well as an expert on the raptors. And it was indeed a immature eagle. And they told me that eagles, when they get wet, they cannot fly. And this was when that very heavy rain fell a few weeks ago. And so he had a huge butterfly net, but it was eagle size, and he chased it down the hill and got it, and they were going to give it fluids and see if it, when it dried off, it would be able to fly. But they told me that there were other things that were happening to the eagles. They'd been called on quite a few eagle calls, and if they eat one pellet of lead, that can kill them, and all the rodenticides that people put out are killing the eagles. And then, of course, they mentioned West Nile virus, but they were hopeful that, you know, he'd be all right. But I called up later, and I found he'd died, and they sent him out to Syracuse to be, autopsy.
13: Yeah.
16: But it was extraordinary.
13: Oh, boy. You guys want to comment on that?
12: Yeah, I do. That pesticides, that especially the rat control pesticides that are out there, are taking a huge toll on our predators and scavengers. And there is a product out there that I'd like to suggest that as an alternative, because it doesn't harm the hawks, the owls, the eagles, the foxes, the cats, or the kids. And I'll give you the name, but I'm not promoting it. I'm suggesting it as...
13: Do you own any stock in the company, sir?
12: I do not.
13: Are you a certified retailer, sir, or a wholesaler?
12: No, sir.
13: Then you may say the name.
12: And I vouch for that. And it is called RATX, R-A-T hyphen X.
13: Yeah.
12: And it's a vegetable-based rodenticide that has no non-target species after effects.
13: Well, if it'll kill the rats, how do you know it won't kill something else?
12: Oh, because they've worked on that. And the way that the bad one kills other things is that it has a lasting blood thinner that causes bleeding out on the unintended victims, which includes all of those characters. This one is specific to the physiology of the rodent, and it has no effect on the other non-rodent critters.
13: Okay. Well, Martha,
12: including foxes and dogs and cats.
11: Yeah, I just want to second that it is a huge problem, both the rodenticides, but also and also the lead. And you know, obviously, we've been trying to phase out lead fishing gear for years. But there is also a lead ammunition alternative as well that I would recommend people use, because a lot of these raptors and like turkey vultures and eagles are eating those carcasses that don't get found.
13: Yeah.
11: And so if you kill a deer and it gets away, you know, that lead can end up in the system and in these birds and kill them.
13: Well, I'm sure you're correct, and I'm sure that it makes perfect sense. But you could say, well, they've been shooting lead shot for well over 100+ years. Have we been able to sort of keep an eye on what the population was like back then? In other words, is the effect overstated today, or are there more people shooting lead today? We know that there were lead fishing weights and there were lead. God, how long have they been using lead to shoot? Long, long time.
12: Long time. And yes, and you might suggest that there were more to go around.
13: Maybe.
12: I don't like to say that we could afford to lose them, but the loss may not have been as noticeable as it is now.
13: Mm-hmm. Yeah.
12: But this pesticide thing is all those little black boxes that you see around every building throughout the area contains those rodenticides in it. And that's those little critters, when they run out of there, they're running around like drunken little critters.
13: Yeah.
12: Make easy targets for a raptor that may be hungry. And down it goes, one after the other.
13: You know, such progress was made on the eagle repopulation here in New York State after DDT.
12: Right.
13: And this is still a problem today.
12: Yes. Mm-hmm.
13: It's amazing. It's terrible.
12: Because it's proliferating. I mean, building and grounds managers don't seem to have another tool in their box, and they need to have some sort of control.
13: Yeah.
12: And so this is their go-to thing. We need to turn that around like we did with DDT and Eldrin.
13: So in this case, then, it might be regulations which would be needed.
12: It's hard to regulate that sort of thing because it's a necessary evil out there. And if that's the only tool you have, that's the only tool you use. We need to widen the toolbox.
13: Okay. Number here is 800-348-2551. I mean, even if you have an optimistic thing to say, please feel free to call in. Maggie and Tivoli. Maggie, you're on.
17: Hi. I have a question about house sparrows. So I have a large bird feeder that has sunflower seeds in it, and a large flock of house sparrows likes to visit it. However, they seem to throw away a ton of the seeds, like almost to the point of having to refill it almost every day, probably multiple times a day. So what we did is we hung a tray underneath the bird feeder to try to catch all the seeds, but the house sparrows seem to now not understand how to use the bird feeder. So I guess my question is, number one, why are they throwing out so many of the seeds, and is there a way to both have the seeds still be caught by the bird feeder and that the house sparrows can still use it?
13: Julie, you want to have had it first?
11: So if you have only sunflower seed, then it sounds like that there must be some bad seeds in the batch that you have. And so birds very quickly and easily can determine if the seed is good enough inside for them to eat it, like if it's still solid and hasn't rotted and there's no like insects or something like that in there. So they can tell by the weight and how it feels. So if they're picking it up and just throwing it out, then it could be that you just have like a bad batch and you should try getting a different batch. But I will say also that like house sparrows are kind of fussy and they tend to just like blue jays, they tend to just like toss a lot of food on the ground as it is. Like I have that problem too. There's somewhat of a like you're going to get some loss.
13: So in addition to being annoying, they're also slobs.
11: They're messy. Yes.
13: Why are you looking at me that way, Rich?
12: Well, no, I think I agree with you, right?
13: Ah, just, that's right.
12: You know, I was looking for some upbeat here.
13: All right. Anything else to say, Rich?
12: House sparrows don't have very sophisticated taste. If you want to just keep them happy and away from the good stuff, throw some good bad stuff out there. You know, little bread scraps and stuff like that.
13: Really? And yeah, it's okay to feed scraps that too?
12: Yes, it is.
13: Okay.
12: Yes, it is.
13: Maggie, you want to follow up?
17: Yeah, I was just, I guess, wondering if there's any, like, seed blends or varieties. Because it's not just that it hasn't just been happening with this bag of or this batch of sunflower seeds. It seems to happen all the time, no matter, like, it just happens all the time. So I guess if there's another, like, seed variety or blend that would work better for house sparrows, just because that seems to be the majority of the birds that visit the bird feeder.
11: Interesting. I feel like most people want to avoid feeding the house sparrows. It's a very interesting perspective you have. I think that the house sparrows do like millet as well, which a lot of the other birds don't. So you could try a mix with millet. I don't think they go for safflower really.
17: We also have a brick of suet as well, but the house sparrows do not seem interested in that either.
11: No, they don't like the suet. No, they're more seed eaters. You may try some millet in there as well.
12: And crack corn.
17: All right.
13: Crack corn. Okay. Maggie, thanks a lot for the call. It's Birding Today with Rich Guthrie at Julie Hart. 800-348-2551 is the number. Email is voxpop@wamc.org, and we'll get through a few emails right after the next break. Meantime, to Great Barrington and Beryl. Beryl, you're up.
18: Hey, how are you guys? Thanks. This is a great program for a rainy day.
13: Thank you.
18: I have a bunch of open-faced feeders. I've been feeding all summer. I'm down to pretty much dozens and dozens of finches, purple, gold, house, and morning doves, but they come by the dozen. And I have to go away for a couple weeks. I'm going to Europe and taking a group of yoga students on a retreat. And I want to know what I should do. Should I have somebody stay at the house and feed them every day? Can I wean them off by just throwing some stuff out on the ground for the next week or so, or just doesn't matter, just stop and feed them when I return?
13: Rich.
12: No, just go away.
13: Yeah, but come back.
12: No, they'll be fine. You know, they'll resort to their natural caches that they have, the wild fruits and berries that are out there, and they'll be waiting for you to come back happily.
18: I always feel so bad when they're sitting out there and I'm late getting out in the morning or something, and they just sit there on top of the shepherd hook.
12: Yeah. Sure, they know.
18: Okay, where's breakfast?
13: That's what my children do. It's incredible.
12: Yeah, they know a good thing, and they appreciate it. But I don't know how close you are to your neighbors, but they probably have other people that are treating them well as well. So, yeah, have a good time and watch for those bee eaters.
13: All right, enjoy the yoga, and thank you for the call. 800-348-2551. Let's grab one more before the next break. And it looked like Sloansville is the location. Pat is the person. Pat, you're on.
19: Okay, thank you. I drove in and out of our dead-end road twice today, and each trip there was a hen turkey right on the side of the road. It did not look healthy. The feathers were very rough. The head was a dull gray color instead of red. We have a lot of turkeys in this valley. We're on a tributary to the Schoharie Creek, mm-hmm. right close to the creek. And this turkey did not look healthy. When it drove up on it the first time, I thought it was a black vulture, which we also have here. But it turned out not to be. It was a turkey. And like I said, it was on the side of the road, and it didn't try to get away from me when I drove up and stopped. It just is very quiet and not healthy looking. Oh, and boy. It was there when I came in. And when I went out and came back in again, I don't want to do anything with it. I just wondered what the options are.
13: Okay. Well, panel, what do you think?
12: Well, it's that time of year for a lot of the adult birds out there to go through their annual molt. Mm-hmm. And that ain't a pleasant time of year for them. They're shedding all their feathers. They're growing in new ones. They have itchy, scratchy, scaly new pin feathers coming in, and they're trying to shake off the old ones. So, you know, the young he may be not happy at all. And the gray head color is just part of the non-male off-season colorations.
13: But, Julie, what about the lethargy and the not being afraid of people to come up to them?
11: Well, if they are molting, I mean, turkeys are very heavy birds, and they have a hard time, like, getting lift off the ground as it is. They're pretty reluctant to fly away. It could just be like, oh, I don't want to bother. Plus, they're not breeding right now, right? Like, they don't have their young. They're not trying to attract a mate. They could just be like, oh, I just want to hang out here and get some food. And so they're just like, whatever.
13: So it might be okay.
11: Yeah, I mean, we have turkeys in our yard that are super tame. They can become, like, totally used to people walking around.

0: Vultures have no fear of walking down sidewalks, and they're right there. Hey, how you doing? You know?
1: Untie your shoelaces on
0: me. Yeah, accepted. Pat, you want to follow up very quickly before we hit break?
2: No, it's just it was something that was interesting to me, that driving in and out.
0: Okay.
2: And it's an opportunity to call in.
0: So what happened to the bird? Have you seen it since?
2: I just got out of my car about 20 minutes
0: ago. Oh, this was today.
2: This was today. It was standing right on the side of the road.
0: Boy, I tell you what.
2: We have a lot of turkeys in this valley, and we've seen, there looks like one clutch of young ones that run across the road all the time. It looks like almost 9 or 10 birds.
0: Wow.
2: That run across, and they're very active, but this one is conspicuous because it's so lethargic.
0: Well, thank you for the call. We're overdue for a break. Let's do it. 800-348-2551. Oh, a little more Ronnie Earl here. What's this? Lunch at R&M's, yeah? Am I wrong? Yeah, I'm right. All right, we'll take a break.
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0: Say, do you like the tomato pie? 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It'll be fun. 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We might or might not be sending it to the Broadcasting Hall of Fame. It's birding today with Rich Guthrie and Julie Hart. Here are a few emails, and then we'll get back to the phones. Rich writes in, not you, Rich.
1: No.
0: Different Rich, okay?
1: Different Rich.
0: To be clear. Seeing more hummingbirds around my house, my rows of Sharon bushes this year, than I've ever seen in the past. Is it just me watching more, or is there a greater abundance? And that's from Rich in Schenectady.
1: Transients, I would say. They've attracted to one of the more conspicuous flowers this time of year. And Rose of Sharon attracts a lot of little insects, and hummingbirds will have a sort of like a side dish of insects while they're going after the nectar.
0: Okay. Julie?
4: Yeah, I mean, I've had like one hummingbird all summer at my feeders,
5: really?
4: And now I've suddenly got at least 3. They're constantly chasing each other around and chasing them off. We just have the one feeder. So yeah, it's that time of year where we've got all the birds from further north of us that are stopping by and saying hello.
0: It's funny. We had so many when we had all of our bee balm blooming and everything, and now all that stuff is going away. I note there's one red flower on a side garden at our house. I don't even know what it is, but a hummingbird made a beeline for it yesterday. So if I had more red flowers, we could see some of these rare ones. But, you know, they're out there. Connie writes in, I live near the Meadowlands in New Jersey, and the other day I saw an osprey that had a red tail, like a red-tailed hawk's. What's going on there? Is it common? I'm quite certain it was an osprey. It flew right over me. And that's from Connie in the Meadowlands of Jersey.
1: I've never heard of such a thing.
4: Something
1: else was going on. I think it'd be a far-fetched for a osprey to have a red tail.
0: Could it be a mutant?
4: Could it be the, like, brown on a young bird, maybe? That yeah. Looks-

0: But
1: reddish.
0: Even they are sort of like have brown and white barring. So either it was carrying something in its talons, you know, perhaps, you know, there are huge goldfish down there in the Meadowlands, and it could have found one of those big goldfishes and was carrying that. You were seeing what looked like a red tail was actually a goldfish, which is really red when you look at it.
2: Yeah, okay. Well, that's a good guess. Let's go for a couple of more here, and then we'll go back to the phones. Let's see. Sheila says, I've noticed for the past few weeks there have been fewer birds coming to our feeder. I've seen a few finches, but not the usual blue jays, cardinals, chickadees, nuthatches. When I bring the feeder in at night, the seed has barely been touched, just about an inch down from the top. Is it common at this time of year?
1: Yeah, I'd say, you know, earlier in the year you had lots of birds that were busy trying to take care of their young and feed their young. And so stopping by your feeder was like a really quick and easy way to get some food. But now all the young are independent. And so a lot of the birds have dispersed. Some of them are migrating away. Huh. And anyways, they're not as tied to the feeders at this time of year.
2: All right. Rita writes in, will common wild birds take care of my Japanese beetle infestation? After I put out a bird feeder to attract birds, I think the Japanese beetle population went way down, thank you. And that's from Rita.
0: Yes.
2: Yes?
0: Yeah. In fact, that was one of the benefits of having a house sparrows, back then known as English sparrows. The Japanese beetle was devastating a lot of our food crops in the earlier years.
2: Yeah.
0: And the English sparrows just discovered them and were feasting on it. And they seem to be doing the same things with the spotted lanternflies in our area. At least in my area, I've been watching that. So it's a learning curve, and let's hope it's working in the right direction.
2: All right, let's go back to our phones at 800-348-2551 to Pine Plains. Looks like it's John's turn. John, you're on.
3: Hello.
2: Hello.
3: Thanks for taking my call.
2: Sure.
3: I have heard just recently, or I've noticed recently, this mournful sounder cry late at night, and I pulled out Merlin a couple of times, and it said an eastern screech owl, and that we were in the range, and yet on the other hand, it also said it was unlikely, and it was a striking, almost scary.
2: Yeah, they are scary.
3: Mournful cry.
0: It's a beautiful sound.
3: And beautiful sound, yes. And I'm just wondering why Merlin would say, identify it, and then say it's unlikely.
0: Merlin was wrong.
3: I mean, they identified it.
0: Yes, right about that, I suspect. But they are not scarce in our area. They're fairly common. They're just overlooked too easily.
1: Right.
0: There may be a dozen out there, and if you see one, you're lucky.
1: Yeah, I think that the eBird app...
3: Certainly didn't see it, yeah.
1: Yeah, yeah, and the Merlin and the eBird apps are basing the likelihood of seeing it based on what other people have submitted in your area.
2: Yeah.
1: So if other people haven't been reporting them, then it will show up as unlikely, even though there's probably one that's nesting there and is there year-round.
2: So. Julie, you live fairly in my neighborhood.
1: Mm-hmm.
2: I hear them fairly often.
1: Yeah, we've had a couple times this summer where we've heard them, including some young ones that were going around, like, checking out the feeders in our backyard and everything.
2: Cool.
0: So, yeah, I've been hearing them just recently as well down my way. So this is the time of year when they start dividing the territory over winter.
2: Mm-hmm. And they stay for the winter?
0: They do, mm-hmm. Okay. Yes.
2: Hey, John, thank you for the call. To Milford, Pennsylvania, and Rich. Rich, you're on.
4: Hello.
2: Hello, you're on, Rich.
4: Hi. I'm just calling because I learned about a Laysian albatross that was first banded with a bird band in 1956. And in 2026, it was discovered laying eggs again on an atoll out in the Pacific Ocean. So mm-hmm. this bird's at least 70 years old. And I believe that these albatross don't start to lay eggs until they're at least 5 years old. So the U.S. Fish and Wildlife Service estimates this bird's at least 75 years old.
1: Mm-hmm.
4: So I just called because I found that really fascinating. And it seems like we're finding, the more we study animals' ages, that we're finding all kinds of animals and birds that are much survive and are much older than we ever expected. I wonder if the panel has any comments about the ages of birds. I know locally we found some Louisiana water thrushes that were like 25 years old.
0: Exactly. And the way we can do that now, it's because we've abandoned them only recently. So you have to have a certain number of them that have a band put on them, live long enough, and then be found again. And these sort of, it's a rare occurrence because the sample is so few. But nonetheless, we keep making turns of pages as the information becomes more current.
2: 70 years, Julie. That's an old bird.
1: Yeah, I believe her name is Wisdom, out on Midway Atoll. And, every year it's
2: amazing.
1: Like, I get really anxious. Like, I hope she's found again. I hope she comes back again. I hope she's okay.
0: Yeah, cool. She comes back every year.
1: It's
0: wonderful.
1: Yeah.
2: Rich, thanks
1: really
2: a lot for that one. 800-348-2551. Ed wrote in, just to follow up from a few minutes ago, I heard that bread scraps are not good for birds, but you just mentioned it a few minutes ago that you can put them out. Can you help me understand what is okay for them?
0: Bread scraps.
2: Bread scraps?
0: Yeah.
1: I would say no bread scraps, personally.
2: Oh, interesting.
1: Yeah.
2: All right, let's have a fight. Now, Julie, you go first.
1: Well, I think a lot of bread that we eat has a lot of, like, sugar and other additives in there that aren't really what these birds would normally be eating and digesting. And so you can get, like, you know, pigeons and gulls and geese and stuff that then can get really fat and unhealthy if you're feeding them
2: like
1: all
2: people?
1: This artificial. Yeah, exactly, like people.
0: Yeah.
1: And so I think if you're going to feed the birds, then you should be something that they would normally be eating. But that's, yeah, my...
2: Now, Rich,
1: yeah.
2: No.
1: Now, yeah, Rich disagrees.
2: Wow.
0: Well, they have a very high metabolism, and the sugar is going to be utilized as energy. And I'll tell you something. I know it's against the grain because somebody sometime, not too long ago, came out and said bread scraps are bad for birds, and everybody bought into it. It's not the case. I've been watching. I have a specific ringbill gull that has been coming back for 10 or more years.
2: Yeah, but have you checked its cholesterol?
0: I didn't have to because he's been coming back for 10 or more years, and he's as healthy and as feisty as the rest of the gull flock.
2: Yeah, right.
0: And it's the same guy. I know it's the same one because we have an agreement. This gull and I.
2: Look,
1: there are other issues too with like any time you're feeding birds, like even me, like with my bird feeders in my backyard, right? Like you're attracting other things to your yard. You know, you could have like rodents, you could have bears. If you're feeding geese at a pond, you can have a lot more geese, and then they're defecating in the water and causing bacteria loads to grow. And, you know, like there's a lot of other repercussions.
0: Sure, so that goes with any of the bird foods.
1: Yeah.
0: Not only bread. And my rule is no leftovers. Just don't leave anything behind for those night prowlers to come out and find.
2: Mm-hmm. This has been contentious, and I want you two just to agree to be kind to each other for the rest of the show, okay?
0: Yes, I know which side the bread is buttered on. And,
2: right.
0: And there's also whole wheat bread out there. You don't have to go with enriched
1: wheat. Yeah, if you make the bread yourself and you know what's in it, then okay.
2: Right.
1: But, yeah.
2: Well, we exhausted this topic. Let's go to Jeffrey in Hobart. Jeffrey, go ahead.
0: Hey, Jeffrey.
5: I just wanted to make a comment on the gal that was talking about the ravens. I got ravens around me, and a really good way to distinguish them between crows is crows tend to flap their wings quite a bit more than a raven. Ravens kind of lumber, and they got much thicker necks, so when you see them in silhouette, you know what I mean? And then, of course, their voice, a crow is, ah, ah, ah, and a raven is, ah, ah, ah. So.
2: Wait, I thought the raven was, ah, ah, ah.
1: Well, they make many noises.
5: They do, yeah. I mean, cat and everything, but anyway, I thought I'd throw that out.
2: That's interesting. You know what? Now you have a great seg into Rich Guthrie doing his imitations of these birds too. So Jeffrey, thank you for this. This is the type of radio that wins me awards. All right, Rich, let's hear the crow.
0: Ah, ah, ha!
2: Okay, and what was he saying?
0: He's saying, hey there, Ray, how okay. are you?
2: Now, what about the raven? Quoth the raven.
0: And they also have other sounds.
1: Look how the fish crow.
0: And we have the fish crow.
2: Yes. All right, go ahead.
0: Ka, ka, ka.
2: So I went right to Spencer, and he must be saying, what the blue blazes is going on? Spencer in Kingston, you're on. Go ahead.
3: Actually, never more came to my mind, but that's okay.
0: I say once more.
2: Go ahead, man.
3: So we have Rosa Sharon out by our porch, which is wonderful. Every evening we see this amazing hummingbird show. Many of them visit at the same time. They're okay as long as they don't see each other. My question is, do the Rosa Sharon produce enough nectar every day for these hummingbirds?
2: I love this.
0: Yeah, I don't think so. But they kind of look like a puffy, dry flower to me. But
1: I think they produce some nectar. But, they're probably visiting a bunch of different flowers, not just them.
0: And the bugs.
3: Okay, and I have a possible solution for your yellow jackets at the hummingbird feeder as well.
2: Go ahead.
3: I've had great success. Well, the yellow jackets are not aggressive toward humans this time of year. They're interested in their sugar, and that's it. I've had great success when having picnics with family to take a piece of sliced apple, get one yellow jacket interested in actually landing on it, then take that piece of sliced apple and set it off to the side of the picnic table somewhere, and he'll let all the other yellow jackets in the area know about it, and they all come to the apple and leave you alone.
2: Wow.
1: Nice.
2: Wow. Did you ever try that, either of you?
1: Not explicitly. I've seen it done with meat, too. Like if you put a piece of meat out, the yellow jackets love meat, and they'll go over there instead of to whatever you're...
0: I ran away from my peanut butter and jelly sandwich as a kid. I don't know if it worked. They found me again, too.
2: Ah, well, there you go. Spencer, do you want to make any imitations while you're here?
3: No.
2: No? All right, well, thank you very much for the call, and thanks for playing. Richard and Rensselaer, you have about 30 seconds.
6: Now, I'd like to identify a bird for me. It's got a black head and neck. It's a little smaller than a cardinal. The back of it is a dark gray with some white spots on it. It was pecking vigorously in the ground, and its head jerks forward like a pigeon's does when it walks.
2: Slowly again. Yeah. We have enough time.
1: Yeah. Black head.
0: Are you sure it's
1: neck?
0: Black and all that colored stuff? You know, because something like that, would be a...
6: Black head and neck, flicker. And then the body is a dark gray with some white spots.
0: Well, maybe a towhee.
6: It's on the ground pecking.
1: Oh, a towhee.
0: A towhee, but they have a white bottom, belly, that is, and a black head and back and white spots on it, and flashy white spots on their tail when they fly away. But they're kind of more like a scratchy bird than a pecky bird.
1: Yeah, and they're the same size as a cardinal.
0: So... get a picture.
1: Starling? Could it be a starling? No, because they're all dark.
0: Yeah.
2: I mean, could it be a juvenile of something?
1: Also, I was trying to think of like a cowbird that's transitioning,
0: but
1: they don't have white.
0: Looking. Yeah, they don't have white either.
2: Well, but Richard, starling, this is a stumper. Man, I mean, it's the end of the show, and you have the mystery going.
0: You're
2: going
0: to have me troubled for the next month.
1: Yeah, that's interesting.
2: All right, well, you've troubled Rich, and now I think we should probably end the show. So there we go. Richard Guthrie, how do people get in touch with you?
0: My name, middle initial P. Richard P. as in Peter Guthrie. @gmail.com.
2: Now, a common problem is people spell Guthrie the wrong way. How do you spell Guthrie?
0: There's only one right way.
2: Oh,
0: Guthrie.
2: Okay, fair enough. And Julie Hart, do you want people to bother you, or you just want to be left alone?
1: That's fine. They can reach me at julie.hart@dec.ny.gov.
2: You two are fantastic, and we'll do it again next month. 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And Capital Roots Autumn Evening, a strolling supper at the Hilton Garden Inn in Troy, Wednesday, September 23rd, with proceeds benefiting Capital Roots food access and urban greening work, capitalroots.org. Thanks again to Rich Guthrie and Julie Hart for being here today. They come every month, so if you didn't get your question in, and there were a lot of people who did not, try a little earlier. We'll do what we can. We'll try to get through as many questions as we can. We'll do this next month. Thanks to our engineer, Mike Bowen. Owen O'Leary screened the calls. I'm Ray Graff. Tomorrow, it's Real Estate. Renata Lewis and Alex Monticello will be here. We'll see you, too.

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1: Chang Ray Lee has spent his career exploring identity, memory, and belonging through some of the most acclaimed novels in contemporary American fiction. His latest, A Tender Age, follows an 11-year-old Korean-American boy whose life is changed by one fateful summer in 1976. Chang Ray Lee joins us to talk about his new novel next on The Book Show.
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1: Welcome to The Book Show, a celebration of reading and writers. I'm Joe Donahue. Few contemporary novelists have explored questions of identity, family, and belonging with the depth and elegance of Chang Ray Lee. The author of Native Speaker, winner of the Hemingway Foundation Pen Award, as well as A Gesture Life, The Surrendered, On Such a Full Sea, and My Year Abroad, Lee has long been one of America's most acclaimed literary voices. His new novel, A Tender Age, looks back to the summer of 1976 through the eyes of an 11-year-old Korean-American boy whose split-second act of violence alters the course of his life. As childhood innocence collides with questions of guilt, race, masculinity, and memory, Lee brings us a coming-of-age story that examines how early moments can echo across a lifetime. We welcome Chang Ray Lee to this week's book show. Thank you very much for being with us. What a delight to have you back on the program.
3: I'm doing great, Joe. Great to talk to you again.
1: Wonderful to talk to you. Thank you so much for being with us. This is such an impactful and interesting book for so many reasons. Give me a sense of what brought you to the overall ideas, but I guess we'll begin with the year 1976.
3: Yeah. I mean, those of us who remember 1976, it was a big year. I mean, I remember those bicentennial quarters that came out. And so it's always been a year that stuck in my mind. But of course, for the purposes of the book, it finds, you know, the young hero of the book, Jungi, at a certain juncture in his life, that age when he's not quite a teen yet. He's not, you know, overwhelmed with hormones, you know, given to all that energy, but he's still a child. You know, he's still someone who's, you know, whose life is quite circumscribed, protected in many ways. And so I thought it was just a perfect time to think about this boy, you know, kind of throwing himself into the world. Of course, back then, 1976, it's a very different time than it is now. No technology, No personal phones, no connection. And I think that's actually kind of an operative thing in this novel. You know, Jungi can't reach out to people in the same way kids can now. And, you know, he doesn't know that much.
1: He doesn't, but there's also opportunities there, good or bad, that are different as well, like being outside, being with your friends, doing... Yeah. Doing things that perhaps kids now don't do as often as this kid does.
3: Yeah, no, obviously I wrote this book partly because it's, you know, and it sort of mirrors a little bit of my own biography. But you know, back then, as we all know, you were just kind of left to your own devices. You were kind of running wild, even at that age, even younger. You know, I remember running around at the age of 6 by myself for most of the day. Something that just wouldn't be allowed today.
4: No.
3: And it gives you a sense, you know, and I think back then we had a sense of, yeah, real adventure, real wonder. Of course, I think we were scared a lot too, you know, in a way that kids maybe are. You know, maybe kids are scared in a different way, but you know, you'd encounter characters, you know, these other kids, and sometimes like, you know, wild animals like dogs that were a little feral, and strange adults. So there was a lot to negotiate.
4: You mentioned a couple of times in the novel, it struck me that also kids aren't as aware of the geography, that you're in the New York metro area, but This is a kid who's never been to Staten Island, doesn't know much about Staten Island, doesn't know much about Bed-Stuy. These areas, you don't have that traveling and that geography awareness that so many kids have now.
3: No, prescribed life, you know, and prescribed life. You know, I mean, there were certainly maps back then, but a kid isn't looking at a map of the New York metro area.
4: No.
3: His world, though, even though it's small, you know, it's his tenement building and the surrounds around it. And he ends up going to Korean to a summer camp in upstate New York. But these places, even though they're defined and pretty small, it's an entire world for him. And I think that's what most people do remember about their childhood. It actually is so rich with just the stupidest little details. You know, I mean, I was just talking with another reader friend who was remembering back, I wrote something about like a baton of Ritz crackers and how sort of iconic that was to that Korean-American family, immigrant family back then. You know, it's just life then was just filled with those things that seemed to just come at you all the time and that stays with you, at least for me.
4: You even mentioned the bicentennial quarters, and it was when I read that I was like, oh yeah, okay. So I forgot what a big deal that was when you got it in your pocket change.
3: And that was one of the many things that was a big deal, you know?
4: Yeah, absolutely.
3: I remember watching Evel Knievel do all his jumps, and we'd be doing jumps on our bikes. You know, we'd set up a little ramp and the really crazy kids would jump garbage cans or even shopping carts. You know, I was pretty much a coward, so I would jump, you know, pretty much nothing. You know, the kinds of things that culturally were important then, you know, disco music and a certain kind of street style. So I don't know. Obviously, there are things like that today, you know, myriad things. But we didn't have a lot else. You know, we weren't looking, you know, we didn't have the internet, that there was limited stuff on TV. We really just had each other.
4: And because of that, you have JG looking at this and the decisions that are made and the things that happen and these life-altering experiences that happen to this boy are at home or very near home.
3: Mm-hmm. Mm-hmm. Yes, they are. And that's the funny thing about it is that they are kind of life altering. You know, they push him in different, in profound ways. And yet it's still intramural. You know, it's within the walls. And that's, I think that happens because you feel safe. I think when you're a kid and you know, you live in a reasonably safe place, you feel like, no, I'm not worried about this. I can go out and have my adventures. And this is certainly the way I felt. It felt like every day was another chapter of a grand journey, you know, but the journey was very small. It was just, you know, it's like my own little Dublin, you know, that I'm walking around, you know, in my own, you know, people talk about the Odyssey. Every other word is about the Odyssey today, but you felt like that. You know, within the confines of this, say, playground and this property.
4: So mother, father, sister, and then this area and a tenement. And this is where the character is living, is operating, and is learning about the world and really alternating between as you described this earlier, of some rigidity and then the complete opposite.
3: Yeah, well, you know, I think all kids experience this. You know, there's the private world of the home and
4: right.
3: all the rules, customs, personages there, and the ways of dealing with one another. And then there's the public outside world, which is, you know, under, of course, much larger, but has a totally different set of rules and a totally different set cast of characters. I think there's an extra dimension to this story because, as it was in my life, you know, being an immigrant family, the private world was even that much more private. We, you know, no one knew about our world, right? And no one knew about the kinds of things and the kinds of, you know, relationships we had, language we had, food we ate. So it was, so you really felt, when I was a kid, you really felt like you, when you stepped out, it was like stepping off a lunar lander. You know, you're walking outside and you know that new world. It's not like you don't belong there in the outside world, but it's a different kind of belonging. It's a different kind of, you know, I guess, engagement. And that's what Junggi of the novel is figuring out too. And I think he's pushing up against it and the limits of what can happen and what he can do. Certainly he's acted upon by some bullying and some characters, but he's starting to push back a little too. And I think that's something that we all experience.
4: We are talking to Shengrui Li. The new novel is A Tender Age. It is published by Riverhead. The idea of, even in the communication that I think you write about beautifully, the communication that Junggi has with his mother, of how that can be difficult because he's speaking English, she's speaking Korean. He doesn't quite understand everything she is saying. She can't understand everything he's saying. He can't understand everything she's saying, although they're trying and they do have a way to communicate, but it's not full.
3: No, I mean, and I think, you know, there's never full communication, right, between a child
4: and their parent, right?
3: Yeah, their parent. But you know, they do have a language issue, but it's really more a kind of cultural issue. You know, he lives in two cultures.
4: Right.
3: She's the queen of the home culture, but not so comfortable in the outside one. And all immigrant kids, I think, know this. You know, he ends up being the kind of ambassador to the outside world for her. But this, of course, gives him a position and role that comes with a level of power and agency that wouldn't be natural inside the home. You know, and so it's one, again, that he's understanding he understands the contours of it, and he's testing himself and tests her. He's, you know, I think if readers will see that, you know, there's really a deep bond between these two. And yet there's so much, you know, there's so many moments in which a little communication could change the course of events, but it just doesn't happen.
4: Right. And when it comes to some of the actions that he does, that are troubling and that are very adolescent in nature, that she's obviously trying to protect him, do the best for him, trying to understand it, and yet he also is trying to understand it, but they're going on different paths.
3: I think this is one of the kind of the sad and tragic things about the story, which is they both want the same thing.
4: Right.
3: They want him to be a good boy and to be safe and not do things. And when he's done something bad, to, you know, somehow rehabilitate him, but they just can't quite come together on it. And not because they don't want to, you know, again, it's just structural. She's doesn't quite understand the system that he gets into. You know, he gets into some kind of juvenile reform program, and she just has no idea about how to negotiate that world. And of course, neither does he. He has his own little way. You know, he's at the helm when, you know, he's being the ambassador for her at the bank. But it's too bad that he's at the helm of his own rehabilitation, which, you know, no one would want.
4: And even when he is, when he's going through that rehabilitation, when he's going through that reform process, which is sort of like a scared straight program, and that happens almost by accident, right? I mean, it's never really decided as to whether that was what anybody had intended of what was supposed to happen to this child, because without giving too much away, but he was very young for the program he was placed in.
3: Yeah, no, it's completely inappropriate that he's in that program. You know, it's almost a clerical error that he signed up for it. You know, it's a program for teens, you know, who are committing crimes or in trouble and, you know, at risk for, you know, for a future that no one wants. But he's put into it. And again, is it an oversight? Yeah, it's an oversight by someone, but they both kind of just are rolled along into it because they don't know any better. You know, for me, that was part of always the anxiety about life back then, which is that we weren't quite sure of all the rules and we weren't quite sure of all the norms. And we, you know, and we very much depended on teachers and, you know, authority figures to tell us and, you know, like how to do things. Of course, in the novel, that has bigger consequences.
4: I was struck by that part because he's in this program and things are happening and he's in with these older kids and it's scary and there could be repercussions. You quickly shift to him being home and having time passed and a lot of that water having gone under the bridge. And I thought that was an interesting way of saying this was a huge thing that had an impact, and yet now we go back to living our life.
3: Yeah, yeah. And I definitely needed that pause, I think, to suggest that, you know, because he's a little kid, he really can't articulate or really understand the full, you know, the full consequence of what he's seen and had to experience. You know, it's really more as a witness, of course, in that program that he sees some stuff that's really disturbing.
4: Right.
3: But he doesn't know what to do with it. But I think I wanted to suggest, of course, that something's brewing inside of him. You know, he's seen some cruelty. He's seen some, you know, scenes of domination. I think that's something that he's, you know, the book certainly wants you to feel like, you know, this is a little bit part of him now as he goes to what will be, you know, supposedly a very safe and wonderful place, summer camp.
4: And reservations, obviously, that he has of going to summer camp and what to expect from that experience, which obviously is heightened in his case. But probably all kids have that when they go to summer camp for the first time of what to expect from it. But then there's an act that takes place at the very beginning of that experience that really sets the tone that kind of lives up to his worries.
3: Yeah, I mean, and that's one of the things about JG. He's starting to think, and what happens at camp, it's not really a spoiler, is that the first day at camp, this kind of impressive, nice-looking boy ends up just out of the blue kicking him in the chest. So it's a blow, of course, but it's just so startling to him. But begins, I think, as you're suggesting, it begins to make JG think, I'm somehow marked. There's something about me that people see. And that even this nice-looking kid who seems like he's, you know, the favorite of everyone else, that he would do such a thing. But of course, as the time in camp goes along, I think he starts to realize, maybe this boy and I are more similar than dissimilar. Maybe there's something about us that make us cousins.
4: You said this earlier about the experience in the reform setting, and it has that impact on him. But we see that even at the camp, where this becomes something that he really thrives in a way, because of the other kids that he meets. And going through normal maturing as a child, and how a very relatively small period of time that summer camp can be of how much you learn and grow.
3: I think, you know, again, he gets all Korean American kids like him sponsored by the church. And so it's a place where, yeah, he should feel and does feel a real bond. There's a real communing going on. That's by design. That's the whole thing. But of course, very quickly, even though he really feels good, he has quick friendships and good ones. He starts doing these little transgressive things, you know, telling little lies, cheating in the games. You know, he's learning, I think, to, you know, he's having a lot of fun. He's enjoying the camaraderie, but he's also testing its weaknesses. And that's just something that I don't think it's explained really why he does it. I don't think he knows. There's something in him. And whether that's because of all the things that have happened to him at, you know, before this and then at the reform program, I think it's unclear, but he's certainly haunted by it.
4: The idea of telling the spade of lies and some very small and insignificant and others a bit larger, but it's interesting because he's thinking that way and you are left to think, well, okay, so what is he getting out of that? How is that benefiting him in this situation?
3: Yeah, I don't think he knows. Somehow though, there's something pleasurable or something attractive about knowing something that other people don't know or knowing something different than the truth of things. I think there's a line I can't quote it exactly because it's been a while, but that he felt he had power over his friend because his friend didn't know the full truth of the lie or the full truth of the prevarication. And so and maybe this is something, you know, this is something he needs. He needs to set himself apart. He needs to, you know, have some kind of sense and feel for an agency or control that maybe he didn't have, you know, back at home or back in the reform program.
4: Cheng Ray Lee is our guest in this week's book show. The name of the new novel is A Tender Age. The way that the story is told and through the narration by this as character as he is older and telling us of the relationship with the mother and the feelings of when his mother had passed and of his father, the decision to tell it that way, to look back through and I mean, you're known for this, but through memory. A lot of memory and really trying to dig down and understand it and fully realize what the moment was that caused the action that brought him to the ultimate place where he is.
3: That was a decision I made early on in terms of, you know, conceiving the book and how it would be told. And, you know, I knew the things that would happen, but of course, if I told the story through JG's eyes, you know, the 10-year-old going on 11, you know, it would just be a very, you know, literally sensational book, just like this happened and I felt this way, da da da. And of course, I wanted to capture the intensity and the color and the exuberance of that youth. But really, as you say, this is a book about, also a book about looking back. It's about being able to recreate the moment, see the moment, but then start to contextualize the moment. For, you know, back then, and also, of course, right up to now, this older narrator. And I like that. It's something that I like to do because it's, you know, life passes us so quickly all the time. Mm-hmm. You know, and if we had the novel of our lives written by a writer who really could understand, not just see exactly what happens, you know, everything that physically happens, but understand how we're to get inside of us and understand how our psyches were adding those things up or pushing some away. Gosh, that'd be so fascinating. It might be actually a little too startling and scary to actually read it. But of course, that's my job as the novelist to do that for this particular person who's, you know, I don't think he's regretting his life. The impulse is he must begin telling it for, you know, this host of reasons.
4: And you said this earlier when you were talking about the character of saying, well, he doesn't know. And that is something that we see in the book where he is filled with many questions and much wonder as to his childhood and upbringing.
3: Yeah, I mean, isn't that wonder so much, so incredible and so melancholy at the same time?
4: It is melancholy.
3: To think about how rich life is, how eventful it is. But then if you really think about those particular moments when things aren't quite going the right way, and if you actually really injected yourself in it, into those moments in you know, excruciating detail, and how those would keep ringing throughout, you know, your memory. So, you know, again, we can't do that as regular people because it's just too much, right? We can't handle it. But I suppose that's why we read books. You know, books give us a chance to slow down into someone else's life.
4: Right.
3: That may have concordances with our own and really, really be able to see how a life is put together, you know, by accident, by chance, by intention. And it's just endlessly fascinating.
4: I guess I'm curious as to the ending because it's a satisfying ending, but you leave us with many questions, many, many things that we can ponder and think about.
3: Yeah. And, you know, I don't know. I won't do any spoilers about the ending, but the ending for me is something very dramatic happens. And I hope it feels as if, yes, that makes sense. But in some ways, it doesn't make any sense at all because, you know, he's telling you this story. He's in a good place, I suppose. The narrator, I think we sense is okay.
4: Right.
3: And yet, you know, there's so much that's not quite right. You know, that everything's been shifted. And so I wanted to leave the reader with that idea that, you know, even though on the outside, you know, in appearance and even in the real things, everything seems like, yes, everything is in its place. That doesn't mean that there's an invisible shifting that's occurred. So we're just a little bit, a half step off of where the world sees us and where we think we are.
4: You convey that beautifully in the novel by the difference of being in the car alone with his parents versus being at home with his parents versus being with his friends just outside his home.
3: Yeah. I mean, all those places are, you know, different, I guess, faces of JG.
4: Right.
3: And they're all him. And that's the thing is that, you know, I think most all of us are decent people. You know? We want to be decent people, and we are decent people, and yet we still have these tiny little malignancies hanging about us, you know, inside, outside, you know, that give us shape, give us our true shape.
4: You said this earlier of you needed that pause, but that we need a pause, but then sometimes or often we come back to it and it can shake you up.
3: Yeah. And that's the trick of it, isn't it? It's like you don't, everyone talks about, well, you shouldn't have an unexamined life, but once you start examining things, it ain't easy.
4: Now, why'd I do this, for God's sakes?
3: Exactly. I paid my ticket, and I want to get off.
4: Well, the book is just beautiful and amazing and it just a meaningful and such a heartfelt story. And I thank you so much for being with us. I thank you so much for sharing it with us. And it's a great pleasure to have you on the program.
3: Thanks so much, Joe. It's great to talk.
4: Shang-Rae Lee's new novel is A Tender Age, published by Riverhead. Thanks to our producer, Madeline Reynolds. 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

Coming up on WAMC's Northeast Report, it's primary day in Massachusetts. Our bureau chiefs in the Berkshires and Pioneer Valley will join us to take a look at the key issues and races on the ballot in the western part of the Commonwealth. North Country Bureau Chief Pat Bradley will join us with a report on the impact the U.S.-Canada trade war is having on Vermont businesses. And Southern Adirondack Bureau Chief Aaron Shella-Levine will speak to Upper Hudson Planned Parenthood CEO Shelley Hagen about the organization's expansion to Saratoga County. These stories, regional weather summary, and more on Northeast Report after headlines.

0: With WAMC Regional News, I'm Andrew Waite. Demolition on Albany's central warehouse is expected to begin shortly after county officials cleared some regulatory and logistical hurdles. WAMC's Grant Ashley has more.
1: After spending more than a year removing asbestos and thousands of tons of debris from the central warehouse, work crews are expected to finish preparing the building for demolition in about a week. County officials weren't expecting demolition work to begin immediately. That's because they've been trying to obtain a work permit from Amtrak, which has tracks next to the building, since February. Albany County Executive Dan McCoy says the permit came through Monday evening after he put in a call to U.S. Transportation Secretary Sean Duffy.
2: So I do want to say one little phone call, and we got our permit yesterday from Amtrak. So it's all good news.
1: There are no formal plans for the site after the building is demolished, but McCoy says he's inspired by a proposal to redevelop the nearby Old Erie Canal Lock 1.
2: Once that building comes down, it's a blank canvas, and we're already looking at like having like a great place where you'll have retail, residential, outdoor activities, fields to go to.
1: Grant Ashley, WAMC News.
0: Two additional human cases of West Nile virus have been found in the Commonwealth of Massachusetts. One case is linked to a man in his 80s who was exposed in Middlesex County, and the other is linked to a man in his 70s who's believed to have been exposed in Suffolk County. According to the Massachusetts Department of Health, this marks the third human case of West Nile virus exposure in Middlesex County and the second exposure in Suffolk County. There have been more than 230 West Nile virus positive mosquito samples found since the state's first positive mosquitoes were announced in June. Positive samples have been found in Dukes, Essex, and Berkshire counties. At last check, the Dow Jones Industrial Average was down 433 points to 52,748, the S&P 500 down 60 points to 7,625, and the NASDAQ down 288 to 26,082. Cloudy with showers and possibly a thunderstorm tonight, also areas of fog, lows in the lower 60s. Mostly cloudy with showers and possibly a thunderstorm tomorrow, highs in the lower to mid 70s. For WAMC News, I'm Andrew Waite.
3: This is WAMC's Northeast Report. I'm Mariam Ahmed. It's primary day in Massachusetts, and joining me now to talk through some of the broad themes and key races are WAMC's James Polyologopoulos and Josh Landis. Hi, James. Hi, Josh.
4: Hey, Mariam.
5: How's it going?
3: Josh, I want to start with the race that's arguably getting the most attention across the Commonwealth. And as you know, that's the Democratic primary for U.S. Senate, featuring incumbent Ed Markey facing a challenge by Congressman Seth Moulton. Josh, Moulton has made generational change central to this race, right?
4: Well, absolutely. You know, Moulton's 47, Markey is 80. It's not the first time we've seen a young Massachusetts congressman make a similar push to unseat Markey. Those who remember 6 years ago, Joe Kennedy III's effort to do that unsuccessfully. This is not the first time people have come for Markey and said it's time for a new face. One of the things that makes this an interesting argument is that, you know, people who understand Democratic politics in Massachusetts know it's not like any other state in the union. It's essentially a state entirely controlled by the Democratic Party. So some of the more convenient narratives in other states don't really apply here. So in this case, while Moulton is making a generational change push, it's not because he's more progressive than Markey. Markey is certainly farther to the left than Moulton on many issues. And in a lot of ways, looking over the endorsements in this race, it kind of says it all. The people backing Markey include Bernie Sanders, Elizabeth Warren, Alexandria Ocasio-Cortez, Ayanna Pressley. You know, it's a lot of the big progressive nationwide names, both within the region and, again, across the United States. Meanwhile, Moulton, he has not really attracted remotely the same kind of progressive juice. He's gotten endorsements from people like Governor Sherrill of New Jersey, Derek Tran out in California, Pat Ryan in the New York 18th, which some of our listeners may know. But Markey, despite his age, really is representing a more progressive voice in this back and forth. And lastly, to finish up this long answer, Mariam, there's also the issue of trans rights. You know, Seth Moulton, after Trump's victory, was very quick to say, well, you know, I don't want my kids getting pushed around by trans athletes on the soccer field or what have you. And that has been a big issue where Moulton has held to that line while Markey continues to really make a lot of inroads and be very outspoken about his support of the trans community.
3: And James, generational change is also key in the Massachusetts First congressional Democratic primary race, right? What are the dynamics there and who is running?
5: You're right. There are a lot of thematic overlap. Just to a little bit on the inverse here. So we have Jeremy Whalen, who is the progressive challenger, a newcomer to incumbent Richard Neal. Whalen being 39, Neal is 77. So just to get everything into context here, in the first district, Neal being the incumbent, he's looking at trying to earn his 20th term. Looking for an upset is Whalen, South Hadley resident, Northampton High School teacher who has been literally driving himself to as many community gatherings as he can over the past year. The banana yellow Toyota van he's been driving is probably the most recognizable image to come out of this race so far. For a year or so now, Whalen's been marketing himself as a progressive, a staunch Medicare for All and Green New Deal advocate. Some national media has touched on this race. They definitely paint Whalen as running to the left of Neal. I should point out, as the Daily Hampshire Gazette and WGBH have noted, Whalen is not a DSA member, so he's not usually lumped in with other reports of upsets or potential upsets like the ones we've seen in New York or Colorado. Of course, he's going against Neal, who is a prominent House member with a lot of ranking seniority. And in Neal's own words, he's brought billions of dollars to Western Mass over the last four decades, or just about four decades. That's kind of been the back and forth this whole time on the campaign trail. Whalen is a political newcomer who has taken issue with Neal's record of accepting Political Action Committee money, whereas Neal is the experienced fundraiser who raised a great deal of money for both his party and district, congressionally directed spending being the latter there, but who also has a hand in helping sculpt major legislation for the past few years as well via his time on the House Ways and Means Committee.
3: So generational change seems to be a continuing theme. Are you both seeing these themes trickle down into any down ballot races in today's primary? James, give us a look at your coverage area.
5: So we definitely have generational angles in two House primary races going on in Springfield. I would say probably the most parallels can be drawn between the first district congressional race and the 12th Hamden Democratic primary. There we have an actual DSA member there in Michael Lackenmeyer, who is trying to unseat State Representative Angelo Pupillo Jr. This is a district that's part urban via Springfield, but then turns suburban as it runs through East Longmeadow and Wilbraham, and gets more rural as it lands in Munson. Pupillo's legislative record is nowhere near as pronounced as Neal's. Lackenmeyer, also for Medicare for All and banning stock trading in the state legislature, has also had to fight for name recognition like Whalen. And just to wrap this up, also in Springfield, a generational fight between incumbent Democrat Bud Williams and middle school teacher Johnny Ray McKnight is going on. It's a rematch of the 2024 primary, except this time we have a third candidate on the ballot. Activist and mental health therapist Nicole Coakley is stepping in. Williams has enjoyed deep, long-running support in the 11th Hamden, but there is frustration with how he might be using his seniority on Beacon Hill, or lack thereof. There's also a question of whether or not Coakley and McKnight, or write-in candidate Donnell Wright, might actually split the anti-Williams vote and ensure the incumbent's re-election in a district in the heart of Springfield.
3: And Josh, how about in the Berkshires?
4: So in the first district up to the north, there is a contest between one of the longest standing political entities in Berkshire County, John Barrett III. He's been involved in regional politics for half a century, including an incredible run for many years as the mayor of North Adams. I believe at one point he was the longest serving mayor in the Commonwealth, if not the nation. But he's facing a challenge in the state representative Democratic primary.
5: He might be using his seniority on Beacon Hill, or lack thereof. There's also a question of whether or not Coakley and McKnight, or write-in candidate Donnell Wright, might actually split the anti-Williams vote and ensure the incumbent's re-election in a district in the heart of Springfield.
3: And Josh, how about in the Berkshires?
4: So in the first district up to the north, there is a contest between one of the

0: the state representative Democratic primary from Andrew Fitch, a sort of up-and-coming member of the Berkshire political scene. He was the top vote-getter in both of the last North Adams municipal elections. That's the largest community in the 1st Berkshire District. He's currently the vice president of the city council, and he very much has pegged his effort to unseat Barrett as a generational one.
1: We've talked about issues of generational change, but what are other major issues on the minds of Massachusetts voters? Josh, tell us what you've heard.
0: Well, I would say without a doubt, affordability is the predominant one. Massachusetts is not a cheap place to live. You know, part of the burden of having a state that's so active and has so many programs, such a large footprint as a governmental entity, is that taxes are high. Real estate, certainly in Berkshire County, is brutal right now. It is not easy to buy a home. There's limited housing stock. Rents continue to rise. Wages remain stagnant. So I think affordability at the end of the day, that's what people feel in and out constantly.
1: And James, is affordability an issue that you've heard voters are concerned about most?
2: It most certainly is, Mariam. On top of that, we also see, AI has come up a little bit in the 11th Hamden. Johnny Ray McKnight has brought up the fact that in the core of Springfield, the service industry is a very important sector for a lot of folks and households. So the idea of fast food restaurants replacing servers with AI voices at the drive-through or other aspects of that industry is very concerning to him. One thing that's been brought up quite a bit is just making sure that attention is being spent on Western Mass out in Boston when it comes to these state legislature races. Like I said, with the 11th Hamden, those that are contesting Bud Williams contend there's more to be said and done to get more resources to Springfield. When you talk to Bud Williams, he of course brings up said resources that have been funneled to Springfield. Also, in the 1st Franklin, we actually have another Democratic primary up there. We have Corinne Coriat and Laura Wondolowski seeking the Democratic place on the ballot for the general election. They're replacing Natalie Blay. Now, the reason I bring all of this up is getting attention to rural Western Mass is a biggie. Natalie Blay was a pretty sizable force in terms of directing attention to agricultural sectors, and actually agritourism has come up quite a bit. I know Senator Joe Comerford is very much bringing that up every so often, but really it's about advocating for farms. It's about advocating for rural communities where everything, if you think things are expensive now, it's even more expensive with less resources lying around and having to transport materials just to get housing built. So those affordability and just making sure a spotlight is on Western Mass, I've heard that a great deal.
1: All right. Well, that's WAMC's James Polyalagopoulos, who covers the Pioneer Valley, and Josh Landes, who covers the Berkshires, reporting. Thank you both for sharing your reporting today.
0: Thank you so much.
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1: 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And now, meteorologist Garrett Argianis.
3: Hello and good afternoon. It's a rather damp first day of September across eastern New York and western New England. We had batches of rain come through overnight into this morning, and there's still some wet weather around this afternoon. Most areas have been stuck in the cloudiness through most of the day, though there have been some nice sunny breaks, especially in far northern areas right up around the Canadian border. And there are some breaks in the clouds, especially to the southwest of Albany. And as we go through late afternoon into this evening, we'll still have that chance for some areas of rain. There's also the potential for some thunderstorms. So first, the focus on the rain, as there might be a few more downpours. That could lead to some large puddles on the roads and maybe some localized flooding as well.

0: And there's also the chance for some thunderstorms. Some of the storms could be locally strong or severe with lightning, gusty winds, and hail. It looks like the most likely area to see that potential for strong storms will be to the southwest of the capital region. Coming up tonight, we'll have mainly cloudy skies. It looks like we'll generally catch a break from the steadier rain, though there might still be a few showers around, and it looks like a rather murky night with areas of drizzle and locally dense fog. Lows will be mainly in the 50s and low 60s. So plan for some extra time tomorrow morning as fog could be dense in places. It'll be somewhat drizzly, especially early on. I'm not expecting a great amount of rain during the day tomorrow, though as we get into the later part of the day, there will be a better chance for some rain and thunderstorms. Temperatures will be mainly in the 60s and 70s here on Wednesday. And then rain could be heavy at times tomorrow night into Thursday, so that could impact the Thursday morning commute. At this point, it's still a bit early, but it looks like the weather will settle down quite nicely for Friday, and that could extend right through the holiday weekend. Of course, we still have a few days to keep an eye on that. And now here is my latest regional forecast. First, for the North Country, the Adirondacks, all of Vermont, the Southern Champlain Valley, including Plattsburgh and Burlington, and the Lake George Saratoga region, including Glens Falls. For tonight, mostly cloudy with a chance for showers, some areas of drizzle and fog, lows in the 50s and low 60s. Tomorrow, mostly cloudy with drizzle and fog, a chance for showers and thunderstorms, with highs in the 60s and low 70s. For the Northern Catskills, Mohawk Valley and Southern Adirondacks, including Utica, Gloversville, and Oneonta. Tonight, mostly cloudy with a chance for showers, some drizzle and fog, lows in the 50s and low 60s. Tomorrow, mostly cloudy with drizzle and fog, a chance for showers and thunderstorms, with highs in the 60s and low 70s. For the southeastern Catskills, mid and lower Hudson Valley and interior southern New England, including Middletown, Poughkeepsie, Westchester, Hartford, and Springfield. Tonight, mostly cloudy with a chance for showers, patchy drizzle and fog, lows in the 60s. Tomorrow, mostly cloudy with areas of drizzle and fog, a chance for showers and storms, with highs in the 70s. For the Capital District, including Albany, Schenectady, and Troy, and the Berkshires. Tonight, mostly cloudy with a chance for showers, areas of drizzle and fog, lows in the upper 50s and low 60s. Tomorrow, mostly cloudy with drizzle and fog, a chance for showers and storms with highs in the low to mid 70s. On Thursday, mostly cloudy with showers and storms likely, highs in the 70s to around 80. And on Friday, mostly sunny with highs in the 70s to around 80. For WAMC, I'm meteorologist Garrett Arshianis.
1: 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I'm Mariam Ahmad. After trade talks between the U.S. and Canada collapsed last month, steep tariffs are in place. And that's put a burden on North Country businesses. WAMC's Pat Bradley was up in Jay, Vermont today to hear directly from business leaders and industry folks about how that trade war is affecting their livelihoods, and she joins us now. Hi, Pat.
2: Hi, Mariam.
1: So after the talks fell apart, President Donald Trump imposed 50% tariffs on roughly $20 billion in Canadian goods. Canada responded with plans for tariffs on U.S. products. I'm wondering if there were any business owners or someone you heard from today who had a particularly compelling story about how the trade war has affected them.
2: Well, you know, the Trump administration framed the tariffs as a way to get the best deal for Americans and help reshore American manufacturing. But all of the panelists today criticized the imposition of tariffs. Hill Farmstead Brewing's Bob Montgomery said a lot of the focus is, why aren't Canadians coming? And he says that conversation needs to be reframed.
3: The discourse on this side of the border needs to be squarely focused on addressing the root causes of that and the damage that the current administration and this government is doing, which is generational harm on a global scale.
2: Now, the Vermont Country Store has been in business for about 80 years. General Manager Kara Sulia said she likes to look at the license plates in the store, but Canadians have stopped coming to their stores in Rockingham and Weston. She also says basic packaging that they need comes from Canada.
4: We do rely on our Canadian partners to provide packaging materials. You know, cardboard supplies, the box that something comes to you in could be partially sourced from materials. So we don't know all the impacts yet. And as things keep moving back and forth, that's why I shared that what we really need is the stability and the consistency and predictability to help protect our business and our 500 year-round employees.
1: Senator Peter Welch, a Vermont Democrat, helped to organize today's event. How has he proposed addressing tariffs?
2: Well, he issued a press release last week. The Senate and House Democrats introduced legislation to repeal Section 338 of the Tariff Act of 1930, under which Trump has imposed the tariffs last month. That bill would also refund all duties paid under that authority. Now, Welch also co-sponsors the Bipartisan Trade Review Act, which seeks to restore Congress's constitutional role in trade policy. The senator also led the Creating Access to Necessary American-Canadian Duty Adjustments, or the Canada Act. That's legislation that would exempt United States-owned small businesses from tariffs imposed on Canada under the IEPA authority. Here's what Senator Welch had to say today.
5: We can't have an economy without businesses. We can't have businesses if they're subject to the arbitrary whims of a crackpot economic theory that we're seeing inflicted on the businesses of this state. These tariffs are wrong. These tariffs are destructive. These tariffs are hurting good people and threatening our jobs, increasing our prices. They've got to end.
1: That was WAMC's North Country Bureau Chief Pat Bradley reporting. Thank you, Pat.
2: Thank you, Mariam.
1: As the federal government continues to explore changes to access to reproductive health care across the country, Upper Hudson Planned Parenthood is set to begin managing sexual and reproductive health services in Saratoga County by 2028. The consolidation will aim to bring expanded services to the region on a more regular basis. WAMC's Southern Adirondack Bureau Chief Aaron Shella-Levine spoke with the organization's CEO and President Shelley Hagan about the effort.
6: We have been working in partnership with Planned Parenthood of Greater New York, who is currently offering services one day per week in Saratoga, and they will continue to do that throughout this transition. But for the sort of long-term sustainability of services in Saratoga, we

0: Deborah Becker from member station WBUR has been covering the trial and is at the courthouse in Plymouth, Massachusetts. Hi there.
1: Hello.
0: Hey, so fill in the picture a bit more on what exactly happened in court today.
1: Well, about an hour after deliberations began this morning, jurors came back into the courtroom and reported they could not reach a unanimous verdict. However, following the judge's instructions, they returned to deliberate for the rest of the day, and they will continue tomorrow. Clancy's attorney, Kevin Reddington, says he's encouraged by that, and he hopes jurors will reach a verdict.
2: I'm very pleased with the work that this jury has put into the case.
1: And legal experts say it's not all that unusual for jurors to report no consensus at this point. And so far, they have deliberated about 23 hours.
0: And to back up and just remind us what the jury is considering.
1: So this jury of 9 women and 3 men have some options. They've been asked to decide if Lindsay Clancy is guilty of first-degree murder, second-degree murder, or manslaughter, or if she's not criminally responsible because of her mental state. Her defense argues she was experiencing postpartum psychosis and was not in control of her behavior. The prosecution says she deliberately planned to kill her children. They were 5 years old, 3 years old, and 8 months old at the time. I spoke with defense attorney Ryan Sullivan, who's not involved in this case, and he says he's not surprised that jurors are struggling in a complicated case like this.
3: What the jury is saying is, look, you know, essentially we've discussed it, and someone is saying this is what I think, and another person is saying you cannot convince me otherwise. You know, there's no movement.
0: So where might this go from here?
1: Not criminally responsible because of her mental state. Her defense argues she was experiencing postpartum psychosis and was not in control of her behavior. The prosecution says she deliberately planned to kill her children. They were 5 years old, 3 years old, and 8 months old at the time. I spoke with defense attorney Ryan Sullivan, who's not involved in this case, and he says he's not surprised that jurors are struggling in a complicated case like this.
3: What the jury is saying is, look, you know, essentially we've discussed it, and someone is saying this is what I think, and another person is saying you cannot convince me otherwise. You know, there's no movement.
0: So where might this go from here?
1: I spoke with defense attorney Ryan Sullivan, who's not involved in this case, and he says he's not surprised that jurors are struggling in a complicated case like this.
3: What the jury is saying is, look, you know, essentially we've discussed it, and someone is saying this is what I think, and another person is saying you cannot convince me otherwise. You know, there's no movement.
0: So where might this go from here?
3: There's no movement.
0: So where might this go from here?